0: oatmeal. They had no electricity, no running water. She would say her childhood was rich in love. Her family sang together often in their one-room cabin.
1: President Trump called Parton one of the greatest country singers and far beyond ever, ordering all U.S. flags to be lowered half-staff for 1 week in her honor. The U.S. and Canada are getting closer to an all-out trade war. Effective September 8th, Canada is going to put in place tariffs of 15, 25, and 50% on some American goods going into Canada, effectively matching the tariffs the U.S. applied to the same goods. Canada's finance minister, François-Philippe Champagne.
2: Canada's country tariffs are designed primarily to provide protection for Canadian industry impacted by U.S. tariffs and allow them to compete against U.S. products in the Canadian market.
1: The Yale Budget Lab says this will cost the typical American household $1,100 per year. The National Football League is responding to a new study that finds at least one in four former NFL players who died between 2016 and 2021 had CTE.
3: The NFL Players Union has a warning about all this, calling this a call to action across the entire football ecosystem, including the NFL, college, high school sports, even youth leagues.
1: ABC Steve Osunsami in a statement, the NFL saying that it continuously strives to make the game of football safer. You're listening to ABC News.
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1: State prosecutors in Wisconsin say billionaire Elon Musk will not face charges for promising to give voters $1 million during the state Supreme Court election last year, saying they believe no jury would find that constituted election bribery. Musk's legal team argued he was exercising his free speech rights. Speaking exclusively to ABC News, the family of Minnesota man Alex Priddy, who was shot and killed by ICE agents in Minneapolis last winter. Michael and Susan Priddy with ABC's George Stephanopoulos said that they find it appalling that members of the Trump administration, including the president himself, called their son a domestic terrorist.
6: My shock is that he was murdered, and no one has given us the complete truth, or anyone has been held accountable. And it's been 7 months.
7: There was more effort in vilifying him than pursuing justice.
1: Thousands of folks in Gary, Indiana remain without power, and their frustration continues to grow.
8: Some fuming at utility company NIPSCO for not being able to restore power quickly enough, and have filed a class action lawsuit. NIPSCO said the storm caused extensive damage, but that they remain committed to restoring power safely and as quickly as possible, and will fully cooperate if an investigation is launched.
1: ABC's Alex Perez. Indiana's Governor Mike Braun has called for an investigation into NIPSCO. Dave Packer, ABC News.
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1: Great radio stations everywhere, along with Sam and Polo. It is the Joe Pags Show, part two with Representative Mike Collins of Georgia coming up at the bottom of the hour. Don't miss a second of that. We've got a lot going on, lots to get to. I talked about headlines last hour from the so-called news media. Here's a headline from CNN. Secret Service aware of Iranian state media video threatening life of Barron Trump. Took Holmes Librand, Todd Simmons, Ada Karimi to write this. Sam, what do you think Dad's problem is with that headline? What's the story?
2: You have been really annoyed with CNN a lot lately, so it could be anything.
1: Paul, any idea? What should the headline be in a story like that?
3: Can you read it again?
1: Yes. Secret Service aware of Iranian state media video threatening the life of Barron Trump. What's the story?
3: I mean, the threat, I would think, is the story.
1: Of course. Okay, it's simple. Iranian state media video threatens the life of Barron Trump. Iranian state media video threatens the life of President Trump's teenage son.
3: Right, because the way
1: Secret Service aware? What is that?
3: Right, because the way that they did that makes it sound like that's the story. The fact that they're aware, not the fact that of the threat.
1: Of course.
3: Yeah.
1: And it also it dehumanizes Barron.
2: It does.
1: This kid is under threat. That's a huge story. If it were Barack Obama's daughter, they'd be freaking out. As well they should. If it were Joe Biden's child, they'd be freaking out. They gave Hunter Biden a pass for how long and covered for him. And the story, they think the story is that the Secret Service is aware of something? You must be stupid. Dumb headline, but I'll give you the story. And again, the story is that the teenage son of President Trump and First Lady Melania Trump is under threat of death, according to a video from the Iranian state media. The media controlled by the government put out this video. U.S. Secret Service says it's aware of a video aired by Iran state broadcaster appearing to threaten the life of Barron Trump, the youngest son of President Donald Trump. I'm not, the whole headline and the lead of the story is Barron Trump under threat of assassination from the Iranian regime. That's the headline. Doesn't matter if you like the president or not. It doesn't. Hardline Iranian media have repeatedly featured content threatening the life of President Trump and his family following the assassination of its former supreme leader, Ayatollah Al-Khamenei, and many of his family members at the outset of the U.S.-Israeli war with Iran in February. While there have previously been threats to the First Lady Melania Trump, this appears to be the first time their son, Barron, has been publicly singled out. They're threatening the First Lady. Can you imagine if somebody, and God forbid, threatened Michelle Obama or Jill Biden? What would the freak out be, Sam? What do you think?
2: They would literally not stop talking about
1: 24/7.
2: It. 24/7.
1: Yep. I mean, I'm not cutting Polo down. He's a regular dude. He doesn't write headlines for a living. He knew this was bad. Once I repeated it, because you ignored me the first time I read it.
3: No, I wanted to make sure that I caught everything. Like, I heard what you were saying, but I was like, okay, let me, because you're clearly upset about something that was being said or not being said. So I thought.
1: Upset by how they're saying it. They didn't give me the lead of the story.
3: Right.
1: This guy can't live his life, go to college, you got to worry about Iranian state media. It would literally be like if there were a Trump media or a Washington government media, and there isn't, but if that media put out, you know, some propaganda that were targeting the teenage son or daughter of somebody. Now, I know that we've killed some of their family members. Maybe don't be a terrorist-supporting piece of garbage. I get that. But the state-run media, it would be like the Canadian Broadcasting Company, the CBC. It would be like them putting out a threat on somebody's life. It doesn't make sense. But yet our media, our wannabe state-run media, CNN, misses the headline by leaps and bounds. It blows my mind. Quote, the U.S. Secret Service is aware of the video and investigates anything that can be perceived as a threat toward our protectee. Secret Service spokesperson Nate Herring told CNN in a statement, out of concern for operational security, we do not discuss matters of protective intelligence. The nearly three-minute-long video begins with an English-language graphic reading, Where to Kill Barron Trump, and features stylized graphics showing locations where the younger Trump is publicly known to spend time, including Trump Tower in New York. Toward the end of the video, the narrator suggests people were eagerly waiting to receive our $10 million reward. And the headline is, Secret Service is aware. Blows my mind. Here's an update on the Iranian war. The president says that the Strait of Hormuz has been demined. I don't think I've ever used the word demined in my life before. Now I have. From Taylor Delandro over at News Nation. President Donald Trump said Tuesday, today, all mines have been removed and or detonated from international waters of the Strait of Hormuz. He said Iran was warned any ship or boat placing new mines would be destroyed. Through Space Force, we're watching every square inch of the strait. We're also with Pickaxe Mountain and the already destroyed three other nuclear sites. Okay, Trump wrote in Truth Social. He probably wrote it better than I read it. There's a zero-tolerance policy for mine placement in full force and in effect. The U.S. and Iran have not conducted airstrikes on each other's militaries for weeks, but attacks on vessels in the Strait of Hormuz have continued as the two sides vie for control of the narrow maritime passage. Oil transiting the strait were at 5 million barrels per day Monday. Provisional data from ship tracker Vortexa showed down from more than 20 million barrels per day before the war, or about one of every five barrels consumed worldwide. And then it goes on to talk about the threat. And then China decided they'll jump into the fray. China says, oh, yeah, well, watch this. You can't talk about world events without talking about me. China warns at U.S. after new Iran sanctions push. So China is warning us because we're sanctioning Iran. What? Are we living in a bizarro world? Newsmax has this one. China warns U.S. after new Iran sanctions push. China pushed back today against new U.S. sanctions targeting Iran, warning it will take steps to protect its own economic interests, according to the New York Times. The response raised the prospect of fresh friction between Washington and Beijing. Treasury Secretary Scott Bessent said Monday, yesterday, the administration intends to sever every economic lifeline to Iran, targeting companies and shipping operations that continue funding the country. The sanctions list included more than 60 brokers, companies, and ships, among them more than a dozen small firms in Hong Kong and mainland China. Notably absent were major players in China's banking system, which some analysts said signals reluctance in Washington to jeopardize a fragile truce with Beijing. China responded forcefully anyway. Lin Zhan, a spokesman for China's foreign ministry, said today that Beijing will take all necessary measures to firmly safeguard its own rights and interests. Chinese state media ran an editorial cartoon depicting the Statue of Liberty as a drug user, characterizing Washington's use of sanctions as an addiction, the Times reported. The timing carries added weight because Chinese leader Xi Jinping is expected to travel to the United States next month to meet with President Donald Trump to continue talks aimed at stabilizing relations between the two countries. China has continued buying large volumes of Iranian oil, despite years of U.S. sanctions, much of it through the independent Chinese refiners that operate largely outside the dollar-based banking system and are harder for Washington to pressure. Data from the industry tracker Kepler shows China has received about 1.2 million barrels of Iranian oil a day so far in 2026, only slightly below last year's pace, the Times reported. Now, how is that happening? By the way, how is that happening? We were told, that the ports are all shut down. China cannot do business, or Iran can't do business with anybody, not even China. So how is that going on? How are they getting over a million barrels a day from Iran? I mean, do we not know how that's happening? Are we allowing it to happen because we don't want to set China off? I don't know.

0: Why don't we, this is going to be crazy, crazy thought, crazy talk from the host. Why don't we say, hey, China, instead of getting 1.2 million barrels from them a day, why don't you buy it from us? Same, would that be crazy?
1: Yes, it would.
0: Clearly, it's crazy talk by the host. China, do me a favor, because Iran, if it could, would cause terrorism on you, too. Why don't we just shut them out, get the oil from us, we'll sell it to you at a discount, a couple of dollars off per barrel. I keep being told that we're a net exporter of oil. We were in the first term of President Trump, and we're getting close again, if not there now. I mean, why not literally say, hey, China, got your oil right here? Because we know that many ships from across the globe have been coming to our ports, at least they were, and getting the refill, taking it back to where they have to go. We have to allow China to deal with Iran, even though all the ports are closed and the sanctions are big time? I don't know. I may not understand how it works. And I promise you I'd tell you about this. Our CIA director went to Russia. And Sam, had Dad called you on Sunday and say, hey, the CIA director is going to go to Russia. Would you think that'd be a thing?
1: I would not think that's a thing, and I would think that's a bad idea.
0: I don't like the idea. I don't. But here it is. Reported by CBS News. Could be fake. CIA Director John Ratcliffe on a secret trip to Russia. CIA Director John Ratcliffe on secret trip to Russia. The obvious question is, I mean, Paul, you get the obvious question here, right?
2: No.
0: Sam, you get the obvious question from the headline?
1: Why is he there? Why is it a secret?
0: I mean, you're close.
2: Well, if they're mentioning it, it's not a secret.
0: Hello?
2: Yeah.
0: What are we doing?
1: That's true.
0: CIA Director John Ratcliffe on secret trip in Russia. Here's a headline for you. It ain't a secret. Jennifer Jacobs, Olivia Gazis, and James Laporta seem to think it's a secret as they publish it on CBS News on the internet that anybody on the planet can see. CIA Director John Ratcliffe is in Moscow, Russia for meetings. Sources familiar with the situation told CBS News on Tuesday today. News of his trip comes after a U.S. Air Force Boeing C-17A Globemaster III transport plane was spotted at a Moscow airport along with a U.S. diplomatic motorcade. Neither the U.S. nor Russian governments has commented on the identity of the U.S. official in Russia or the purpose of the secret visit. CIA did not immediately comment. It appears to be Ratcliffe's first known trip to Russia as CIA director, though he's maintained contact with Russian intelligence counterparts. Ahead of Ratcliffe's trip, the U.S. told Ukraine that senior delegation would be traveling to Moscow and asked it to suspend strikes until the delegation's departure, according to a senior Ukrainian official. All right, so is that the unnamed source? A senior Ukrainian official is telling CBS News about a not-so-secret trip by the CIA director? You know, the country we've been helping for 4 years in this war with Russia? They're telling CBS News that John Ratcliffe is there? Really? Ratcliffe's visit, alleged visit, I get, because they're acting like he's there, I don't know. His visit comes as recent U.S. intelligence assessments indicate that Putin's risk calculus may be shifting, with the Russian leader potentially increasingly willing to authorize provocative actions against NATO members, including hybrid operations and other deniable measures, short of conventional military action in order to test the resolve of the alliance and the Trump administration. At this time, U.S.-mediated peace talks with Ukraine remain mostly stalled, with the sides still far apart on core issues. CIA has played a role in the recent U.S. blah, blah, blah, blah, blah, blah. It's not a secret. You can't call it a secret meeting if you're reporting on it. It literally is journalism 101. Maybe what was intended to be a secret meeting, they thought it would be a secret meeting, but guess what? We know that he's there. That would be better. I mean, who do you believe when you go for your information? That might be my one secret sauce. But the show's got a lot going for it, and I feel very good about it, including my incredible team. Don't get me wrong. I'm here to tell you, could be my secret sauce. I am going to make sure that you're getting true journalism. If you're not, I'm going to tell you every time. You can't call it a secret meeting if you're telling me about it. You know what I mean? Now, if you're just telling me about it, like in the corner down an alley somewhere, hey, secret meeting. Hey, still not secret anymore because now I know about it. But it's not posting it to the internet where 8 billion people can see it. It's a new segment we like to call Secret, Not a Secret.

0: Russia, who knows, but it's a secret. I mean, the whole thing is such a mess. It's what I don't like about the nonstop 24/7 available information now. Because a lot of this could be completely incorrect. Some of it could be true, who knows what. But I tell you what, two of these things can't be true. You can't have control of all the ports, and China's getting 1 million barrels a day. They both can't be true. Unless we have control of the ports and we're allowing it, I guess that could make it true. And we demined the entire Strait of Hormuz, yet we've got one-fourth or one-fifth the amount. I think it's one-fourth the amount of the oil going through the strait now than before the war. Well, if it's demined, and there were mines before the war, which I assume there were, then we should have twice the flow. Just trying to figure it out with you. You and me together. 888-941-PAGS. 888-941-7247. JoePags.com. Mike Collins, part two, at the bottom of the hour. 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Get that done right now. You'll be glad you did. We're back after this.
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0: by Health and Human Services Director or Secretary Robert F. Kennedy Jr. wants America to get in shape.
1: When my uncle was president, 3% of American kids were obese, and he was so alarmed with that.
0: He was alarmed that 3% were obese. Think about that.
1: Because it was double what the European numbers were. And he launched the Presidential Council on Physical Fitness. Today, 20% of the kids are obese, and you know, many more of them are overweight. 77% of our kids can't qualify for military service.
0: 77% can't qualify for military service. 20% are obese.
1: And it's not because they suddenly became indolent or hungry or lazy. It's because we've been mass poisoning them with ultra-processed foods. The new rules are going to get rid of 70% of the calories that our kids take today are ultra-processed foods. That is why the obesity crisis is happening. We're getting rid of that with the new school lunch program. We're getting rid of ultra-processed foods. We're putting protein at the center of the plate.
2: Excellent.
1: We're getting rid of the refined grains and putting in a whole grain. We're getting rid of the fruit juices, which they've been using to substitute instead of feeding them actual fruit.
2: Horrible.
1: And then we're also, my agency is adding to this, adding to what Brooks is putting in, $32 million to help the schools bring back their kitchens and to do other things. You know, it's a one-time grant to schools who want to start cooking from scratch again like we saw when we were kids.
0: Make America healthy again. It's about time. I don't know why we allowed food companies to do all this stuff that preserves the food forever because it becomes ultra-processed, and we have no idea how the body even does anything with that. Eat whole foods. Eat good foods. I'm glad that Kennedy is in that position. I think it's going to do very, very well to bring our health back in this country. They want us fat and happy. I'd rather be in shape and happy. Keep it here. Part two with Mike Collins.
3: Joe Pags.
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13: 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Lowest dip down to about 67 tonight under partly cloudy skies, southeast winds around 5 miles an hour. Slight chance of thunderstorms tomorrow. High temperatures reach up to 87, more clouds than sun. Partly cloudy skies tomorrow night. Chance for storms. Lows dip down to about 65. I'm Staff Meteorologist Derek Height. Currently 82.

to my special interview with Mike Collins, U.S. Representative, great state of Georgia, former business owner, actually still a business owner. He owns a trucking company. He's a regular guy like you and like me, regular guy or gal. And he's running against John Ossoff, this very, very polished trust fund kid who was for some reason asserting that Natalie Harp did something or was doing something with President Trump. He's a very odd dude. And I don't think he's right for Georgia. Mike Collins now, part two. We continue with the assault on women and girls in sports and their private spaces, and also about our military veterans and the Canadian tariff stuff. That's going to be top of mind, too. Part two now with Mike Collins. It's Mike Collins. Go right now. Support his candidacy. Mike Collins, MikeCollinsGA.com. MikeCollinsGA.com. The Laken Riley Act is a no-brainer to me. Obviously, you go and you vote yes on that. You want to make sure you protect the American citizens.

0: Some young girl going for a jog, for God's sakes, is dead because Biden opened the border. Ossoff was for opening the border. How does a guy like John Ossoff even explain his way out of that? Has anybody ever asked him, why did you say no to the Laken Riley Act? And do me a favor, Mike, if you don't mind, this was your legislation. Where are we a year later from that being signed? Are we better off because of it?
1: Oh, yeah. I mean, in 1 year's time, that one little piece of legislation has been responsible for removing over 20,000 illegal criminals from our streets.
0: Right.
1: We hear it every day about how communities are safer. And they're safer because of things like Laken Riley Act, which that joker, I went over and sat down with him face to face. Because we don't have anybody in Georgia to pick up our legislation. Joe, I had to go to Alabama and get Katie Britt to help carry that in the Senate.
0: Wow.
1: You would think that would have been a no-brainer. He could have got that passed when Joe Biden was the president and took credit for it. Yeah. But he couldn't because that would have shown that the border was a problem. And he wasn't going to do that. He couldn't do that. Now, at the end of the day, once we got it out of the House again, and which I had 46 Democrats go with me when President Trump was coming in, yeah, he voted for it then, but he knew he had to. You know, it was already going to pass. So it wasn't a compromise for him. But at the end of the day, these people wanted these borders to be open, and they wanted them to be open so that they could get these illegals to vote and help them stay in power, because they know that even Democrats are waking up to their policies and just how bad they have been and how they have been holding people back, killing businesses, running them off our shores to overseas. And we're changing that. We're bringing so much stuff back to the shores of this country. Joe, I tell everybody every day, if you're a small business person and you're a member of Congress, this is the best time in the history of this country to be in Washington, D.C., because, bro, we are making changes like you wouldn't believe. We're setting this thing up for the next generation so that they have the opportunities like I did to go and build that house. I built my first house at the age of 22, started my first business before I was 25. And built that from one truck to over 100 trucks out there on the road delivering products across the state and the country.
0: I love it.
1: I know the American dream. I've lived it. But I've also seen how over the decades the federal government has just killed us and oppressive, pushing, overreaching. That had the regulations and permitting processes out there have just been killing businesses and small businesses. And we've got to move that back because our next generation, they need these opportunities that I had. And by God, that's what I'm up there for. I'm up there for them. I'm up there for our veterans. I'm up there for our law enforcement. And I'm up there to make sure that everybody gets a fair shot at what they want to do.
0: MikeCollinsGA.com. Go and support his candidacy now. I want to make sure those watching and listening understand, Mike, completely. You went to John Ossoff. You sat there face to face. You said, you can attach yourself to this. You can be a sponsor of this. You can be a superstar for Georgia. And he said no.
1: Yep. He never said a word. He just sat there. And then, of course, you know, we get through. He could have read the legislation while I talked. You know, it was not your typical Washington 500-page bill. It was literally 3 or 4 pages. It was a common sense fix to a problem. You know what it was, Joe? It was a business person's approach. It was just a businessman approach.
0: Right.
1: What's the problem? What's the solution? And how we fix this so it don't ever happen again? He had plenty of time to read it, but he could not do that from the standpoint of him looking out into the future, because he knew that he would have to admit that those borders being wide open was a huge problem for this country.
0: Is there going to be a debate between you and him?
1: Yeah, we've got 2 debates lined up right now.
0: Great.
1: They'll be in October. Yeah, he needs to be called on the carpet. He needs to explain why he votes. He needs to explain why he voted 3 times to allow men to play in girls' sports.
0: ridiculous.
1: So at the end of the day, he and that party are going to destroy the WNBA. Those
0: 100%.
1: Guys are serious about going to win. And you're not going to have girls' sports. And a lot of these minorities, that's how they've been able to get themselves out of these poverty situations. And look at what he's doing to them. But he doesn't care about that.
0: Well, no, he cares about he thinks he's going to be the president, as you said. And by the way, this WNBA story is way bigger than it should be because there's actual pushback trying to protect women. I did a video last night. This is not self-promoting. It's happening on its own. But I did a video last night that the WNBA said no to Enes Kanter Freedom and no to Royce White. And it's got 1 million views now. on TikTok in like 8 hours because people really want this solution to protect women and girls. Does a guy like that ever say why he won't take the side of my five daughters? Why won't he say we have to protect these people?
1: Yeah, you know, no, Joe, we haven't. And I think that's a very important question for John Ossoff to answer, because how far is he going to go with these communist crazies that he has saddled himself with? How right. far left is he going to go before he says enough is enough? Because so far he has let them carry him right along with them, whether it's these social issues like men and girls sports. He even went further than that, now, Joe. He co-sponsored a bill to allow men to go in girls' restrooms or men to be admitted into women's domestic violence centers.
0: It doesn't make any sense.
1: It doesn't, because he's got a different agenda.
0: How is this thing going to come out in the wash, though, Mike? Because the WNBA right now is the test subject. They have to define what a woman is, or else they're not even going to exist as a league. And I don't know if you heard this before we broke up, but I've got a video on TikTok I posted last night when the WNBA made the ruling that Enes Kanter-Freedom and Royce White cannot be eligible for the draft. And that video that I did has 1 million views on TikTok in no time at all. People are very, very engaged in this. They want to know if 50% of the population is going to, in fact, be protected in sports and in their own private places like locker rooms and gyms and bathrooms. How is this going to shake out, do you think?
1: Yeah, well, I think at the end of the day, people are either going to have to define what a woman is. Hey, you take John Ossoff, who had an event in Atlanta, Georgia, 2 weeks ago with Kamala Harris, and it was Women for Ossoff. And my question was real easy. How are you going to know whether it's a woman when you can't even define what a
0: exactly.
1: woman is?
0: Exactly. Now, you're right. I mean, it's funny, but it's stupid. It doesn't make any sense. And it's got to come to a head. So he, without a doubt, is the trans guy. Now, do you think that these people who are on the left, like Ossoff, who are all for trans rights over women's rights, do you think they're really just trying to get votes, Mike? Because that population is supposed to be less than 1% of all of us. How do they gain by taking that very odd side?
1: Yeah, well, I mean, it's obviously been playing pretty well for John Ossoff because he's been raising a ton of money off of it.
0: Gotcha.
1: And the longer he can ride that cash cow, he's going to do that. And that's where I just get back to just ringing these alarm bells as loud as I can to let not only the people of Georgia know, but the rest of this country know exactly what's coming down the road for 2028, because these people have an agenda. And he's part of it. And he just, at the end of the day, he wants to be president. And when you think about it, Joe, all these people, these communist crazy people, look at how many of them are elitist. They're very well off. I mean, this guy will never have to work a day in his life.
0: Right.
1: But yet they want to rule over the rest of us and tell us how we're going to live, where we're going to work, what we're going to drive, what kind of health care we're going to have. They want to dictate every aspect of your life, because at the end of the day, it doesn't affect them. They've got them all the money they'll ever need. But what they want to make sure is you don't have that opportunity.
0: Yeah.
1: And they do it under all these guise of we're going to give you all this stuff free. And some of these young people have just been beat down so much and for so long that they're just checking out of the system. And they've had enough of it. And we've got to get that back. We've got to get that American entrepreneurial freedom spirit, the values, the faith, the family, the American values that we knew and loved. And we've got to get that back. And we've got to fight back against these people.
0: 100%. It's Mike Collins, U.S. Representative, great state of Georgia. Go to MikeCollinsGA.com, support his candidacy. Couple of last things. I'm in San Antonio, which is Military City, USA. Now, we're heard all across the country. We're seen all across the country. But in this area specifically, we're very, very concerned about veterans. Of course, we are across the country, too. In Georgia, you're very concerned about veterans. But here, especially, they watch and listen to everything that I bring on Doug Collins from the VA. They want to hear it. It goes crazy. I've got you. you now, and I know that you're somebody who wants to be able to offer for those who are suffering from PTSD, like my friend who actually took out Osama bin Laden. I mean, he has been pushing it. Rob O'Neill has been pushing this like crazy too. Ibogaine, is it as available as it needs to be? Because from what I understand, it does wonders to those or for those who came back from the military theater and were basically living in the military theater, even here at home. Are we getting enough access to that for them?
1: I've got a dear friend of mine. He's also a Texas boy, old Morgan Luttrell. We both went into Congress together.
0: Good guy.
1: And he has been harping and preaching this since day one because he went through the treatment and he knows the value that it has there. We've got to get these clinical trials going here in the States and allow people to not have to go to Mexico to get this treatment. And I know Doug Collins, I know they're working on that diligently, but we've got so many veterans out there that went through multiple campaigns and a lot more than what people in the past. And we've got to be able to make sure that they get every bit, every ounce of health care that they earned out there.
0: Yes.
1: They deserve that. And they're one of the reasons that I did go to Congress. Besides the next generation, I put my veterans right up there. Because if it weren't for our veterans, Jeff, man, we'd probably be speaking Chinese and eating rice tonight.
0: No, exactly right. No, without a doubt. And these men and women, I think, have been on the back burner for too long. My dad was an Air Force guy. He died at the VA in Miami, Florida. And he was a guy his whole life, his whole deal was, got to tell you about my service. These men and women go there. We have no idea what they're facing. I didn't go. A lot of other people didn't go. The fact that they signed on the dotted line, the least we can do is make sure we take care of them mentally and physically for the rest of their lives. It's Mike Collins, U.S. Representative. Go to MikeCollinsGA.com. Let me finish with this. Be remiss if I didn't hit this one today, especially. Canada's been ripping us off for a long time when it comes to trade. I don't know how much trade Georgia does with Canada. I know that Georgia's got a really big movie trade now, I think it's Peach State, production, something like that. But I don't know how that really parlays with what's going on with Canada. How do you react when you find out that Canada's charging 270% tariffs on milk or dairy, and it's charging, 100% plus on other things, yet we're giving them a sweetheart deal for all these years, and the president finally said, we're going to fight back, and we're going to charge you what you're charging us. If you want to bring your tariffs down, we'll bring our tariffs down. Canada's acting like we're the enemy now. What is your reaction to this whole so-called trade war?
1: My reaction is the same as with everybody else. President Trump, this administration has put Americans first. We're tired of paying the bill for everybody else and being at a disadvantage. That's why you've seen a lot of these businesses move overseas, because they could ship it back cheaper than having the tariffs of shipping it over.
0: Which is nuts. That's nuts.
1: It's very nuts. I'll give you an example. This doesn't have anything to do with the movie industry, but in trucking, we pull plenty of lumber. Tons of lumber. I can't tell you how many times that Canada has dumped their lumber into the United States and caused our industry to take a dump.
0: Right.
1: All because they have, their forests are owned by the government up there. What do they care what they sell it for? If they sell it for a dollar, they feel like they made a dollar. There is no expense.
0: Basically putting us out of business. We can't compete.
1: Yeah, they put us out of business and then they got you. And so, yeah, I have felt that over the decades and have always been like, my God, we got to stop this mess. We need to fight for ourselves first. And if they don't want to get along and go along and make things fair, then it shouldn't be free. I mean, I'm as free trade and free market as you'll ever find. But at the end of the day, if it's not fair for this state and if it's not fair for America, no, brother, I ain't for it. Won't be.
0: Well, what blows me away, Mike, and you know this because you're in Congress, we protect them. They are safe because of us. Russia cannot invade Canada because they're afraid of us. Same thing with China, North Korea, Iran. Name the bad country. They can't do anything to Canada because Big Brother's got their back. Why have they gotten away with this, fleecing us for as long as they have, do you think?
1: Yeah, it's just because we've had administrations that allowed it. I mean, just go back to Barack Obama and Obama. I mean, he not only did it there, he went all over the world just apologizing that America was the biggest and the baddest on the block. And today, we've got somebody, and I'm right there with him. We ought to be proud that we are the biggest, we are the best, we are the best country in the world. We should walk around with our head held high and make sure that everybody else understands that. We provide for this world in numerous different ways, and we should be proud to say that we are going to make sure that America comes first here.
0: Period. You know what? When Carney tries to act like Bobby Badass, it makes me laugh because he looks like a little weasel. How is this thing going to shake out? How do we end up with a good relationship with Canada on all things, including trade?
1: Yeah, the way it always does with President Trump. The guy is a natural negotiator. You know, you got Bessent over there too. The tag team there, they'll make sure that at the end of the day that Carney and them, they'll understand. They'll come around and sign a deal, and it'll be a better deal for us, better than the last Mexico-Canada trade agreement that we had.
0: Good. It is our Republican nominee for U.S. Senate. He's U.S. Representative Mike Collins. Great state of Georgia. Go to MikeCollinsGA.com. You can support his candidacy even from afar. Trust me when I say tens of millions of dollars will be flooding in for John Ossoff. Make sure it's a fair fight because this is the right guy for Senate out of Georgia. Mike, I appreciate the time today. You jumped in the car and you set it up in the rural area of Georgia somewhere. Let's do it again very soon, and I'm going to do all I can to help you make it happen in November. Thank you.
1: Appreciate your time. Thank you, Joe.
0: All right, brother. That's it for this one. Another one to drop very soon. Coming right back.
2: Joe.

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1: Did you hear that? Listen very carefully. That's my phone. 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

0: appreciate Mike coming on, and hopefully you'll take a good look. I know a lot of people listening or watching Georgia. Make sure that you know what you're voting for. This guy, John Ossoff, I don't know what he's done for Georgia. He doesn't seem to be very Georgian, to be honest with you. And other than the whole weird speech pattern thing, I don't know where he even gets what it is that he stands for. But for a guy who was handed the opportunity to be sort of the Senate sponsor out of the same state as Mike Collins, who's a representative, to be the Senate sponsor of the Lake and Riley bill, or Lake and Riley Act, and then say no, and then later say yes to it when he voted for it, I know a guy like that who's fake, who's Obama-like, is probably going to say something like, well, I supported the Lake and Riley Act, so yeah, looking out for the people of Georgia. I mean, it's an important story, an important small morsel that becomes something bigger when you realize he had the opportunity to get in front of it and decided not to. I think the guy's been a fake since day one. If you haven't seen those Star Wars videos that he did back in the day, go check those out. They're very embarrassing. And then bringing up Natalie Harp and attacking a young woman who's worked her face off to get where she is to suggest that she did something other than just worked really hard, that's kind of disgusting. I don't know why he goes after somebody like that. I mean, he just doesn't like women. I don't know. 888-941-PAGS, joepags.com. Go to joepags.com/YouTube. Go check out the videos that we post there all the time, including the long form. That is Sam. That is Polo. I'm Joe. Got to get out of here. Have a good night.
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12: From ABC News, I'm Dave Packer. 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
15: In recent years, Dolly telling Howard Stern about the first time she heard Whitney Houston perform her song. She was in her car, and she had to pull over.
16: And it was the most overwhelming sensation, because I couldn't believe my little country sad song, you know, could even be done like that.
15: In 1980, she was convinced by Jane Fonda to join Jane and Lily Tomlin in 9 to 5. Dolly famously writing the song that defined the movie.
12: Working 9 to 5, what a way to make a living. Dolly Parton was 80. Canada announcing new retaliatory tariffs today on $20 billion worth of American goods. Ontario Premier Doug Ford says the auto industry will be hurt by the tariffs most and urges the U.S. to come back to the table.

0: deal with Canada as soon as possible.
1: No deal is better than a bad deal. It would have bled out our steel industry, and we buy more steel off the U.S. than any other country. It would have hurt our auto sector, and our auto sector is so integrated since 1960s, the auto pack. Parts will go back and forth 8 times before they get assembled, either in Ontario or another auto state.
0: As the Iran war drags on, ABC News has learned the father of a sailor on the USS Lincoln has been detained by ICE. The sailor, Joshua Aviles, says his father had a work permit and, quote, had done everything through immigration to get his green card approved. DHS saying bluntly, having a family member in the military is not a free pass to violate our nation's laws. The Justice Department suggesting in a court filing today the Kennedy Center could face demolition if the president is not allowed to renovate it and put his name on it. 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
0: Pennsylvania's Governor Josh Shapiro today urging people to do what they can to protect themselves as the state reports its first 2 deaths from measles this year, and that state's worst outbreak in decades.
4: So far this year, there have been 393 confirmed cases of measles in Pennsylvania. That is the highest number of measles cases since 1992.
0: The vast majority of cases are among people who aren't vaccinated. A temporary pause for strikes on Moscow, as CIA Director John Ratcliffe reportedly holds a series of meetings in the city. ABC's Marcus Morris says, despite the pause, Ukrainian troops have been making gains in the war.
5: Ukraine has managed to hit targets deep inside Russia, and that's notable because they've been hitting oil-producing facilities, and Russia has had to shut down some of those facilities, and it's caused a bit of a fuel crisis in Russia. In fact, in Moscow and parts of St. Petersburg recently, there have been gas lines, people trying to get fuel. There's also been rationing fuel. So there is a real sense that Ukraine is having some success.
0: In Texas, Fort Worth's city council moved to authorize an $11.25 million settlement in the police death of Tatiana Jefferson, who was fatally shot during an encounter back in 2019. Fort Worth's mayor saying in a statement, "We hope this agreement offers meaningful closure." Dave Packer, ABC News.
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9: I'm Greg Bellamy, open with Jack and the Gang. And later, even more comedy, as Peg Lynch and Alan Bunce are the couple next door. Jack Benny honed his comedy skills on the stages of vaudeville before getting into radio full-time in 1932. The episode we're about to play is from 8 years into his run. And it features a parody of Frank Capra's Jimmy Stewart-led motion picture, Mr. Smith Goes to Washington. As it begins, though, Jack will be paying tribute to one of his longest-running cast members, a fella whose physical heft was a frequent target of humor, all done good-naturedly. Let's check it out by heading back to March 10th of 1940.
10: The Jell-O program, starring Jack Benny with Mary Livingston, Phil Harris, Dennis Day, and yours truly, Don Wilson. The orchestra opens the program with Run, Rabbit, Run.

0: That was Run, Rabbit, Run, played by the orchestra. And now, ladies and gentlemen...
1: Just a second, Don. Wait a minute. Tonight, I'm going to introduce you.
0: What's the idea, Jack?
1: You'll find out. And now, ladies and gentlemen, as is my annual custom, I bring you a man who today is celebrating his 17th anniversary in radio. A man whose genial personality and more than generous physique are known to all of you. A man I am proud to call my friend. That giggle britches of the Jell-O program, Don Wilson. Well, you hear that, Don?
0: Yes, and thank you, Jack. It was darn sweet of you to salute me with that lovely tribute, but I really don't deserve it.
1: Oh, yes, you do, Don. Yes, you do. 17 years of broadcasting, and look at you. Why, you're just as cheerful and gay and full of pep as the day you started.
0: Well, thanks again, Jack, but you're wrong about my having so much pep. To tell you the truth, radio has just about worn me down.
1: Worn you down?
0: It certainly has.
1: Well, it can't be anywhere near the hit. That I know. Look who's worn down.
0: Oh, you're always kidding me about my weight, Jack, but you'd be surprised how little I've put on the past few years.
1: Go on, Don, don't give me that. Why, your pants have to be let out oftener than Fido. Getting back to sentiment, Don, do you realize that out of the 17 years you've been broadcasting, 6 of them have been with me?
0: That's right. 6 years working for Jack Benny.
2: 4 years more and you get a trip to Catalina.
1: Oh, the maestro's here. What do you mean, Phil?
2: I mean, instead of patting a guy on the back, why don't you give him more dough?
1: Listen, Mr. Harris, that happens to be none of your business. If Don feels that he's entitled to a raise, let him ask me.
0: Well, frankly, Jack, I...
1: Now, let me tell you something else, Phil. The reason I gave Don that big send-off is because we've been associated together for the past 6 years. I'd do as much for you or anybody else.
2: Well, I'll tell you a funny thing, Jackson. I went to a fortune teller the other day, and she told me I wasn't going to be with you much longer.
1: No kidding.
2: That's what she told me.
1: Well, Phil, sit down and write her a testimonial. That dame's got talent. You know, Phil, there are times when... Oh, hello, Mary.
3: Hello, Jack. Congratulations, Don.
0: Well, thank you, Mary. It's sweet of you to remember.
3: And, Don, here's a little present I bought for you. I hope you'll like it. It's a musical cigarette case.
0: A musical cigarette case?
1: Now, open it, Don.
0: Okay.
1: Well, what do you know about that?
2: Say, that's a catchy tune. What is it?
1: That's the Jell-O signature. You've been playing it for 3 years. What is it?
0: Oh, boy, that's a swell present, Mary. Thanks a lot.
3: You're welcome, Don. And that isn't all. I also wrote a poem about your anniversary.
1: Mary, you can mail that to him.
0: No, I want to hear it. Go ahead, Mary.
1: All right. What's the title of your poem?
3: To Don Wilson, my friend, your friend, and everybody's friend. And a friend in need is a friend indeed by Mary Livingston, that friendly kid.
1: Well, you've got enough friends there for 8 fireside chats. Go ahead, Mary.
3: Oh, Don Wilson, oh, Don Wilson, you've been with us 6 long years. So tonight we all salute you, and we give you 3 big cheers.
1: Well?
3: You were born some time ago in a town in Idaho.
1: Mary, Don was born in Denver.
3: Oh, pardon me, I'll change it. You were born some time ago in Denver, Colorado.
1: Colorado?
3: And little did you realize that you'd be famous. Ain't it nice?
1: Yes, it's very nice. Go ahead.
3: Oh, what a day when Don was born. Excitement reigned from night till morn. The doctor said, gazooks and zounds. A baby boy weighs 32 pounds.
1: Yikes! 32 pounds?
3: But we don't care, Don, if you're like that. A rag, a bone, and a hank of fat.
1: Mary.
3: We love you, Don, because you're our friend. And a friend in need always gets it in the end. The end.
1: Very good, Mary. We will now have the shooting of Dan McGrew and Livingston. What a waste of time.
0: Well, I think it was lovely, Mary, and I appreciate it.
4: Yeah, that was a swell poem.
1: Oh, hello, Dennis. When did you come in?
4: At 32 pounds.
1: Oh. And you didn't miss much. Well, now that you're here, how about a song? Although you just got here, Dennis, maybe Phil ought to play something first.
4: It's up to you, Mr. Benny.
2: Look, you better have the kids sing. We haven't rehearsed our number yet.
1: You haven't rehearsed yet? Phil, this is Sunday, and we've been on the air 10 minutes.
2: Look, am I worried?
1: No, no, Phil. Why should you worry? Radio is only a sideline with you. You've got a regular job at the Wilshire Bowl.
2: Don't forget my cinema career.
1: Oh, quiet. Sing, Dennis. Cinema career. He photographs like a bran muffin.

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5: Here's a look at your weather forecast powered by weatherology.com. Slight chance of thunderstorms tonight, otherwise partly cloudy. Low is around 67. Southeasterly winds around 5 miles an hour. Mainly cloudy skies tomorrow. Slight chance of thunderstorms. Highs level off around 87. Partly cloudy skies tomorrow night. Chance of thunderstorms. Lows dip down to about 65. I'm staff meteorologist Derek Height. Currently, it's 81 degrees.
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7: That was Someday You'll Find Your Bluebird, sung by Dennis Day. And now, ladies and gentlemen, as our feature attraction tonight is rather long, without further ado, the Benny, if you like us, tell your friends. If not, make off like you didn't hear us, players. We'll present their version of Mr. Frank Capra's great Columbia cinematic triumph, that four-star epic of the screen, that brilliant, thrilling, and sensational drama, Mr. Smith Goes to Washington. Thank you, Mr. Garner. Now, I will play the part of that fearless young United States Senator as portrayed on the screen by Jimmy Stewart. Now, the part...
8: Hey, Jack, I thought you were going to do Goodbye, Mr. Chips tonight and show off Robert Donat.
7: Show off Robert Donat?
9: Yeah, you were plenty sore last week about him winning the Academy Award.
7: I wasn't sore, Phil. I merely pointed out that if I had played Mr. Chips, I could have won the award myself. So could Spencer Tracy or Paul Muni. Well, that part is right up our alley.
10: Look who he dragged in the alley with him.
7: Go ahead, Mary. Laugh. Scoff. I'm not ready to do Mr. Chips yet. But when I do, you will see as fine and vivid a characterization as has ever been presented to the radio public. I bide my time. Then I shall laugh.
10: It's things like this that'll drive me back to the May Company.
7: You're a cinch for it if you don't watch your step. Now, Don...
8: Yes, Jack?
7: This being your anniversary, in our sketch tonight, you're going to play the part of Senator Wilson of Colorado, your home state. Isn't that nice?
8: Yes, but Jack, as long as you're honoring me on this occasion, why don't you let me play the lead, Jimmy Stewart's part?
7: Now, Mary, you're going to be my secretary. You know, the part that Jean Arthur played.
10: Oh, yeah. Gee, Jack, wasn't she great?
7: She certainly was. You know, fellas, I was supposed to make a picture with Jean Arthur once and an aeroplane story called Only Angels Have Wings. But I didn't like the script, so I turned it down.
8: What was wrong with the script?
10: In the very first scene, a parachute didn't open, and guess who was hanging on to it?
7: That wasn't it at all. And Phil, getting back to the casting, you're going to play the part of Senator Harris of East Dakota.
9: Wait a minute. There's no such state as East Dakota.
7: All right, you can be the senator from West Dakota.
9: That's more like it.
7: Oh, brother. What a guy. Now, let's see. There's one more part. Dennis.
11: Yes, please?
7: You're going to be vice president of the United States and preside over the Senate. Here's your gavel.
11: Oh,

0: Yes?
1: Well, I natural myself right into the upper branches.
0: Oh. Well, in that case, you'll have to file a report. Now, look, Rochester, you can deduct for the people you support. Have you any dependents?
1: Only my cousin Henry. I've been supporting him all year.
0: You have, huh? Well, can't your cousin go out and get a job?
1: No, he's just a born dependent.
0: Oh, lazy, eh?
1: Lazy? Boss, if that man was a chicken, eggs and radium would be the same price.
0: Well, then I'm afraid you can't make a deduction for him.
1: Cousin Henry said I could.
0: Your cousin Henry is wrong. He put one over on you.
1: I see. Well, can I deduct for the gasoline?
0: What gasoline?
1: The gasoline for the ambulance, which will be necessary right after I discuss the situation with him.
0: Wait a minute, Rochester. Don't get violent. He's a relative of yours. Don't you know that blood is thicker than water?
1: I'm going to find that out, too.
0: Now, don't you start anything. Anyway, Rochester, as soon as I get home, I'll help you with your report. Goodbye.
1: Goodbye. Oh, say, boss.
0: What?
1: There's just one more thing. I'm puzzled about that back salary you owe me.
0: Well, it's only $20.
1: It ain't the amount, but I don't know whether to put that down as income, outcome, or ain't coming at all.
0: You'll get it, so don't worry. Goodbye. He should complain about his cousin Henry. My cousin Boo Boo hasn't worked since he drove a horse car in Waukegan. Play, Phil.

0: the something or other played by Phil Harris and his 18 deductible losses. And now, ladies and gentlemen, for our version of Mr. Smith Goes to Washington, which we will call Mr. Benny Goes to Washington.
1: Aha, Benny. Pay up, Phil.
2: I should have known it. Here's your five, Mary.
0: There'll be no gambling on this program. And now for our play. Take it, Mr. Narrator.
3: Very well. The opening scene, ladies and gentlemen, is the railroad station in Waukegan, Illinois. Jefferson Benny, a local boy, has just been elected to the United States Senate, and the whole town has gathered at the depot to see him off. Listen to George Pritchard and his Waukegan Firehouse Band. Curtain. Music.
0: Thank you, thank you. I appreciate you all coming down to the station. And the first thing I intend to do when I get to Washington is see that Waukegan gets fresh ink and new blotters in the post office.
4: Hooray! Hooray!
0: I tell you, my friends, this can't go on. Why, the ink they've got in the post office right now ain't fit to take home.
5: Ain't fit to drink either.
0: Shut up, Cousin Boo Boo. And those blotters. Those blotters, fellow old citizens, are a disgrace to the fair city of Waukegan. But we're going to have fresh ink and new blotters. I was elected on this issue, and I'm going to see it through.
5: Go on, that ain't nothing but promises.
0: Oh, no, it isn't, brother. Remember my campaign slogan. I'm the gink that'll get blotters and ink, because I personally think that the old ones, well, you remember.
4: Hooray!
0: That's all, folks. I thank you. Well, that's my train, I guess.
6: All aboard. Train leaving on track one for Baltimore and Washington. Richmond, Charleston, all points out. All aboard and shut my mouth. Aboard.
0: Yep, that's it. Goodbye, folks. Goodbye, everybody.
4: Goodbye. Goodbye.

0: 2. Jefferson Benny, our young senator, has just arrived in Washington and is captivated by the beauty and splendor of the nation's capital. As we pick him up now, he's on a sightseeing bus, accompanied by his secretary, Miss Jean Livingston. Oh, boy. Washington. Washington, D.C.
1: What do you think of it, Senator?
0: It's beautiful.
2: And now, folks, on your left is the Library of Congress, the greatest library in the world.
0: Gee.
2: 5 million books and 2.5 million maps, charts, and music and compositions.
0: God.
2: And now, ladies and gentlemen, if you will look over to your right, you will see the White House, the home of the president.
0: The White House? There it is, Miss Livingston. The White House.
1: Yes, smell them fish a-frying.
0: Yeah. What a building.
1: Look, Senator, look. Look who's coming out of the front door.
0: Where? Oh, yes.
1: Goodbye, Franklin.
3: There she goes again.
0: Say, Miss Livingston, isn't that the Washington Monument over there to your left?
1: It ain't a crack in your glasses.
0: Gee, you can't mistake it.
2: And now, folks, we're coming to the banks of the Potomac River. If you remember, George Washington once threw a silver dollar across this river, and it landed right over there by that rock.
0: It did?
1: Come back, Senator. It was found long ago.
0: Oh. Anyway, it was not the Potomac. Washington threw the dollar across the rap... the Rappahannock.
2: You try saying that all week.
0: Well, it is a toughie. By the way, mister, is that the Capitol Dome way over there in the distance?
2: I don't know. Hey, Eddie! Is that the Capitol Dome?
4: I don't know. Hey, Bill! Is that the Capitol Dome? I don't know. Hey, Sam!
0: Oh, let it go! I'll find out later! I know more about Washington than he does.
1: Oh, Senator, don't you think you ought to be getting home? You've got to rehearse your speech, you know.
0: You're right. My first speech in the Senate, and I got it all prepared. Listen to this, Miss Livingston. Mr. President and gentlemen, I rise to offer a very important motion. A motion that means more to me than anything in this world. I say, gentlemen, and I say it...
5: Scene 3, the following day, and the Senate is in session. The gallery is crowded with spectators as Senator Wilson of Colorado is concluding his address on one of the vital subjects of the day.
0: Good work, Senator Wilson.
6: Thank you, Senator Benny. Have a cigarette?
0: Don't mind if I do. Well, that's quite novel. Now, Mr. President.
6: Mr. President, may I have the floor?
4: The chair recognizes the senator from West Dakota.
0: But, Mr. President, I had my hand up first.
4: Sit down, Benny. Oh, boy, this is fun.
0: Hey, Miss Livingston, when do I go on?
1: You follow the Swiss bell ringers.
0: Oh. Look at Harris wearing a frock coat and a polo shirt. Some senator.
6: Mr. President and gentlemen, once again I rise in support of the Harris bill. A bill which will provide for the construction of a canal through Panama, joining the Atlantic and Pacific Oceans.
0: A canal? Why, they've had one there for 40 years.
1: He's got an old map.
0: Oh.
6: Gentlemen, it's a crime that a boat going from New York to California has to go all the way around South America.
0: Around South America? Listen, Senator Harris. Mr. President, will you stop with that dabble?
4: I'm cracking nuts.
0: Oh.
6: Gentlemen, that a canal through Panama is the only solution to this problem. It will save 3 weeks in getting from New York to Los Angeles and to the Wiltshire Bowl, where there's never a cover charge. I thank you.
0: Well, Miss Livingston, I guess I'm next.
1: Good luck, Senator. Now remember, they're going to try and beat you down, but don't let them do it. Under no circumstances, yield the floor.
0: Don't worry, I'll hold it. Gee, I'm nervous.
3: Mr. President, may I have the floor?
4: The chair recognizes the senator from Illinois.
3: Mr. President and gentlemen, I rise to offer a very important motion. A motion that means more to me than anything in this world. I say, gentlemen, the Waukegan Post Office must and shall have fresh ink and new blotters.
7: Boo! Boo! Get out! Boo! Get out!
3: Now, gentlemen, I'm not going to sit down until you realize the importance of this problem. Day after day, my constituents walk into that post office to fill their fountain pen, as is their inalienable right under the Constitution of these United States of America.
1: Hooray!
3: Gentlemen, close your eyes for a moment and picture that little post office in Waukegan.
5: 7 hours later, and Senator Benny still has the floor. Unable to make headway, he has started a filibuster.
3: Gentlemen, I'm not asking for a canal. I'm not asking for battleships or a dam or a national park. All I'm asking for is a couple of bottles of ink. Not big bottles, gentlemen. Just regular little bottles of fresh, pretty blue ink. That's all. That's all I'm asking, gentlemen, for the good citizens of my hometown. That's all I...
5: 12 days later, and the filibuster goes on.
8: And those blotters, gentlemen. Those same old blotters laying down at the post office, day in and day out. Stained with the ink from 1,000 pens. I ask you, gentlemen, do I get that ink? Do I get those blotters? I'm all in.
1: Here's a glass of water, Senator.
3: Thanks, Miss Livingston. But I don't think I can go on. I'll have to give up this filibuster.
1: Wait a minute. I know how you can win and get anything you want.
3: How?
1: Instead of a filibuster, make it a fiddlebuster.
3: A fiddlebuster?
1: Yes, here's your violin.
3: What?
9: No! No! No! Not that! No! Not that! No! Don't do that!
3: All right, gentlemen. No. I'm starting a fiddlebuster. I'm going to fiddle till you butt.
9: Stop it now.
10: Please stop it. Please.
9: Stop it.
10: Stop.
9: Whoa, don't stop it.
3: Okay, gentlemen, what is your decision? Do I get my ink and blotters or not?
10: Yes, you can have them.
9: Yes, take anything you want. Take anything.
3: Thank you, gentlemen, thank you. Oh, Miss Livingston.
1: Yes, Senator?
3: Take a wire to the Waukegan Chamber of Commerce as follows. Everything is okay. I'm the gink that got the ink. And I personally think...
1: You certainly do.
3: Play, Phil.

0: This is the last number of the 23rd program in the current Jell-O series. And we will be with you again next Sunday night at the same time. Well, Mary, I certainly showed Jimmy Stewart up tonight, didn't I? Do you think he listened in to the program?
1: For a while, maybe.
0: Good night, folks.
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5: From March 10th of 1940, that was frequent cast member Frank Nelson narrating the cast's parody of Mr. Smith Goes to Washington. Now, that episode opened with Jack paying tribute to announcer Don Wilson's 17th anniversary on radio. He indeed got his start in 1923 at age 22, working as a singer on his hometown station, Denver's KFEL. 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That station had launched that very year. I'm Greg Bell, and up next on When Radio Was More Comedy, it's The Couple Next Door, right after this break.
6: I am the Whistler, and I know many things, for I walk by night. 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
1: Now, you stay in the car, dear. It's cold out.
13: Where are you going to be?
1: We'll be right around here. Daddy and I have to pick out a nice Christmas tree.
14: Hey, here, how about this one?
1: Oh, it's not big enough, is it?
14: Not big enough. If anything, it's too big for Pete's sake. Remember, now, Christmas trees look a lot smaller outdoors here when you're buying them than they do when you get them home. Don't forget.
1: Well, let's not pick the first one we look at. Let's look at more of them. You look at that bunch, and I'll look over here. There's a lot of them over here.
14: All right, right, all right. Oh, excuse me.
2: Oh, that's okay.
14: Oh, but gee, it's so dark here, I didn't recognize you. Oh, golly, Don Mercer, how are you?
2: Oh, fine. How's it with you?
14: Well, can't complain. You trying to pick out a Christmas tree, too?
2: Oh, yeah.
14: Yeah, well, how's Virginia, Don?
2: Fine. And your better half?
14: Oh, just fine. She's around here somewhere. Hey, long time since we've seen you in Virginia. Seems to me, just the other day I mentioned that. I said, well, we certainly haven't seen Don in Virginia for ages.
2: Well, we'll have to get together.
14: Yeah, maybe sometime during the...

0: Holiday.
1: Yeah, yeah, swell.
0: Fine, fine. Well, we'll give you a ring.
1: Oh, fine. Do that.
2: Here, where are you? I found a lovely tree. Come here.
0: Oh, well, the general is calling. Well, look, nice to see you, Don. We'll get together.
1: Oh, yeah, fine. Nice to see you.
0: Yeah, so long.
2: Here I am over here. Come here. Isn't this a beauty?
0: Oh, honey, that's at least 9 feet tall.
2: Oh, I don't think so. Anyhow, isn't our living room 10?
0: No, darling, our living room is not 10 feet high.
2: Well, I know this tree is not too big, and I want a big tree this year. Oh, look how beautiful it is.
0: Yeah, it is a nice tree, darling, but I think it's much too big.
2: Well, it's better to have it too big than too small. You can always cut some off the bottom, but you can't make it bigger. Now, see if you can find a tag on it that says how big it is.
0: Oh, my gosh.
2: Hmm?
0: You know what I just did?
2: What?
0: That was Bill Mercer, not Don Mercer.
2: What was?
0: Oh, the guy I just spoke to. That was Bill Mercer. Don Mercer was a fellow I knew in school.
2: Oh, I didn't know you were talking to anybody. Come on, let's buy this tree and get home, huh?
0: I called this guy Don all the time. Stood there calling...
2: Well, don't worry about it now. It's late, and I promised Betsy she could help decorate the tree tonight. Now, come on, dear.

0: too tall. I told you it'd be too tall.
1: Oh, isn't that a shame? Why, it's terrible to have to cut that lovely top off.
2: Well, we're not going to cut the top off. It would ruin it. You'll have to saw off some of the trunk at the bottom, dear.
0: Yes, of course, after I spent half an hour getting the base fastened on. I told her trees look much bigger when you get home, but...
3: Are we going to decorate it tonight?
2: Yes, of course, dear. Daddy has to saw some of it off.
1: Well, don't ruin the bottom branches.
0: Look, I'm going to put papers down, saw it off right here. I don't want to be dragging it in and out of the house.
1: If you knew it was too big, why did you get it?
2: Well, his mind was elsewhere, yeah. So for that matter was he... He ran off to look for somebody he spoke to and called him by the wrong name or something.
0: Yeah, I bumped into Bill Mercer, and I called him Don, you see. If I just said it once, but I must have called him Don 3 or 4 times. I stood there and...
1: Well, I wouldn't worry about it.
2: That's what I said.
0: You see, I knew a Don Mercer back in school. I just got mixed up.
2: Oh, honey, forget about it. Now, let's get the tree up. I brought down all the decorations, and honestly, I thought we had more than this. I don't know what happens to Christmas tree decorations from year to year. You always seem to have less than you thought you had, and you get them out again.
1: I know it.
3: Oh, and Effie, look. Isn't this a beautiful one?
1: Oh, my, yes.
0: Bill Mercer must think I'm an idiot calling him Don.
2: Oh, for heaven's sakes, dear.
0: Well, I've known him for years. Not well, you know, but we've even had him over the house. You remember?
2: Oh, well, I know Virginia fairly well. She's in the woman's club.
0: Well, I've known Bill to speak to for 5 or 6 years. I mean, as I say, not well, but I've... Certainly known him well enough not to call him Don, for heaven's sake.
1: Well, if we're going to get the tree decorated tonight so Betsy can help before she goes to bed, I think we ought to get it put up.
2: Yeah, go get the saw, dear, please.
0: Yeah. Okay.
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1: But for heaven's sake, Jinx, look at it.
0: All right. I guess I cut off too much.
1: You guess you did. My goodness.
3: Oh, Daddy, now it looks so dinky.
2: Well, no sense crying over spilt milk or cut trees, for that matter. It's done. Come on, let's decorate it.
3: May I start hanging things on, Mommy?
2: Yes, dear. Well, the lights should go on first. Now, let's see. Where are
1: they? Well, I must say he certainly ruined the lovely tree.
2: Never mind, Aunt Effie. It's done.
1: Well, I just don't know what you could have been thinking of.
0: I was thinking of Bill Mercer, if you must know.
2: Oh, no, dear.
0: Well,
2: please.
0: I was. I just can't get it out of my mind. When I ran back to find him, he was gone. Anyhow, I couldn't find him to explain.
2: Well,
0: I don't know
2: why you feel you have to explain. I'm sure he's forgotten all about it.
0: I bet he hasn't. You know as well as I do. The one thing people are funny about are their names. You like to have people get your name straight.
2: Here, Betsy, help Mommy with the light.
1: Shall I get the stepladder?
2: Oh, yes, if you will, Aunt Effie. Now, we'll want a yellow light on top behind the angel. Are you going to help or just stand around all evening worrying about Don Mercer?
0: Bill Mercer.
2: Oh, Bill Mercer, Don.
0: All right, I'll help. This makes me feel like such a dumbbell, that's all. Hey, do you think I ought to call him?
2: What for?
0: Well, I mean, explain, so he feels better.
2: Well, what would you explain?
0: Explain why I called him Don instead of Bill. You know, that I knew a Don Mercer in school, and
2: well,
0: that's...
2: do they look alike?
0: Oh, no.
2: Well, then how's that going to make him feel any better?
0: Well, I... Oh, yeah, I suppose... Golly, what a stupid thing to do. Don't you get mad at yourself when you do something like that, huh?
2: Of course, dear. But there's no sense exaggerating it out of all proportion. It was dark outside there. I'm sure he just thinks you mixed him up with somebody else.
0: Yeah, in fact, I even mentioned that. I said, boy, it's so dark here, I didn't recognize you.
2: Uh-huh, well, there you are. Now forget about it. Oh, no, Betsy, dear.
3: What?
2: The icicles go on last. Help her, Daddy, with that string of tinsel there.
1: Here's the stepladder.
2: Oh,
0: all right, thanks. You better let me do this. Now then, what? You want a yellow light on top?
3: Mm-hmm. Yes, from back of the angel, Daddy.
0: Angel? Thought we had a star on top.
2: Well, it's a star with a little angel in the center. I got a new star this year.
3: Here it is, Daddy. Isn't it beautiful?
0: Oh, hey.
2: A lovely one. Now, don't fall on the stepladder.
3: Daddy,
2: watch
3: look
2: yourself.
3: What Aunt Effie and I made today. Strings of popcorn and cranberries.
0: Oh, for heaven's sake. I haven't seen those for a long time.
1: Betsy and I had such fun making them, didn't we, dear?
3: Oh, yes.
1: When I was a little girl, that's all we had on our tree. Decorations we made ourselves.
0: Okay, there. I got the light fastened on the top.
2: Uh-huh. Fine. I guess we'll need an extension cord, won't we?
0: No. I don't think so.
2: Stay up there and I'll hand you the star to put on. Oh, you have it. Give it to Daddy, Betsy.
0: Oh, I just remembered. I asked how Virginia was.
2: What?
0: I said to Bill Mercer, how is Virginia?
2: Well, isn't that all right? That's his wife's name.
0: Oh, but look, then he couldn't possibly think I confused him with somebody else because it was dark.
3: Put on the star, Daddy.
2: Put on the star.
0: I even said to him it's been a long time since we'd seen them and that we'd call him sometime during the holidays and ask him over.
2: Well, I'll tell you something right now. I'm so fed up with Bill Mercer, I don't care if I ever see him again.
1: Yes. My goodness, I never saw anybody make such a mountain out of a molehill.
2: Here, Betsy and Aunt Effie and I planned to have such a lovely evening decorating the tree with you. A tree that now, thanks to Bill Mercer, you have hacked down until it looks like a potted plant.
3: What's the matter with everybody? I thought we were all going to have such fun decorating the tree.
0: Look, you don't seem to understand my embarrassing position.
2: I don't see that it's so embarrassing. After all, what do you care about Bill Mercer?
0: Well, that is hardly the Christmas spirit.
2: But when it comes right down to it, we hardly know them. I mean, we're certainly not close friends. You have nothing to do with them, even in a business way. So it isn't even as though you insulted a vice president of your company by calling him Don when his name was Bill.
3: What's the matter?
0: Well, if I may get a word in edgewise, I should like to explain that I feel I've probably spoiled Bill's Christmas. I mean, after all, it's disconcerting to have somebody get your name wrong. He probably thinks I'm as stupid as they come. And
2: well, dear, you know the old saying. We wouldn't worry about what other people think of us if we only realized how seldom they think of us at all. But if you feel Bill is worrying, then get on the phone. Don't ruin our entire evening. Get on the phone, call Bill Mercer up, and apologize.
0: Yeah. Yeah, I think I will.

0: Yes. Yeah, well, look, is Bill there, Virginia? Could I speak to him? Yeah, thanks.
1: Mommy, we've got to get our lights in the windows, too.
2: Oh, yes. Now, where are the box of lights that has those? Did you talk to Bill?
0: No, he's coming to the... Hello? Hi, Bill. Yeah. Say, listen, old boy, I got to apologize. You know how I called you Don when I met you tonight? Yeah, well, now, look, let me explain.
3: Yeah. Oh, well, listen, you don't have to apologize for that. But I'm sure glad you called. I'll tell you why. I came home and I said to Virginia, I bumped into this guy while I was buying the Christmas tree, and by gosh, I don't know who it was. Well, I knew you. You know. And I described you to Virginia. But by gosh, you don't have to apologize for getting my first name wrong. I couldn't think, pal, who you were at all.
0: Yeah. Yeah, well, now you know. Yeah. Okay, Bill. Yeah, well, Merry Christmas to you, too. Okay, goodbye.
2: Well, did you get it all settled, dear? Do you feel better now so we can enjoy the evening decorating the tree? What's the matter?
4: Son of a gun didn't know me at all.
2: What?
4: Nothing.
2: Well, you look funny, dear.
4: No. It's okay.
5: Well, actually, I do apologize. I know I made a fuss, but I do think, really, dear, it was very sweet of you, a real Christmas spirit, to worry about Bill's feelings.
0: Mm. Yeah. Well, thank you, darling.
1: Come on, Daddy. Let's decorate the tree.
0: Yes, darling. Yes, Betsy. I'm coming.
6: Oh, I must say, I don't know what's the matter with him this evening.
5: I don't either, Aunt Effie. Well, I expect he'll tell me later, but in the meantime, I think he's just excited about Christmas.
6: Yes, I do, too.
5: Now, we mustn't forget to hang up the mistletoe.

The Couple Next Door is written by Peg Lynch and stars Peg Lynch and Alan Bunce, with Margaret Hamilton, Francie Myers, and William Post, and is produced by Walter Hart.

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1: Originally airing just a couple of days before Christmas, that episode of The Couple Next Door was from December 23rd, 1958. I'm Greg Bell, and earlier we had a 1940 episode of the Jack Benny program, which featured a tribute to cast member Don Wilson, who was marking his 17th year in radio. And my question is about his final years in the biz. After Jack Benny's TV show ended in 1965, Don and his wife Lois Corbett would co-host some local talk shows in a famed California desert oasis, nestled in the Coachella Valley. I'll name that city, then wrap up when radio was right after this break.
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1: 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Before the break, I mentioned that during announcer Don Wilson's later years, he and his wife Lois Corbett co-hosted some local talk shows in a famed California desert oasis nestled in the Coachella Valley. The answer is Palm Springs. I'm Greg Bell, we're done this time around, but hey, remember to visit us online. 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
13: From ABC News, I'm Dave Packard. Tributes pouring in for country music icon Dolly Parton, who died today at 80. Fans like London Kachura gathering tonight by her star in the Hollywood Walk of Fame.
14: She came from nothing and was able to overcome so many trials, and I think that she's able to show that with her presence and continued to give such love to everyone in the world, and she just remained super humble and was very inspiring.
5: President Trump ordering flags flown at half staff for 1 week. Keeping it in the family, the AP projects Senator Darlene Graham will win the special Republican primary runoff election for South Carolina's U.S. Senate seat, setting her up to take her late brother's spot on the ballot in the upcoming general election. Graham, emotional.
15: Thank you, Lindsey, for your service to South Carolina and to this country. It's just not the same without you here.
5: Her opponent, Ralph Norman, caught off guard.
16: I did not prepare a concession speech, I'll tell you. That was not in the cards. But, you know, when you sign up, you can win or you can lose. I took that risk.
5: An escalating U.S.-Canada trade war. ABC's Rachel Scott.
17: After President Trump imposed steep new tariffs on Canadian goods, Canada now firing back with tariffs of up to 50% on some 700 American products sold in Canada. Canada doubling its tariffs on American goods, including steel, aluminum, furniture, and clothing.
5: Much of the West still has bone-dry conditions with very hot temperatures fueling more wildfires. Outside Reno, firefighters still trying to gain the upper hand on a fire that's forced tens of thousands to evacuate. ABC's Melissa Adan is there.
18: As evacuations lift and residents in northern Reno return home, the triple-digit heat could continue for several more days as temperatures could reach up to 115 degrees in the southwest.
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5: Exclusive interview with ABC News. The family of Alex Priddy, the ICU nurse who was shot and killed by ICE agents in Minneapolis last winter, says they want answers about who was responsible for their son's death. His mother, Susan Priddy.
21: They murdered our child. I understand that immigration, there is a policy in place. I understand that. But this is not the way to do it. People need to be held responsible when they murder people in this country.
5: Troubling new findings for pro football players and the rate for devastating brain injuries.
22: CTE is a degenerative brain disorder caused by repeated head injuries. At least 1 in 4 former football players in the NFL who died between 2016 and 2021 may have had it, according to a study in the British Medical Journal. And among those who gave their brains to science, and more than 300 did, nearly all had evidence of CTE. 93.2%. In a statement to ESPN, the NFL says it continuously strives to make the game of football safer. Wayne Cabot, ABC News.
5: As the lights began to turn back after 2 weeks on with no power for many northern Indiana residents, Indiana Governor Mike Braun urged an investigation into the Northern Indiana Public Service Company over their handling of a series of outages, including whether the power company adequately maintained vegetation and protected its infrastructure. Dave Packer, ABC News.
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Leading off with a sad story, American icon Dolly Parton passes away at the age of 80. America is remembering and rediscovering Dolly Parton after a tremendous life growing up in a small town in

0: rural Tennessee, one of, I think, 14 children, went on to become one of the biggest and brightest stars ever to walk the earth, passes away at the age of 80. A little bit later on in this hour, we're going to talk to Matt Wolf, former ABC News, CBS entertainment guru, and he's all ours. He joins us every Friday, but we chatted earlier tonight, and I said, hey, why don't you come on, we'll do a little retrospective of Dolly Parton, and so two guys are going to talk about the legacy of one of the most iconic women ever in America. She was a trailblazer for the rest of the women, Linda Ronstadt and Carrie Underwood, and I think you see traces of Dolly Parton in Taylor Swift as well. And so we'll get into that with Matt Wolf a little bit later on. In just a moment, we're going to check in with Lindsay Clancy trial in Massachusetts. They're going to go to closing arguments at some time this week. The prosecution is calling a rebuttal witnesses, and so it was supposed to be, I think, today, but they put it off to tomorrow or Thursday. It is one of the most horrific stories ever. It's has shades of the Andrea Yates story, the Texas mother who drowned her five children 20 years ago. Andrea Yates was found not guilty by reason of insanity. She now leads a quiet life in a state hospital in Texas, and she's under court supervision there and lives out a quiet life there in a hospital in Texas. Well, Clancy has been accused of killing three of her children, sending her husband out to pick up dinner, came back to find three of them strangled in the basement. Two died that day, and the other one died a few days later. She's on trial for her life, and again, it's they're calling it postpartum psychosis. So we're going to talk to a veteran criminal defense attorney about this and about what are they trying to do, how hard is this to prove what it is, and I don't know if anybody wins. No matter what the jury comes back with, I don't think anybody wins. So we will get into all of that coming up here in just a couple moments. And then next hour, it's Thursday, it's, excuse me, Tuesday, and we're going to check in with the National Parks series. We've loved this series, you've loved this series, and this one, National Parks. Did you know that there is a national park for Rosie the Riveter and the World War II Homefront National Historical Park? We will get into that with the executive director of the Friends of that park a little bit later on. And, of course, your phone calls and your text messages all straight ahead. So stay right there. Lindsay Clancy, the trial recap and wrap up as it goes to jury, and then we will take a deep dive into the life and legacy of Dolly Parton. Stay right there. America at Night, back in a moment.
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11: I think they're ready. The rebuttal case has been lengthy, and it's an unusual case because typically in your average case where it's not a lack of criminal responsibility, which in many states would be considered an insanity defense, you're not having this many rebuttal witnesses. But in this type of case, essentially what happens is that the Commonwealth or the state has to wait until the defense's experts come on in order for them to be able to put their witnesses on to rebut what the defense's witnesses said, because Massachusetts is unusual in that they have the burden to prove

0: that beyond a reasonable doubt that Lindsey Clancy did not have psychosis, which is a daunting task. And, you know, at this point today, especially, it's been a slog. It's been a very slow moving last few days in terms of it's basically been one witness a day. And you can just see that the jury's been very attentive. You know, I haven't seen anybody, and I keep an eye on them pretty heavily because I'm a trial lawyer, so I'm always trying to figure out if I can kind of glean what they're thinking. But they're pretty stone-faced as a general rule, but they've been very, very attentive. You know, and I usually go by note-taking. You know, if I see jurors furiously taking notes, then I know that what the witness is saying is resonating, and if I see them not taking notes, then I know it's probably not hitting the way that the attorneys hoped that it would.
1: Yeah. Bob Mata, it's an impossible decision, is it not? I mean, from the layman's point of view, explain how 12 people are going to sit there and determine whether this woman was criminally insane or not. I mean, by definition, what she did was insanity. And how do 12 people who aren't medical doctors, how do they make an informed decision listening to witnesses on both sides trying to counteract each other? I mean, aren't we asking this jury for something that's virtually impossible?
0: I think it's probably one of the toughest jury cases I've ever seen. You know, because most of the times when you have an insanity defense, there's a clear monster on the other side, like with, say, John Wayne Gacy, you know, and clearly he wasn't right in the traditional sense. He was sick. He wasn't a normal person. And it was easy for them. You know, he killed 33 kids. You know what? We're putting you down. You got to go. This is a different type of situation. The act in terms of her killing her own children is monstrous. It's unthinkable. But what turns out to be the fact here is that she was begging for help. She was going through postpartum depression. The defense is arguing she had postpartum psychosis and that was ultimately, you know, she had this auditory command hallucination that was telling her what to do. And, you know, so the state's of the mindset, well, we're not buying it. You know, the problem for the Commonwealth has been they haven't really been able to point out a motive. You know, it would have been one thing. You know, because you know they dug, right? If they could have found, like, text messages that she could have found that her husband was being unfaithful and it just made her snap, then they would have brought that, you know. But none of that exists. You know, we have the situation where she, by all accounts, and again, they would have searched high and low, the government would have, for anybody to say she wasn't a good mother or, I don't know, I'm not so sure, you know, in terms of, like, I saw her get rough with one of the kids. None of that existed. Like, by all accounts, she's a wonderful mother. They were in a happy marriage, and she, on her third child, just slipped into this postpartum depression. And the jury's sitting here listening to experts who, like in every single case, one's saying what they need to say for the state, the other's saying what they need to say for the defense. In my estimation, in all my years of trying cases, they ax each other out. So you have this jury sitting here with this incredibly difficult decision to make ultimately, and it's included in the jury instruction, which is helpful for the jury here in Massachusetts, that if they were to find her not guilty for lack of criminal responsibility, she's not rolling out of the, because she's paralyzed, she's paraplegic, she's not rolling out of the courtroom, she's being put in a state mental hospital, which could last for the rest of her life, you know. Or if she's found guilty, she goes to prison. So, you know, it's never a situation where Lindsey Clancy is walking out the door.
1: Right.
0: You know, like that's not what's at stake here. And, you know, it's an important case for mental health awareness in this country. It just is. It's forcing the country. That's why the country is just so invested in this case, because it's really shining a light on something that has been stigmatized in this country, that everybody's afraid to talk about openly because people will think a certain thing about you if you say, oh, yeah, I've got, you know, a mental illness. So hopefully, you know, if there's any kind of hope that the children didn't die in vain, I,

0: throat, had taken a bunch of pills that she had crushed up, and then dove out her window and broke her neck, you know, shattered her spine. And, yeah, she'll never walk again. You know,
1: Take me through the testimony of her husband, now her ex-husband. What was that like in the courtroom?
0: Devastating. It was devastating. You know, and what they really tried to do was have it so that he only had to appear one time. Because in theory, the Commonwealth, the state could have called him, and then the defense could have called him. So they gave the defense some leeway on what would have been cross-examination to kind of direct him through it. And it was devastating. You know, they played the 911 call. The public didn't get to hear it. But it was heartbreaking. You know, it's like these wailing, like you would expect any parent to discover their children dead at the hand of the woman who's supposed to protect them is just an unthinkable type situation, you know? So it was heartbreaking, you know, and it's strange because everybody's sitting there like criticizing, you know, is he making enough, you know, facial movements? Why isn't he crying? And I'm like, it's 3.5 years have gone by. This is a situation where you can't judge how somebody's dealing with trauma because we all handle it differently. So it was just, your heart was broken for him. The guy lost everything.
1: But he was sympathetic to her, was he not? He was in her corner in some sense, wasn't he?
0: Yes. Not in some sense, yeah. You know, he's a guy. I wasn't married to a monster. I was married to, like, this is his quote, and it's from the New Yorker. He said, you know, I wasn't married to a monster. I was married to a woman who became sick, which is pretty profound, you know. And it wasn't just Patrick that testified on her behalf. Also, his mother, her mother-in-law, also testified for the defense and walked in there. You know, I was sitting there when the ex-mother-in-law walked in that courtroom, and I had goosebumps because you're just sitting there thinking everything that is going through that woman's mind when she walks into that courtroom. She lost her grandchildren. This is her ex-daughter-in-law, you know, who robbed her of the thing that she loved so much, which is her 3 grandchildren. She gets on the stand and, you know, saying she was begging for help. You know, the system failed her, you know, and it's just one of those things where it was heartbreaking. Like, to have the family up there is the thing that just breaks your heart, because you can just, it's just a really, really heavy trial, you know? It's a really sad, sad trial.
1: Bob Mata, our guest for a few moments more. The veteran crime, the veteran criminal defense attorney, is also host of a true crime podcast called Defense Diaries. You know, Bob, this Andrea Yates story, it happens. I don't know how often it happens, but it happens enough to where the authorities should be a little bit more aware of when somebody's calling for help. Why did they not respond? How did this fall through the cracks?
0: Well, from September all the way up through January to the night of the crime, this woman went to every facility in the area, and she called the suicide hotline twice because she was suicidal. The way that the suicide hotlines work is that if you don't have a plan, they don't consider it to be that your intent is to actually do it. They just consider it that you're thinking about it. So that piece of it exists, and that goes for anybody who's trying to call a suicide hotline. The other part of it, in terms of the medical side, she went to 4 different providers over, you know, a period of 3.5 months. They put her on 13 different medications. Not one of the providers talked to any collaterals, meaning Patrick, her husband, her mother who was staying at the house. None of them talked to anybody.

0: in terms of trying to get some information about what was going on. Because, you know, a lot of times it's not uncommon for a woman to come in that situation and underreport because they're worried about losing their kids, or in Lindsay's case, losing her kids, possibly getting sectioned, and then losing her nursing license because she's a labor and delivery nurse.
1: Mm.
0: So, you know, but, and that's just the case with womankind in general, in terms of being afraid to report fully and just hoping that, you know, whatever you're giving them in terms of the people that are trying to help you, enough information to where they can find the right mix of pharmaceuticals in conjunction with actual therapy,
1: yeah.
0: Which is the other thing that didn't happen. Like, she went and tried to check herself into this woman and infants and get into their postpartum program, and they turned her away saying that she was over-medicated, and which was due to her providers over-medicating her. It was like a perfect storm, a nightmare.
1: What a nightmare story. Yeah. Bob Mata, who has been a veteran criminal defense attorney and host of the true crime podcast Defense Diaries. Bob, thanks for your insight. We will check back as needed. You got it. Have yourself a good night. And what a horrible, horrible story. Say a little prayer out there. America at Night, back in a moment.
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14: Here's a look at your weather forecast powered by weatherology.com. Lows level off around 67 tonight under mainly cloudy skies with a slight chance of thunderstorms, southeast winds around 5 miles an hour. Cloudy skies with a few peaks of sun again tomorrow, slight chance of thunderstorms. High temperatures reach up to 87. Chance of thunderstorms tomorrow night, lows around 65, partly cloudy. I'm staff meteorologist Derek Height. Right now, it's 78 degrees.
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0: Afternoon, we got the word that beloved Dolly Parton has passed away at the age of 80. What a giant. What a huge, huge music, country, Hollywood star, and the world mourns a true superstar. To talk about her life and her legacy is our very own Matt Wolf, who joins us on Friday, but a special edition because, Matt, I think we can all agree that Dolly Parton hits a chord with a lot of people in red states and blue states and old and young. She was one of a kind.
1: You can sure say that. I mean, a friend of mine, one of the first things she did was she called me up and she goes, you know, there's a lot of strife in this world, but if there's one thing that everybody could agree on, it was that Dolly Parton was queen, the undisputed queen of country music. And, you know, you touch on some interesting things about her because it wasn't always about the Grammy Awards, right? It wasn't about the countless hits that she had and whatnot and everything. You know, I spent a good chunk of the afternoon just soaking in what she was about. And basically, the bottom line is, you know, she was a good human. And I think everything from her charitable works to her Imagination Foundation, all that good stuff, we can all take little pointers from that as how we direct ourselves in life. Because, you know, here's a woman, right, who literally came from dirt. I mean, we all know about that tough upbringing, right? Bought up in a town in the Appalachians called Locust Ridge. In 1946, try finding that on a map, right? You know what I mean? But she is the embodiment, too, of the American dream, where you set your mind to something and you forge ahead and you do everything you need to do and you stay true to your passions. And hopefully that gets you somewhere. And boy, did it get her places, that's for sure.
0: So her legacy is such that her, Loretta Lynn, Tammy Wynette, I don't think you have Linda Ronstadt. I don't think you have Carrie Underwood, Casey Musgraves. I don't think you have Taylor Swift. I mean, she broke the mold and was the trailblazer for all of those to follow.
1: Well, she made a lot of country, quote unquote, mainstream. I mean, look at songs like 9 to 5. I mean, everybody is humming that song. I mean, yeah. Listen, man, when I was in Nashville a couple of years ago, I will never forget going into a bar and everybody, the crowd, the band was playing Jolene and you could barely hear the band singing the chorus. It was just the crowd going Jolene, Jolene. I mean, these songs, we alluded to this before, you know, are woven into the fabric of us in a way. You know, it's part of the great American songbook. And I'm not just talking about families sitting around the kitchen.

0: and growing up and watching Dolly and Kenny on a special. We all did that. I have memories when I was growing up on good old Long Island, and my mom would always say, I got to watch the Dolly Christmas special, and she would be preparing her food while listening to Dolly and watching her on the Christmas special. So music, as you know, it's a different level. It ingrains, it imprints things into your brain, and those memories carry on. And again, certainly true for Miss Parton.
1: One of the sad things about a star like Dolly Parton passing is we forget, right? The sad thing is we forget, but then when they pass, we sort of rediscover them all over again. I did not know that she wrote the song I Will Always Love You, or that Whitney Houston turned into her anthem. I had no idea.
0: Really?
1: Until today. Yeah, I had no idea. That was number one twice with Dolly Parton before Whitney Houston ever came around.
0: Yeah, she first did it solo, and then she did a remake of it for the Best Little Whorehouse in Texas with Burt Reynolds back in 82. And then, of course, Whitney took it and took it to stratospheric heights. And, you know, Dolly made all the money off of that. And you know what she did with that money? She donated it to local charities. She did good with that money because she knows she has billions. It's time to pay it back and pay it forward. And I mean, her stories are legendary, from, you know, just helping out people after the Tennessee floods to just helping out people who can't pay their bills and their homes are in foreclosure. Here you go. And she didn't want to be recognized for that. You know, that's just who she was. I mean, you can go on and on. Millions of dollars for college scholarships through the Dollywood Foundation, the Imagination Library, millions of books to kids. She provided all that money, $1 million, to help for the COVID-19 vaccine and all of that. You know, and again, after Hurricane Helene caused all those floods, you had that. She gave $1,000 to families every month until they got back on their feet there in Tennessee after the floods. And she never stopped right until the end, which, by the way, the breaking news in the last few hours or so, we do have the cause of death, and it was cancer, according to her rep speaking to People magazine.
1: Yeah, and apparently, right, that's her sister sort of gave out a cryptic message a couple months ago, please pray for Dolly, and,
0: yeah,
1: you know, she was tough to the end, I'll be fine, don't worry about me, I'll be on track, so she played it tough to the end, but then, of course, the passing. And how about how it was released? Her nephew had a video in which he released today, but he recorded it a while ago. This is how she wanted the world to know. Her nephew recorded this video and then released it, announcing the passing of her aunt.
0: Yeah, and you know, she said that he said that her last wishes were, you know, she wanted to get rid of the rhinestones and, you know, sort of be on that bed of cotton so I could finally, you know, rest. That was Brian Seaver, and he also said she never saw a door that she couldn't open, and the door she opened made and changed history. And I think there's a lot to be said about that. Again, you know, talk about her legacy. I mean, here in Manhattan at 9:25 tonight Eastern time, they're going to be lighting up the Empire State Building in pink in her honor. Flags are going to be lowered to half staff. The president ordering that earlier today. And on Broadway here in New York, we have the Dolly musical that's coming this year, that's opening in January, actually, on what would have been her 81st birthday. All systems ahead with that. They're still going ahead. Thing. This is what she would have wanted. It'll be more of a testament to who she was.
1: So she grows up dirt poor in Tennessee. She becomes a recording artist and a recording star. She then goes to Hollywood and not only takes on Hollywood, but destroys Hollywood. 9 to 5 and Steel Magnolias, right? Two of the most iconic movies for women out there.
0: I tell you, man, not too many people can do that. Go from singing to acting just like that. And you think of Dolly Parton instantaneously. I mean, in 9 to 5, those scenes with Dabney Coleman, I was watching it earlier. It's just, she had that ability. She was absolute genius. And then, of course, Steel Magnolias with Julia Roberts and that ensemble cast. It was just that there were some great films with her. But I think, again, her legacy is she's always going to be remembered, I think, of course, for the songs. But let's not ever forget the lessons that she taught us, just simply to be a good human and help each other out when times get tough. Even if it's just one person, dude, I've found this out in the last few years of my life on some personal levels here. Even just helping out one person is, you know, is all you need, basically. And I want to talk about one other thing with Dolly. She had a wicked sense of humor. And she knew a thing or two. A friend of mine who shall remain nameless, he's a pretty famous photographer now, but early in his career, he had to photograph her during a magazine interview. And this was back, I believe, in the 80s or whatever. And Dolly's handler said, "We need her sitting in this chair. We can't have her go anyplace else. Stick to the script. Stick to the questions. You, photographer over there, you can only photograph her here, and that's it." And it was a terribly lit room. It was a tiny room. It was like a broom closet. And the story goes to me is that Dolly told her handlers to please wait outside. I've got this and everything. And as soon as the handlers left, Dolly looked over at the photographer, the friend of mine, and said, "Okay, what do you need me to do? You need me to move over there? You need me to get up on the pool, on the pool table and pose?" You know, because she knows she came from those humble beginnings too. So here's a guy whose career may be depending on getting these great shots of Dolly. Dolly ain't sitting in a chair, my friend. She's getting up there and she's working with you. And every person that I knew at ABC back in the day when I worked there and then over at CBS that had the good fortune of working with her, being a guest on the show and everything, there were no airs with her. She was a joy to be around constantly.
1: Yeah, you could really, right? You can tell. You can just tell that she was one of those 3,000 song titles she published.
0: My goodness.
1: I mean, think about 3,000 songs. Her 3,000 songs she wrote. She also was she also wrote songs and other artists. Tina Turner sang her songs, Nora Jones, White Stripes, Merle Haggard, RuPaul, Whitney Houston, just to name a few.
0: You saw the video that I sent you before. You remember it was only a couple of years ago. She was inducted into the Rock and Roll Hall of Fame. And you remember she said, "Well, I don't know about this," and blah, blah, blah. But then you know what? She leathered up and went on stage with Rob Halford of Judas Priest and they sang Jolene. I mean, what?
1: Yeah. So I heard the story about Jolene, and it's a wonderful story. She was after a concert. She was signing autographs, and this lovely teenage girl comes up to her, and she had this auburn red hair, and Dolly Parton asked, "What's your name?" And she said, "Jolene." And Dolly Parton said, what a wonderful name. And Dolly Parton so loved that name that she walked back to the trailer just saying, "Jolene, Jolene, Jolene," because she didn't want to forget what a beautiful, you know, young lady this was and what a beautiful name. And so as she's walking back to the trailer saying, "Jolene, Jolene, Jolene," that's how she came up with the song.
0: Isn't it amazing how, you know, these songs, these legacy-defining songs just come up with a little like, yeah, I got it. And it's like, boom, there you go, it's a hit. But I want to go to one of her more famous quotes here. She said, "Don't get so busy making a living that you forget to make a life." Let that hang there for a minute. You know, those are some pretty wise words right there. And again, I think we can all take a lesson from the path that she forged ahead in life. And again, right up until the end. I mean, she was just talking and interviewing people 4 days ago. She was talking about maybe avatar technology bringing her back, you know, long after she's gone, that sort of thing. So, you know, she was always hustling. She was always working. She was always staying occupied. Another, you know, lesson that we could all learn from the great Miss Parton at this point.
1: So I'm going to leave you with this, Matt Wolf, entertainment guru, who's nice enough to spend a couple minutes with us talking about the passing of a true icon and a true, true legend and one of the original Americans, right? She is one of one. There's nobody like her before and there'll be nobody like her afterwards. But I was just sort of, you know, reminiscing, and I found an old song she wrote called "In the Good Old Days." It's an old, old song she wrote. And this is about as poignant as a lyric as I've heard in a long time. And again, we talked about how she grew up, right? She was one of 13 or 14.
0: I'm liking this. This is the softer side of McGraw right now.
1: and, you know, grew up in Tennessee and, you know, a large family. They didn't have much, but they weren't poor, right? They were full of love. And she writes in this song, "In the Good Old Days," the chorus is, "No amount of money could buy from me the memories that I have of then. No amount of money can pay me to go back and live through it again."
0: Wow.
1: Yeah.
0: Again, music, right? It forms those imprints on your brain, and that's where the connections start, right? To memories and all of that good stuff. Wow. What a set of lyrics.
1: Yeah, yeah. No, I mean, really, it's and so many people can relate to that. And that's what I think was her strength, was that she was relatable, right? She wasn't in an ivory tower. She didn't, you know. She never did.
0: She always identified herself as one of the people, and not just her fans, but to people who were in need. There were no barriers when it came to her. It was sort of like, you need my help? Okay, what do you need? Yeah. You need books. You need money. You need extra for this or extra for that. She was always involved because, again, she knew where she came from, and she never forgot that.
1: Yeah. So they're making a Broadway musical about Dolly Parton?
0: Yeah, it's a you know, bio musical. Right. It's going to have all of her standards in there and plus some new songs as well. I'm not sure of the cast, but something tells me it's going to be one of the hotter tickets in town here come in a few months.
1: I would think so, and I would think a docudrama movie or something along with Dolly Parton's life would be right there as well.
0: Yeah. But again, a generational talent. Like, you know, you think about it, even guys, even the ancient ones like us, you know, all grew up with Dolly. And then, you know, our friends' kids, they came to know Dolly through works like with Beyonce and other things like that. I mean, she was always omnipresent. She was always out there. And it's much like Kenny Rogers. I can't believe we live in a world without these icons now. Yeah. It's crazy to me, but that's life.
1: The passing of Dolly Parton at the age of 80. Matt Wolf reminiscing. Matt Wolf, thanks for making time for us today. We'll check in with you on Friday, but thanks for tonight.
0: We will talk to you soon, McGraw. Take care.
1: You got it. America at Night, the passing of Dolly Parton, a true American legend at the age of 80. America at Night, back in a moment.

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4: 95% of the vote in. She's got an 18,000 vote lead. 368 total reported votes. She has 193,000. He's got 175,000, so she is declared the winner. There just are not enough votes left for him to catch. Darlene Green is now South Carolina, we should mention, is solidly Republican, and the winner of tonight's runoff is going to be the odds-on favorite to win the Senate seat in November. So it looks like Darlene Graham, the sister of Lindsey Graham, is going to win. And it looks like Donald Trump carries the day once again. Don't play taps on Donald Trump and his supporters. Donald Trump can still bring it home. Went down to South Carolina and put his reputation on the line and said something along the lines of, think of me on the ballot when you go to vote. And he put his full weight behind Darlene Graham, and she ends up carrying the day, 52-47, as of right now, with about 5% of the votes left to be counted. But according to the Associated Press, she is going to carry the day. All right, that's going to do it for hour number one. Stay right there. By the way, Dolly Parton, that line from the good old days is so heartbreakingly real. Right. No amount of money could buy from me the memories that I have of then. And no amount of money could pay me to go back and live through it again. Man, that is a twist of some words. Right. That is a turn of a phrase right there. That's pretty good. That's from the song from Dolly Parton back in her early days called The Good Old Days. All right. That's going to do it for us. Stay right there. We're going to talk national parks. Rosie the Riveter, the World War II Homefront National Historical Park, is part of the National Park Series, and we're going to find out all about it next hour. We love these because we always find out things about American history that we just didn't know. So stay right there. That is all coming up. And then, of course, your phone calls and text messages.

in the 9 o'clock hour. That's going to do it for us. Our executive director is Alex Hinton. Our engineer tonight is Richard Good. I'm McGraw-Milhaven. And this is America at Night on Westwood One.

0: August is Psoriasis Action Month, and August 13th is GPP, or Generalized Pustular Psoriasis Awareness Day. While the name includes psoriasis, GPP is a rare and distinct disease. Symptoms of GPP appear both on and beneath the skin. Here's certified physician assistant Marie Fobin.
1: GPP is a chronic disease driven by an imbalance in the body's IL-36 pathway, a pathway that normally helps manage inflammation. This imbalance can cause inflammation and trigger flares of sudden, painful pustules, as well as joint pain and fevers. Many people with GPP also report anxiety, depression, and constant fear of the next flare. The effects can even be life-threatening, and while there's no cure, GPP can be successfully managed.
0: If you think that you or a loved one may be affected by GPP, visit gppandme.com for more information and resources, including a tool to find a dermatology specialist near you. 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
4: From ABC News, I'm Dave Packer, remembering the life of Dolly Parton. The beloved country music star passing away at the age of 80 years old today. Her fans gathering in Nashville.
5: I personally didn't even know that she was sick, so I didn't. 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
8: She was a very caring human being that looked out for everybody. That's what I would say about her. She was a good human being, a nice person who cared about everybody.
4: In a runoff election today, Darlene Graham, who was appointed to the seat following Lindsey Graham's death, is a projected winner, setting her up to take her late brother's spot on the ballot. To her team and supporters.
9: Politics is a team sport, and without you, we would not have won. All of you.
4: Congressman Ralph Norman conceded defeat. Graham will face Democratic nominee and pediatrician Annie Andrews in November. Immediately after President Trump hit Canada with 50% tariffs, Canada striking back, imposing new tariffs on 700 U.S. imports beginning 2 weeks from today. Paul Butler sums up the feeling north of the border.
10: I'm a proud Canadian. I will always be a proud Canadian. Emphasis on Canada, not the 51st state of America or any way close to that.
4: A horrific event in Billings, Montana. Authorities now confirm 4 adults and 4 children were killed in a suspected attack on a home on Sunday when a suspect fired on the residence and a fire destroyed it. Sheriff Kent O'Donnell.
11: Our biggest thing at this point is recovery of evidence and that is done in a safe and expedient manner.
4: Police say a male suspect was found at the scene with a self-inflicted gunshot wound and later died at the hospital. Wall Street, the Dow gained 160 points today. 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
2: Pennsylvania's Governor Josh Shapiro today urging people to do what they can to protect themselves as the state reports its first two deaths from measles this year in that state's worst outbreak in decades.
3: So far this year, there have been 393 confirmed cases of measles in Pennsylvania. That is the highest number of measles cases since 1992.
2: The vast majority of cases are among people who aren't vaccinated. Bone dry conditions in the western United States continue to fuel wildfire worries. ABC's Melissa Adan is in California with more.
4: West of Fort Worth, Texas, it's an all-out aerial assault on the out-of-control Ross Fire. The raging inferno going from 25 acres to more than 50,000 in less than a day. That's nearly 80 square miles, an area roughly the size of Baltimore. It's fueled by bone-dry brush and triple-digit temperatures that have plagued the West all summer. Outside Reno, firefighters are still trying to gain the upper hand on a fire that's forced tens of thousands to evacuate.
2: In Texas, the Fort Worth City Council voted unanimously to approve an $11.25 million settlement for the family of Tatiana Jefferson, the 28-year-old black woman who was fatally shot by a police officer in 2019. If approved by probate court, the money is expected to be placed in a trust for two of her nephews and divided amongst other surviving family members. Dave Packer, ABC News.
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8: Hey, we've been doing this since the beginning of the year. It's the 250th anniversary of this great country, and what better way to celebrate it than to, week to week, from month to month, take a look at some national parks. And so that's exactly what we've done, and it turns out that it's been a joy for us, and it's been a joy for you. And so we invite Sarah Pritchard. She is the executive director of the Rosie the Riveter Trust. Sarah Pritchard, welcome to America at Night. Thanks for joining us.
9: Hey, thank you so much, McGraw. I'm so pleased to be here. I'm a big fan.
8: Okay, well, you're the one. So I found the one person who actually likes the show. The Rosie the Riveter Trust, that's a national park. Do tell, where is Rosie the Riveter National Park? Give us the background. What's going on here?
9: Yeah, so Rosie the Riveter, World War II Homefront National Historical Park. I think we're the second longest name in the country for a national park. We're located

0: on the San Francisco Bay. So we're in Richmond, California. We overlook San Francisco, Marin, and Berkeley, and it's absolutely beautiful. The park was established in 2000, and it was created to tell the story of the home front when the men went away to war. And people were, they worked it, they needed everyone to come into the war industry and help. And it really broke barriers. And there was a lot of innovation that happened during that time of World War II. So very special park.
1: Why Richmond? Why there? Why was so special about that spot?
0: Good question. Definitely the National Park Service was looking around the country trying to find what would be a good location. And it happened that, number one, more ships were created here at the four different shipyards in Richmond than any other part of the United States. So 747 ships were made here. So that's pretty spectacular of a number. And the other was that we have more intact locations, buildings, and we actually have a Liberty, we have a Victory ship here. And so it's actually a very unique park. It's an urban park, and there's different, the park is made up of different locations around the city of Richmond.
1: What's a Victory ship?
0: So Victory ship was used during the war. It was made in part by women, of course, our Rosie the who we call Rosie the Riveters, and it was bringing supplies over to our fighters and ammunition and cargo and jeeps, etc.
1: I thought Rosie the Riveter was a made-up fictional marketing ploy to sort of get women to join the war effort and go work in the factories.
0: Okay, well, that is one. That's one idea for the story. I mean, definitely, it was the name came. On one hand, there was a famous song, "Rosie the Riveters," about the women working in the trades, and then there was also the poster that we all know that's internationally recognized as that.
1: Sure.
0: Actually, it was after the war that those two came together, and they landed on calling her Rosie the Riveter, and they put it together so that all women they consider that worked on the home front are considered Rosie the Riveters. Although they did many different trades. They riveted, they welded, they helped with anything that was needed in terms of, creating the arsenal. But I'll tell you, that poster that we know so well was only up at Westinghouse for 2 weeks. And then it was taken down. So it was
1: Really?
0: discovered later. Yes. Yes.
1: That famous poster was only up in Westinghouse for 2 weeks. They took it down, and then what? Somebody found it later and sort of made that the iconic image that it is today?
0: Yeah, when they were there was actually it's a pretty neat story, and it's actually on our YouTube channel. But really during the 70s when the we were looking at supporting women in the workplace, they picked up that picture, that poster, and they kind of used it in the whole We Can Do It as kind of their anthem. And that's what really popularized it as an iconic image and picture. Yeah.
1: Interesting. Yeah. You know,
0: Yeah.
1: it's interesting because when you talk about social scientists, there was a push to get women to join right? The men went off to fight, and there was
0: Yep.
1: nobody left to work in the factories and the plumbers and electricians and landscapers and everybody else, right? Whatever you needed was done, and the women sort of picked up the mantle and then changed the world forever. Because once the women went to work, right, there was a whole group of women who then liked the idea of working and quite frankly, radicalized it and changed the second half of the 20th century.
0: Yeah, absolutely. And I think that there was, there was huge marketing to get women to consider coming in to exactly what you said, to build bombers, to build ships, to, work on the offices. And 8 million women joined the workforce during World War II, during those short years. And exactly like you said, they kind of broke barriers. They showed that they could do anything a man could do and kind of revolutionized what the, you know, the workplace. And today, you know, we still, that's one of the things that we do is we advocate for equity in the trades.
1: Is it not true that FDR had to pass a law to end a discrimination for women in the workforce for that to happen?
0: Yeah, he did that, and also just people of all color, right? They needed everyone. It was actually also a time where people of all abilities came into the workforce. They needed people. They used people that were hard of hearing, that were blind, that, you know, all colors, women. This was a radical time, and it was FDR that, you know, basically had to tell the different industries that you have to hire diversity. Otherwise, we're not going to accomplish our goal.
1: Mm. Sarah Pritchard, our guest. She's the executive director of Rosie the Riveter Trust. It's the Rosie the Riveter World War II Homefront National Historical Park in Richmond, California, up in the Bay. We're going to take a quick break. More with her. If you have a question for her or a comment, we'd love for you to check in, and I'll try and work it into the conversation. 1-844-2-McGraw, 1-844-262-4729. We're just getting started. Our National Park Series continues. America at Night, back in a moment.
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7: Great, incredible. This was actually, they were called the Kaiser Shipyards, and FDR came and asked him to support the industry by building ships, which is something that he had not done before, or not to this scale. And the way it was done is they created the parts in different sites, and then they used a whirly crane that could lift millions of tons, and they put it together kind of like a puzzle. And they were able to build them incredibly fast. And the record is just over 4.5 days for creating one from start to finish and then sending it down the ways.
8: What kind of ships were they?
7: They were Liberty and Victory ships.
8: Wow. And
7: yeah, so mostly for cargo.
8: Right. Because you had to get the things to where they needed to be. You needed to get the
7: absolutely.
8: Yeah. And the women were the ones on the front line doing the dangerous jobs, working the cranes, putting the nuts and bolts in and
7: yeah. It was totally mixed. It definitely took persuasion to bring the women into the shipyards and to give them jobs that they, that they felt were safe for the women. So I'm not sure that there was a whirly crane operator. I haven't heard that yet, but mm-hmm. I definitely heard that they were welding. And they were helping with draft designs, and they were painting, and they were doing metalwork. So they came in, and it was like slowly they were welcomed, I would say. It took some time. And then there was just confidence, and the women felt that they were really contributing to the war, and I feel like the men also really respected them.
8: One of the questions from the text line, did the women receive equal pay as the men?
7: They did.

0: children. And when I saw this job, I went to the visitor center, which is a gem of a place, and I walked through it, and it, you know, presents itself like a little curated museum. And I saw women and, you know, something to inspire youth all over the stories. And that really piqued my interest. I applied for the job, and I'm happy to say that I got it, and I've been there almost 7 years.
1: And when you young women come in, I have a six-year-old, and I see it every time. She sees a woman doing a job, and she says, "Daddy, I can do that job." So when the young girls come in to the park and they see that the women were riveters and plumbers and electricians and all these other jobs, does it open their eyes? Do you see how it sort of puts a light on to the young girls?
0: Yes, you know, absolutely. And I think one of the incredible things about our park is that we have people that have lived and worked on the home front that are still with us today sharing their story. So it used to happen more years ago. Now we're down to a few, but we have people that tell their story. And I'm telling you, when young girls or any age come in there and listen to the stories from the Rosies themselves, that is a magic moment. And they do leave feeling like, wow, I can do anything. So it's a great place to bring a young girl and to have her ignited with this idea that she is capable, she can do anything. These women did as well.
1: Who was Betty Reed Sloskin?
0: Betty Reed Sloskin was a national park ranger who put a uniform on at the age of 85 when she was convinced by the community that she should do so. She was one of the people that came together as a citizen of Richmond and helped create and plan the historic park. She turned out to be an amazing interpretation ranger, and she told her story, and she said to people, "I'm not going to tell another person's story, I'm only going to tell my story." And Betty started out in a segregated union office, actually the Boilermakers administrative office. And she never considered herself a Rosie, but she was part of the home front effort. And so Betty would, she gained popularity and by saying, "This is the good, the bad, and the hard part of what happened during the home front." And then she really created a following. And, you know, we see her as one of the incredible trailblazers. Fortunately, we lost her in September of last year when she was 104 years old.
1: But she started as a park ranger when she was 85?
0: Yes. Yes. And she retired when she was 100. Can you imagine? And she was a force to be reckoned with. And she also, I think the wonderful thing about Betty was that she was invited to go and tour other parks and to help the rangers that were working in interpretation bring in their own story. And it really changed, I think, the way that national parks do interpretation. And, you know, kind of creating a life of what it means to work at a park and be connected, whether it's to the land and to the culture and to the place.
1: So she was 85 years old and she was encouraged to become a park ranger by her friends. And she reluctantly joined up or enthusiastically joined up?
0: No, I think it was like, she kind of said, like, you know, she was always, you know, she was always at the podium. She was telling, you know, a truth teller or giving ideas on how we need to work inclusive as a community. And people listened to her, and I think it was her colleagues and friends that, you know, put on the uniform, and she took that on and was sort of, if you listen, we have an incredible film documentary on our website called The Urgent Mission of Betty Reed Sloskin,

0: If you listen to that, you'll hear her say that she basically was paid to continue her advocacy for equity.
1: Interesting. Sarah Pritchard,
0: she wanted to do it.
1: Yeah. More to get to with Sarah Pritchard, Executive Director of Rosie the Riveter Trust. It's part of our National Park series. The park was opened in 2000. It's one of the younger parks, 26 years old. It's the Rosie the Riveter World War II Homefront National Historical Park. How does the Friends Group get involved, and what do they do to help support the park? We'll talk about that coming up here in just a minute. Questions, man, the questions in the text line is going crazy with people who have stories. We'll get to that as well. 1-844-2-McGraw. That's the text line and the phone numbers. America at Night, back in a moment.
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10: Here's a look at your weather forecast powered by weatherology.com. Lows level off around 67 tonight under mainly cloudy skies with a slight chance of thunderstorms, southeast winds around 5 miles an hour. Cloudy skies with a few peaks of sun again tomorrow, slight chance of thunderstorms. High temperatures reach up to 87. Chance of thunderstorms tomorrow night, lows around 65, partly cloudy. I'm staff meteorologist Derek Height. Currently, it's 75 degrees.
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1: We've gotten a number of texts tonight, 1-844-2-McGraw, 1-844-262-4729. We've clearly struck a nerve. A lot of texts, a lot of them coming in like this from Gil in San Antonio. My mom worked from 1942 to 1945 at a submarine boatyard in Connecticut. How's that story, Sarah Pritchard, executive director of the Rosie the Riveter Trust? A lot of people have fond memories and heard stories about their mothers working in the factories during World War II.
0: Yeah, I mean, I think what's very beautiful is that families want to celebrate their mothers and their grandmothers and their aunts who worked on the home front. And this is a great way to honor them, is to come and visit our national park. And we also have a wall of honor where people, I just want to put out there because a lot of people don't know about it, is that we have a wall of honor where we acknowledge the home front workers.
1: So tell me about that wall of honor. Can people post their own stuff on it? Tell me about that.
0: Yeah, so if you go again onto our website, we have a submission where you give us a photo of your family member back in the day, and maybe a photo of them later on in life, and you give a little description of what they did during the war, and then also what they did afterwards. And it's a sweet thing to recognize them. And then this is part, right now, it's an exhibit that is actually outdoors, and it's along the Bay Trail. So one of the things I didn't mention is in front of the visitor center, it's part of the San Francisco Bay Trail that goes actually the whole circumference of the bay. And people ride their bikes, and they walk, and they run, and it's a beautiful thing. So it's a way of bringing the history outside and encouraging people to walk into our visitor center.
1: Sounds beautiful. How long is the loop? How many miles around is the loop?
0: Oh, my gosh, I don't know, but I know it would take you days if you wanted to go and walk or bike around it.
1: Okay, good. Tell me about the Friends Group. What is the Friends Group getting involved with when it comes to the park?
0: So we, as the official partner of the park, we say we preserve history, we share stories, and we inspire youth. And like I told you, with all of these buildings that are located around the city and other things, like we actually have a Whirly Crane as well as this Victory ship that's still around. We have helped renovate the Maritime Child Development Center as one example. And that actually is the birthplace of subsidized childcare. So when the women had to show up for work at the shipyards, they needed a place to bring their children. And there were centers, there were buildings that were put up to house those students, I mean, the children, and some of them were open 24 hours a day, and we helped renovate one about 15 years ago, and today it's used as a charter school, and it's also one of the locations of the national park. Another fun fact is that Kaiser Permanente, the insurance company, actually started in the shipyards here in Richmond, California, when people were either getting hurt or were ill, you know, they decided, well, let's bring a nurse station onto the shipyards. And if people just pay a little bit, which was a few cents every paycheck, then we will take care of them and we'll take care of their family. And that started Kaiser Permanente Insurance.
1: So Kaiser Shipyards, where the ships were made, turns into Kaiser Permanente?
0: Part of it, yes. Yes.
1: So the Kaiser Shipyards is the Kaiser in Kaiser Permanente.
0: Absolutely. Yes. That's a huge part of their history of where they got started was right here in Richmond, California.
1: I want to go back to the child care because that's mind blowing. So
0: yes.
1: Back during World War II, the men go off to fight the war and save us from tyranny and fascism. They encourage the women to go to work, and to help them work, they give them health care on the job.
0: Yes.
1: Was that all over, or was that just in... Go ahead.
0: Oh, I think that it was happening in different locations around the nation because... But I'm positive that... I just know the story from Richmond, California, and Kaiser starting.
1: Yeah. But the child care is mind-blowing that they were that forward-thinking. And then, you know, today it's all about daycare. And families are having a devil of a time trying to figure out how to have children because it's just so expensive to have kids. And companies are, you know, having a hard time finding people because it's hard to find daycare. And the world revolves around daycare today.
0: Absolutely. And, you know, another very cool thing was that they were forward thinking. They actually brought an early childhood specialist from Berkeley, from the University of Berkeley, and said, hey, we don't want these kids to just be babysat and playing all day. Can you come bring in some curriculum and some education to these kids? And actually, so that's really this preschool model that really flourished during that time. So they were definitely ahead of their time. And I'll tell you, my mother was an early childhood specialist. Now she's gone and she didn't see me, you know, take this job, but man, would she have been so proud of me. And in fact, that's where my office is today. This Maritime Child Development Center.
1: Yeah, that's a wonderful story. Tell me about the Ford Assembly Building.
0: So the Ford Assembly Building is right there on the water. They were making, you know, Ford cars and trucks. And then when the war started, then they started creating tanks and outfitting those tanks there. So it's this huge building. In fact, the visitor center is right next to the Ford building, and it was the oil house. But that is another example of one of the locations that make up the national park. And it's a beautiful building. It's been developed. It's been renovated. And now they have all sorts of companies that are in there and thriving.
1: Mm. You mentioned the shipyard created 747 ships. Any idea how many Jeeps and tanks came out of the Ford Assembly Building?
0: I don't know.
1: Yeah.
0: Thousands.
1: Yeah. Right? Right? I mean, imagine the war effort. You needed Jeeps. You needed tanks.
0: And all these different industries, they changed. And they just, there were companies that were making lipstick. And they turned, you know, the container that lipstick is in? Some of those companies changed to making bullet casings.
1: So Which makes sense.
0: That's what they needed. I mean, the women definitely wore red lipstick as well, and there was lipstick available, but there were companies that just said, what do we need? And then they switched what they were making in order to help with the
1: arsenal. Interesting. Tell me about how to get there. Is it just fly into San Francisco and find a hotel and take a day trip over there? Any helpful hints to visiting the park?
0: It's really easy to get to. Yes, you fly into San Francisco or Oakland or Sacramento. All airports bring you to the San Francisco Bay Area. And we have BART, which is our train system, and you can come on BART and then take a bus. Another cool thing is there's a ferry from San Francisco, the ferry building. It takes 35 minutes if you jump on the ferry, and it takes you right to where the visitor center is located. So that's an easy way if you're in the Bay Area or if you want to stay in San Francisco and then come over. Otherwise, yeah. And if you're driving, we're just off the highway.
1: Can I go to a Giants game and then make a trip over to the National Park?
0: Absolutely. I would recommend reverse. I'd come to the National Park. I'd bring your daughter. I'd have her do a Junior Ranger, do a Junior Ranger program, get sworn in, and then go over to the Giants game. And we would warmly welcome you.
1: Well, as my family was old New York Giants fans, I guess I can bury the hatchet and celebrate the San Francisco Giants. But that's a pretty neat deal. How many people visit the park on a yearly basis?
0: We have about 30,000 people that visit the park.
1: Yeah, what a great story. How do we join the Friends group?
0: Okay, so we have just launched this year our new membership program, and it is called Homefront Heroes. And so you can go to our website and you can join, and then you get to be a Homefront Hero. So it's a membership program. It's also another way you can donate. But then you're in the loop, and then we will send you communications. We have a beautiful magazine that comes out. We have different events, and we're always sharing something interesting.
1: Yeah. Sarah Pritchard, Executive Director of the Rosie the Riveter Trust. It's the Friends Group for the Rosie the Riveter World War II Homefront National Historical Park that is in Richmond, California, in the San Francisco Bay Area. What an interesting and fun topic. And keeping history alive for the next generation to teach the women and teach us all about the war effort and the home front, which was just as important as the fighting in the two theaters, right? Manning the home front, you couldn't win in Europe if you couldn't build it here in America.
0: Absolutely, yep. And I think part of this is that we, this idea of inspiring youth is that we use the history and what took place and the fact that women came into industry to educate our students, and we go out there and they're inspired. The other thing that we do, our flagship youth program is called Rosie Service Corps. And that's about leadership development, community service, and then introducing our students to the trades. And that's a very successful and very affirming program. We're having a lot of fun with that.
1: I would think, and I don't think artificial intelligence can design a plumber, right? A plumber needs to be a plumber. An electrician needs to be an electrician.
0: Absolutely, so. And I think the AI industry actually needs the trades more than ever. So it's a very solid career path if you're interested.
1: Sarah Pritchard, the executive director. What's the website for the Friends Group?
0: It's rosietheriveter.org.
1: Easy as that. RosieTheRiveter.org. Sarah Pritchard, thanks for a fun hour. Best of luck. We hope to talk to you down the road.
0: Thank you so much. Great to talk with you, McGraw.
1: You got it. It is America at Night, part of our National Park series. And never knew that was a national park. Learn something new every day. That whole interview, I couldn't get. I had a hard time, and I didn't ask the question for all sorts of reasons, but. It's that great scene in the movie A League of Their Own, right, about the women baseball team, which personally I think is the best baseball movie ever. But Gary Marshall is the owner, is right, Mr. Wrigley, and he's the owner of the women's team. And the one guy comes up to him and says, well, the war's over, and the men come home, right? The women can go back to, the kitchen. And the guy says, well, but they gave their heart and soul to this league. Don't you want to keep the league going? And Gary Marshall says, what, you want the men coming home from the war to go into the kitchen? What are you crazy? And that led to the clash in the 20th, right, the second half of the 20th century. These women, for the first time, were all of a sudden no longer, thought of themselves as housewives and mothers, and some of them wanted to go out and have a career, and that was the clash of cultures, and the women's live movement, and the women who all of a sudden had the audacity to want to become join the military, become a lawyer, become a judge, become a CEO, go to college, graduate, start a business, right? What a crazy idea, but it all got

0: spark because their country asked them to, you know, put down the spatula and pick up a riveting gun because we need them for the war effort. And how that sort of sparked really a cultural revolution in the second half of the 20th century. Think about it. It's really, right? It's some of which we're still dealing with today. But they had childcare for the workers, and they had equal pay for the workers. Wow. Back in the 1940s for the war effort. Now that's interesting. America at Night, back in a moment.
1: America at Night with McGraw-Millhaven, where the nation comes to talk.
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0: All right, we got just a couple minutes. Next hour, we'll be taking phone calls. And this Canada story is getting more and more interesting with the trade war that we are about to embark with our used-to-be friends, Canada. They're now released a statement saying that effective September 8th, which is, what, 2 weeks? Right, Labor Day's late this year, so it's not this Monday. It's the following Monday, if my calendar is correct, right? This is, right, it's the 31st, and then we've got 31st is Monday, and then September, we've got the 7th and then the 8th. Yeah, so, what, a week from this Monday. They are going to impose tariffs of 15, 25, and 50% tariffs on products, and they've given a list of ranges of what is going to be tariffed, 15, 25, and 50%. They've said is going to be dollar for dollar. Here is my prediction. Take it for what it's worth. Take it for what it's worth. Here's what it is. I think that by a week from this Monday, so right Tuesday, September 8th, Donald Trump is going to back down and Canada is going to back down. And they're going to come to some magical resolution, and therefore we will no longer need to put 50% tariffs on goods coming from Canada, and Canada will not need to put 50% goods coming from the United States. I don't have any inside information, but if history is any indication, this is a mano-a-mano, bravado, chest-pumping exercise by President Trump. It's what he's good at. It's what he's done in the past. It's him trying to negotiate, use it as a lever, trying to get some type of upper hand when it comes to China on something else or whatever else. And so he's using tariffs as a leverage, as a fulcrum. And so I just find it hard to believe that the United States will put 50% tariffs on goods coming in from Canada, and Canada is going to put 50% goods on us, because the auto industry is going to scream and yell. The lumber industry is going to scream and yell. Susan Collins is going to scream and yell. He's got to win Michigan and he's got to win Maine. And it ain't going to work when you've got 50% tariffs on the energy coming over, or 50% of the car parts coming over. That ain't that, as they like to say in Arkansas, that dog ain't going to hunt. You know what I'm saying? So I could be totally wrong. I have no inside knowledge. But I think all this bluster, all of this bravado, they'll come to some last-minute agreement and save the world from this tariff war between Canada and the United States. We'll see. Stay right there. Open phones next hour. Our executive director is Alex Hinton. Our engineer tonight is Richard Good. I'm McGraw Millhaven, and this is America at Night on Westwood One.
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5: From ABC News, I'm Dave Packer. The trade war with Canada escalates and consumers will pay. That according to a new study from the Yale Budget Lab, which says the current U.S. tariffs in place, including new 50% tariffs on some Canadian imports, will cost the typical American household nearly $1,100 per year. And that doesn't include the estimated cost of the new retaliatory tariffs announced by Canada. ABC's Karen Travers.
6: Canada is going to put in place tariffs effective September 8th, and they're not messing around. I mean, they were really strong in their response, saying Canada must respond. Their finance minister said, "We stood up for our workers. We stood up for our businesses. We stood up for Canada." I mean, they were making it very clear that they were not going to let the tariffs that the president put in place over the weekend go unanswered.
5: Southern Command says a U.S. task force struck another speedboat in the Caribbean that it says was involved in narco trafficking. Southcom says the operation killed four people. Darlene Graham, who was appointed to the seat following Lindsey Graham's death to the Senate, was the projected winner of Tuesday's Republican primary runoff for that seat, setting her up to take her late brother's spot on the November ballot. Darlene Graham describing it as another emotional night.
7: "I continue to miss Lindsey every day, and there is still a big hole in my heart."
5: Congressman Ralph Norman conceded defeat. Fans of country music icon Dolly Parton, rocked by her death at 80, announced on Tuesday. Nashville Mayor Freddie O'Connell.
8: "We've already started to see people putting memorials up at the soon-to-open Songteller Hotel, which she had been working on as an active project."
5: ABC's Alex Stone on the 2025 death of Parton's husband.
9: "They were coming up on 58 years together when he passed away last year. And she said she even neglected her own health to take care of him."
5: And she says it was one for the ages, their love affair. You're listening to ABC News.
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5: Outside Reno, firefighters are still working to contain the Hawk Fire, but stubborn high temperatures across the region are fueling wildfire worries everywhere. ABC's Melissa Adan.
11: As evacuations lift and residents in northern Reno return home, the triple-digit heat could continue for several more days as temperatures could reach up to 115 degrees in the southwest.
5: Fire crews in Texas are also fighting the Ross Fire, which has exploded to 50,000 acres in less than a day. A troubling new study on pro football players and devastating brain injuries. ABC's Steve Osunsami.
12: Scientists are estimating that at least 25% of nearly 900 NFL players who died between 2016 and 2021 were sick with CTE, the degenerative brain disease caused by repetitive hits. But their bigger warning comes after looking at the actual brains of 338 of those players donated by their families to the scientists. 93.2% were positive for CTE.
5: The National Football League has responded to the findings, saying they, quote, continuously strive to make the game of football safer, including by implementing strategies to reduce concussions and head impacts. A case police are calling an unimaginable tragedy out of Billings, Montana. A man killed eight of his relatives, including four children, while they gathered for dinner. Police say the man later set the home on fire before killing himself with a self-inflicted gunshot wound. Dave Packer, ABC News.
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0: Westwood One presents America at Night. 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
1: We got lots of news on a Tuesday night. The passing of an icon, the Queen of Country, Dolly Parton, passes away at the age of 80. You know, the other things, I've seen so many people come out and talk about Dolly Parton, whether it's, I saw Pat Boone come out and talk about it. I saw Ken Burns come out and talk about it. I saw James Woods come out and talk about it. I mean, it's people coming from all corners of Hollywood and of entertainment to come, and everyone's got a story about Dolly Parton. So it's sad she died, but so glad she lived. So if you have a story about Dolly Parton, love to hear about it. 1-844-2-McGraw, 1-844-262-4729. Darlene Green, she is the winner of that South Carolina runoff. She was in the runoff. They didn't have a 50% winner, and so they had to have a runoff. The runoff was tonight. She won about, last I saw, she was winning 52-48-ish. And so she's going to be the odds-on favorite to become the next senator from South Carolina. I mean, nepotism at its finest. Right? A meritocracy, not so much. She's got to learn on the job, her own, clearly, right? That's what she says. She doesn't know anything about foreign policy. Good work if you can get it. affirmative action, no. Nepotism, yes. Full steam ahead. So you got that on the list. And then, of course, the big news we were talking about last hour is that Canada announced retaliatory tariffs as high as 50% on hundreds of American products. There's going to be aluminum and steel. They're going to affect goods. It includes railway locomotives, smartphones, dishwashers, a variety of fishes, frozen and fresh, plywood, energy, and I was reading somewhere, fake mustaches. Apparently, Canada has cornered the market on fake mustaches. So if you're planning on your Halloween costume with fake mustaches, plan to spend more. As I said last hour, I really, truly, honestly believe that this is someone's going to call uncle. They're going to find a way to bow out gracefully. They're going to find a way to find an off-ramp. Both sides are going to save face. They have until September 8th, which is 1 week from this Monday. So we'll wait and see how all that turns out. 1-844-42-McGraw, 1-844-262-4729. We missed the last couple days with the text and voicemails. So let me get to some of them right now. From the text line, 1-844-2-McGraw or 1-844-262-4729. From Oregon, Danny seems like the type of guy who knows anything about everything. I like him, though. He'd be a fun guy to talk to at the bar. Yes, he would. Colorado says, your guest from the Cato Institute used terms entitlements for Social Security and Medicare. We all know that's wrong. Your other guest is correct about cutting taxes since 2000 is the problem. We had the Cato Institute guy on weeks ago. You're just now getting around to text. No, I think Social Security and Medicare are not. Medicaid is an entitlement. I don't know. I can't remember what the man said, but no, Social Security is not an entitlement. Social Security is a program we all pay into, and Medicare is a program we all pay into. Let's see here. Why do all these U.S. presidents think it is their duty to go to wreck the Middle East? It does not. It did not work the first time. BG from New York, God bless America. Yeah, right with you, BG. In Missouri, have you read the letters to Trump from his assistant, Natalie? No, I haven't read the letters from President Trump from his assistant, Natalie. I don't think that's a story. I think the national media and everybody else took the bait from Senator Ossoff. I don't, who Donald Trump's assistant is not a story. So, no, I didn't read it. No, I didn't talk about it. It's a non-story. It's a sugar high. This is what I talk about. Watch what happens on the local or the cable news outlets. It's a sugar high. You might be you know, energized for 30 seconds, but it's a sugar high. It's not news. It's not informing. It's not advancing the ball, advancing the cause, giving you insight into what's going on, making you better informed, a better citizen. It's doing none of that. It is literally just a sugar high. And that's what cable news is. And am I guilty of that from time to time? Yes, of course I am. But that Trump assistant story was, I don't care. I don't care who his assistant is. Hey, McGraw, the only one on the air with erudite truth tellers about North Korea, Russia, and sadly, the USA. That's Eden from Naples, Florida. McGraw, the only one on air with erudite truth tellers about North Korea, Russia, and sadly, the USA. Thank you, Eden. From Missouri, hey, McGraw, the Savannah Bananas draw a bigger crowd in St. Louis than the Cardinals. What do you think about the Savannah Bananas? I love them. I think they're great. But just because they're a traveling circus and they come to town and they sell out Busch Stadium, the Cardinals play 81 home games, 81 road games. They're playing every night. You want to go see this. It's an event. It's like going to see a golf tournament or going to see a concert. You know, what was the concert Busch Stadium had a couple weeks ago? Was it Axl Rose? What is that? Guns N' Roses, right? Guns N' Roses sold out. Does that mean Guns N' Roses has more fans than the other Cardinals? No. It just means that for one night, 50,000 people went to go see Guns N' Roses at Busch Stadium. All right. Let's do this. Let's do this. Let's clear a break. And we got some phone calls. We'll get to that. Actually, let's go to Jim. Let's go to Jim right now in... I think he's a first-time caller. Jim in New York, welcome to America at Night.
2: Yes, sir. I talked to you once before, Schenectady, New York.
1: Oh, Schenectady, sure. Yeah, go ahead.
2: Dolly Parton, a lot of country women, they got their start with a duet, like Loretta Lynn with Conway Twitty, Tammy Wynette with George Jones. And when Dolly was born in 1946, at 21 in 1967, you can find her albums with Porter Wagoner. He was a real famous country singer from the 60s, Porter Wagoner. Hmm. And she got her start with him, and she was only 21. And down the road, what happened, they make their, I think they get good advice from who they were partnered up with. And... What was the last part I was going to tell you? I forget. It slipped my mind. Oh, boy.
1: Hmm.
2: Porter Wagoner was a biggie with her.
1: Okay. Yeah, I'll check it out. Porter Wagoner. Thank you. Jim from Schenectady, New York. Jim, old stomping grounds when I was a little kid up in Schenectady, New York. I love Loretta Lynn. And you know what I really love? That movie, Loretta Lynn, Coal Miner's Daughter, written... by famed sports writer George Vesey, wrote Coal Miner's Daughter. That was a wonderful, wonderful movie. Sissy Spacek and who else was in that movie? It was Sissy Spacek played Loretta Lynn, and there was somebody else who played the husband who was, he turned out the husband was a bad guy. But anyway, that was a great movie. And Loretta Lynn, Dolly Parton, if you don't have them, I don't think you have Linda Ronstadt. I don't think you have Carrie Underwood, Taylor Swift. I mean, they've all built on each other. I think there's definitely a through line between all of them. I'll come back, clear my throat, take a break. Phone calls, text messages, and voicemails straight ahead. America at Night.
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1: Still so annoying, and I heard you crying because Graham won her Senate race. This guy's hilarious. This guy's in Alabama. He doesn't like my voice, but the text line we have, it keeps a list of all the texts you give over the course of the show, and this guy keeps texting in from Alabama who hates me. Your voice is still so annoying, and I heard you crying because Graham won her Senate race. This guy texted me back in August, back in July, back in June. It just goes on and on and on. The guy hates the show, but he can't stop listening. He can't stop texting in. Okay, God love you. Let's see here. Tim in Washington State types in, I don't get your prediction. I think there'll be a compromise. I hope the dairy industry will get a better deal. The lumber industry is an issue, and Canada needs to stop fencing Chinese steel and aluminum, and there will be a retaliation tariffs. You don't get my prediction. I predicted that they'll find an off-ramp. What don't you understand about my prediction? Eduardo in Tampa, Florida. Hello. Welcome to

0: ridiculous.
1: Well, Eduardo, you're touching on something I was touching on a couple of weeks ago, which is why are we giving billionaire owners tax breaks to build a stadium? Are they giving you a tax break build your mansion? No. But we somehow Kansas considers itself a conservative state, right? And yet they're giving millions of dollars to the Kansas City Chiefs that are worth billions to build their home for 12 games over in Kansas, on the Kansas side of the border. So now Missouri has to...
0: Here in Tampa, they brought that same point, Yeah, the same one you're talking about,
1: Right, I mean, do the Kansas City Chiefs really need help building a stadium? No.
0: No.
1: Does Amazon really need help building a data center? Does Walmart really need tax incentives to build a Walmart? No. And yet we keep claiming in this country that we are conservative and small government conservative. And yet consistently we keep giving the biggest companies in the world corporate welfare. But heaven forbid you help somebody, you know, with child care, or you help somebody with their health insurance. No, that's going to lead to, you know, communism and socialism. But let's just keep giving billionaires all these tax breaks. That's capitalism. Yeah. It makes no sense.
0: Yeah. Totally agree. 100%. Thank you very much for taking my call.
1: Eduardo, thanks for the phone call. And they call me a liberal. Right? Ron DeSantis is somehow allowing this to happen in Florida, and I'm the liberal. Okay, go figure. Call me every name in the book, but I say it doesn't make any sense. Sherry in Fredericksburg, Texas. Hello, welcome to America at Night.
2: Yeah, you're talking about my husband's work here. Loretta Lynn was one of the, and Dolly Parton both. Loretta sent us, my husband and I, cards and letters when we got married, or just, you know, for any special occasion. And I don't sell them. I just have them in a box of memories. But
1: did you know her? Hold on a second. Did you know her? Were you friends with her?
2: Oh, yes. Yeah. The thing about Loretta is when I met her, it was in Nashville. She was just going to go out to, what was her name? But where Dooley lived, you know, out on her ranch.
1: Okay.
2: And, Loretta. She's just real natural, and Dolly Parton both. Just there now. The song "Barking Up the Wrong Girl." I'm trying to think. when we got married, we got all these cards from Loretta, and they're valuable to me. My husband wrote "A Fire Can't Put Out" with George Strait. I don't know if I mentioned.
1: Your husband wrote what song with George Strait?
2: A fire I can't put out. You'll always be a fire I can't put out. Yeah, I'm finding out how hot an old flame can burn. You're a lesson I've never forgot, a love I can't unlearn. You've become a memory I can't live without. You'll always be a fire I can't put out.
1: First of all, I love George Strait.
2: I'm working with him on one now that he cut, but I didn't like the second. I didn't like the second verse. I had to teach myself how to type again. I'm waiting for a new ribbon because I don't want to have to write it out. I have it written out, but I can have a friend that can deliver it. But I told, listen to the second verse first, and see what you think, because I think it has more punch. The second verse kind of sounded like the first verse. And he had cut it, like I said, but I'm going to see what he thinks. So maybe I'll be lucky at this late date and get something. But I did
1: hold on a second. You're friends with Loretta Lynn and you're helping George Strait write a song?
2: No, I'm not. He liked, if you look, you know how to look on my website. You look at the website that says, at the helm again, the sea uncertain, one less you and me with the choice to set my course. I choose the changing winds this time to determine my fate and et cetera. Okay, that second line, one less you and me with the choice to set my, he liked that line. So he wrote a song, one less you and me, where once love used to be. The ties that bind are free, now there's one less you and me. And he does this, me, you know, he has this range that he can
1: Sherry,
2: just
1: Sherry, Sherry,

0: Sherry, I got to go. Call back another night. I want to hear more about this story. What a fascinating story. Sherry in Fredericksburg, Texas. I got a break. I'm a slave to the clock. America at Night, back in a...
1: Man, I love this place. I've been surfing here since I was a kid. Now, seeing my grandson out on the water, it means everything to me. Watching him and taking in the blue waves, the sea breeze, the blurry horizon...
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9: 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Mainly cloudy skies expected overnight with a slight chance of thunderstorms. Lows dip down to about 67. Southerly winds around 5 miles an hour. Slight chance for storms with fog and spots early Wednesday. Daytime highs approaching 87. Cloudy skies with a few peaks of sun. I'm staff meteorologist Derek Height. Currently, it's 75 degrees.
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1: All right, George Strait sang the song A Fire I Can't Put Out in 1983. It was the fourth and final single from his album Straight from the Heart, and it was George Strait's second number one hit on the Billboard country charts and written by Sherry's husband. I love me some George Strait. I love George Strait. All my exes live in Texas. Troubadour, Amarillo by Morning, Give It Away, I Cross My Heart, Carry Your Love With Me. George Strait's the best. I love George Strait. Danny and Raleigh, you're on America at Night. Thanks for checking in.
2: Hey, bud. Hey. I had a question. The other night, we had talked about taxes in Florida versus New York City, and we got kind of sidetracked about population. But here's what's really odd, is that even if New York is 8 million, that just strengthens my point. Florida has 24 million people, and they spend less annually in taxes for those 24 million people than New York City does for 8 million.
1: Okay, I don't disagree with you. If you want to argue that Florida is New York is a higher tax state, I don't disagree with you. I don't think anybody would disagree with you. Those are the facts.
2: I think that, well, the point that I was making, not that it was higher taxes, but it's who it's run by. Because I don't think that, I mean, Democrats always seem to want to tax, and they get nothing for it. If you want to provide everything, I mean, Mom Donnie came up with this date night thing where they're going to pay for a babysitter while you go out on a date. Mm-hmm. To me, that's insane. And
1: well, I don't disagree with you, but you know what's insane to me is that Florida is going to give the Tampa Bay Devil Rays money to build a stadium. Equally as insane.
2: Well, if they've got the money, but there again, that's...
1: What's the difference?
2: You know,
1: what's the difference? Well, what is the difference? What is the difference between giving the Tampa Bay Devil Rays a billion-dollar corporation? They're worth billions of dollars. If they want to build a new stadium, why should the taxpayers of Florida have to cover that cost? What's the difference between that and paying somebody for a date night, the government paying for a date night in New York City? What's the difference?
2: Well, I can tell you, for every person that you pay for a babysitter, two people may go out, buy dinner, see a show, whatever. When you build a stadium, it's like Walmart. I mean, it's the same argument.
1: They do not. You're going to talk about the economic advantage of a stadium? What about the economic advantage of all those people going to lunch and going to dinner? Restaurants sure do benefit from that. Look at how many jobs are created by New York City paying lunch for everybody. Think of all the jobs that are created. Think of all the restaurants that are going to be up and running because of that.
2: Like I said, for every babysitter, you're talking about two people. For every stadium, for every company, you're talking hundreds. And in the case of a stadium, you're talking tens of thousands. Now, for every soda, every beer, every hot dog, every piece of merchandise, the city will be able to tax all of that. You make up
1: more in the taxes than you do
2: what you give away.
1: Danny.
2: Yes, sir.
1: Bring to me the broomstick of the Wicked Witch of the West. Bring me a study that shows me that a stadium funded by taxpayers is an economic benefit for the region, and I'll buy your argument. And you know why? Because you can't find one.
2: Well, one of the things that you said to me was that all these studies, well, most of the time, like I said, there is a tax. Now, I don't know if you're talking about actually funding the stadium. That's one thing. But as far as the tax credits, they are usually a finite period. So, you know, Busch Stadium was built in 2006. So that's 20 years ago. So if they had tax credits for 10 years, that means the last 10 years, the city has more than made up for...
1: Well, first of all, the St. Louis Cardinals did not get... they got some loans, and they got some infrastructure costs. Now, I would think any business... I don't think the St. Louis Cardinals are a good example because they built that stadium with their own money, and they did get a loan, I believe, or some tax relief. There was extra taxes on a ticket, which was unfair to a ticket as opposed to a movie. So they got some leveling of the playing field. They also got some infrastructure costs from the state. Well, if you're going to spend $250 million building a stadium and you have to move an on-ramp or an off-ramp, I think the state could sort of help out along there. What I'm talking about is when they wanted to build the Rams a stadium in St. Louis. You're going to give one of the richest men in the world, Stan Kroenke, money to build a stadium for his team. That is ridiculous. That is insane. And again, show me a study where it makes economic sense, Danny. Bring me the broomstick. Bring me the broomstick of the Wicked Witch of the West. And I will admit that I'm wrong. But if you're going to talk about an economic argument, there is, Danny, thanks for the phone call. There is no difference. There is no difference between Mondami wanting to pay for someone's daycare to go out to dinner, right? If that's crazy, if that's insane, then equally as insane is Florida wanting to spend money to have the Tampa Bay Devil Rays build a new stadium. It's insane. If it's nuts in New York, it's nuts in Florida. But this is what we argue about in this country. We're arguing, one, corporate welfare, corporate socialism versus individual socialism. If socialism is bad, it's bad. But don't say, oh, this socialism is good for capitalism, but that socialism is bad for capitalism. No, it's the rich people have got us so bamboozled in this country that they somehow convince us that corporate welfare is beneficial to us. No, it's not. No, it's not. You don't get tax breaks. There's no reason why Jeff Bezos deserves tax breaks to build a Amazon station or a data center or anything else. There's no reason for that. With that being said, let us move on. All right, I got to get some voicemails in. Let's go to John Doe in Gary, Indiana. John, what do you got?
3: Hey, McGraw, I was listening to you talk about Gary, Indiana, not having power for 2 weeks. They were shooting at the NIPSCO guys. They pulled them out of there. They were shooting at the guys assessing the damage.
1: Yeah, they did shoot at one of the trucks, and I think they pulled them off the streets for a little bit. But that's not why they don't have power. I mean, there was an incident, and the mayor called them out on it. Yes, that's happened. Mark in Tucson. Mark, you're on America at Night. What do you got?
4: Love your show. Love your guests. Very informative. Don't miss many segments. I would say you're 60-40 liberal versus conservative. Just my guess.
1: All right. Thanks for the phone call. Joe in Connecticut. Joe, what do you got?
5: The Amazon linguist, I do believe, was a genius with words, but didn't know squat about the word that became flesh, Jesus Christ.
1: All right. let's go to Tom. Skip one here. Go to Tom in Springfield, Illinois. Tom, what do you got?
6: This phenomenon of incentives actually goes back to the 1930s during the Depression, and then the big phenomenon in the 80s, 90s, and up to the day where the big box stores are coming in because of they're demanding incentives. Why shouldn't they? None of the little people seem to about it because they all want cheaper prices, so sacrifice American jobs for the big boxes. But then again, I'm a little man, And I used to tell people to buy Walmart and McDonald's stocks. Well, I bought Walmart stock about 3 years ago, and I'm up 200 grand. So even the little guy can cash in on the Walmart.
1: Yeah, as the Walmart puts the little guy out of business. Elroy in Missouri on beef prices. Good evening.
7: I think people are, farmers are being over concerned about the meat prices being brought down by imports because imports are not there. This is political posturing by President Trump trying to make voters happy that he's trying to bring food prices down, but the meat's not out there, so it's not going to hurt the ranchers.
1: All right, that's Elroy in Missouri. Eric in South Dakota, good evening.
8: I just happened to hear you're asked for somebody to call in and talk about the President Trump importing plenty of ground beef to drop the price here, and wanted to tell you that I definitely do agree that that's a terrible idea. Seems like market manipulation and contrary to most of, like you said on the air, much of what Trump has been claiming and wanting to do and has been doing in other industries. So
1: that's Eric in South Dakota. Joe Marie's got a comment on data centers. Joe, what do you got?
9: If the unit centers or whatever the data centers use up all of the air and oxygen, then our bodies won't be able to survive. And they'd say maybe, well, you could live in this robot body and you take a shell to it in there. And then we're galactic. We're not. It's so huge. Sun's beyond. It is big. And maybe we would be. I wouldn't, but people would be. Could be sold like dogs. They could be like pets. You know, come buy a soul. And my soul, thankfully, is not for sale. I own it. And I'm so grateful for that.
1: All right, Joe Marie, I agree that if data centers took up all the oxygen in the planet, there would be no more oxygen for us. That we can agree on. From the text lines, ask Danny why Florida is 50th dead last in senior health care. I'm in California with full health care in Florida. And I'm reminded I've died by now. In California, I'm a Medi, 100% covered, even at Stanford Hospital in Florida. Healthcare is a full luxury. All right. Let's see here. We got another one here. South Carolina chimes in. It's blasphemous to mention Taylor Swift and Dolly Parton in the same sentence. Everybody loved Dolly, but for everyone who loves Taylor, there are two who can't stomach her. What do you have against Taylor Swift? What does she ever do to anybody? Kathy in Pennsylvania. Is Tony really banned from calling in? I hope not. Tony is not banned from calling in. Scott was banned from calling in, but I have since lifted the moratorium on Scott. Scott just texts in now. Let's go to John in San Francisco. John, you're on America at Night. John in San Francisco, you are on the air.
10: Scott in San Francisco, can you hear me?
1: Close enough, Scott. Go ahead. You're on the air.
10: Okay. Yeah, so the difference between a stadium situation and what Mondami's doing in New York is that you're providing wealth to an area of the state, basically. People are going to turn out for the games. It can be an identifier for the state itself. You know, I was near Oakland, and so the Oakland Raiders were my team growing up. I wanted them there. The community wants them there, so it's a gift to the community. Community helps pay for it. We help fund Oakland. And the people want that. They want the stadium. They have an identification with those teams. You're providing jobs for the local economy. All those people coming into town, there's jobs, there's taxes. And so, yes, you're funding it, but it's not just two people on a Saturday night going out for dinner just getting this fringe benefit. You're actually providing a benefit to the community. So that's my take on it.
1: Okay. All right. Let me ask you this question. If I fund someone to go to dinner, is that not helping the economy? Is that not helping a restaurant? And if I fund

0: 1,000 people to go to dinner. Isn't that helping? Don't the restaurants get 1,000 extra dinners? Isn't that an economic benefit?
1: It is an economic benefit, but it's not the same.
0: Because you're spending billions for a stadium and you're only spending $100 for dinner. But if you were to spend $1 billion buying lunch for people, wouldn't it have the same economic impact? But the better question is that here's where your argument falls down, and I'll tell you. Look, if you come to me and say, I live in Oakland, and I want the Oakland Raiders to stay in Oakland, and by golly, I think if we have to keep our tax dollars to have that community spirit and that community asset, fine. Raise your taxes, give them tax money, fine. But don't tell me it's an economic benefit to the region. And I'll tell you the same thing I told Danny. Bring me the broomstick of the Wicked Witch of the West. Bring me one study that shows, an independent study that shows, that the money spent on a stadium and all the ancillary things is an economic benefit. Because it's not. The taxpayer is always on the hook. You're only building it for 12 games. And maybe you throw in a couple of concerts. That's 12 games. So it's not
1: looking the greater good of that community.
0: No. If you want that's right. If you want the community asset of a football team, fine. Spend the money on a stadium. But don't tell me it's an economic benefit to the region. It's not. There's not a study out there that says that. Every study says it's a loss leader. Now, look, you want community spirit and everything else. I get it, right? I understand that. I'm a sports fan. I want my teams to stay in their hometowns or whatever else. But don't tell me it's an economic benefit. And then just tell the taxpayers, we're going to move to Florida or we're going to move to L.A. Give us some money. And so don't tell us, don't try and sell it as an economic benefit, because it's not, Scott. And if you find a study, send me to it. Send me other study. Show me the other study, and I'll change my mind. I got to go. Back in a moment. America at Night. Scott, I got
2: to
0: go.
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9: So many people fighting for the big guy in so little time. Scott, I didn't mean to cut you off, but I was short on time and I'm a slave to the clock. Call back. We can talk about it tomorrow night. That's going to do it for us tonight. Thanks for putting up with me. And we will see you again tomorrow night with a brand new show, phone calls, text messages, and everything else. And don't forget, the text line is open and the voicemail is always open. So if you want to chime in on the voicemail, 1-844-2-McGraw, 1-844-262-4729. Our executive director is Alex Hinton. Our engineer tonight is Richard Good. I'm McGraw-Milhaven. Thanks for putting up with me. As always, this is America at Night on Westwood One.

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7: From ABC News, I'm Dave Pack. We're learning more about the death of Dolly Parton. A publicist revealing late Tuesday that Parton died after bravely facing a brief battle with cancer. ABC News Entertainment reporter Joelle Gargiulio.
8: To talk about her heart and her music, well, there simply isn't enough time. But let's take a listen. Jolene, 1973.
9: Jolene, Jolene, Jolene, Jolene.
8: The next year, I Will Always Love You. The hits kept coming, and the music icon was inducted into the Country Music Hall of Fame in 1999.
7: Dolly Parton was 80 years old. The U.S.-Canada trade war explodes immediately after President Trump hit Canada with 50% tariffs. Canada striking back, imposing new tariffs on 700 U.S. imports, beginning in less than 2 weeks. Paul Butler expressing the feelings of many Canadians about the president.
10: He's not doing any good for America. He's certainly not doing any good, honestly, for the rest of the world.
7: Warmer feelings for President Trump in South Carolina, where Darlene Graham won a special Republican primary election to fill the seat of her brother, the late Senator Lindsey Graham.
11: Mr. President, Lindsey truly loved you and viewed you as one of his closest friends. I appreciate that bond and appreciate all that you've done for our country. Our victory would not have been possible without you.
7: 7 months after a VA nurse, Alex Pretty, was shot and killed by federal agents on the streets of Minneapolis, his family speaking out for the first time to ABC News. His mother, Susan Pretty.
12: They murdered our child. I understand that immigration, there is a policy in place. I understand that. But this is not the way to do it. People need to be held responsible when they murder people in this country.
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7: Pennsylvania's Governor Josh Shapiro urging people to do what they can to protect themselves as the state reports its first two deaths from measles this year in the state's worst outbreak in decades.
14: So far this year, there have been 393 confirmed cases of measles in Pennsylvania. That is the highest number of measles cases since 1992.
7: The vast majority of cases are among people who aren't vaccinated. Bone dry conditions in the western U.S. fueling wildfire worries, including in Texas, where a fast-moving blaze is already causing problems. ABC's Melissa Adan.
15: West of Fort Worth, Texas, it's an all-out aerial assault on the out-of-control Ross Fire. The raging inferno going from 25 acres to more than 50,000 in less than a day. That's nearly 80 square miles, an area roughly the size of Baltimore. It's fueled by bone-dry brush and triple-digit temperatures that have plagued the West all summer. Outside Reno, firefighters are still trying to gain the upper hand on a fire that's forced tens of thousands to evacuate.
7: 22-year-old Zymir Hughes, the man believed to have terrorized Philadelphia residents while wearing a creepy mask, was taken into custody in Las Vegas by U.S. Marshals. Hughes is now being held in Clark County pending extradition to Pennsylvania, where he'll face charges including terroristic threats, harassment, and intimidation. Dave Packer, ABC News.
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0: From the heartland of America and the gateway to the West, good morning, good evening, wherever you may be across the nation, around the world. I'm George Norrie. This is Coast to Coast AM. Later tonight, UFO sightings and alien visitations. Here's what's happening. Iran and the country of Oman issued a joint statement today announcing a proposal to open a temporary navigational corridor through the Strait of Hormuz. The statement, published by Oman's foreign ministry, said the two countries also agreed to a joint effort to clear the Strait of mines. Meanwhile, President Donald Trump's administration launched a new wave of sanctions against Iran in an economic D-Day operation. As the Treasury Secretary said, sanctions will isolate Iran financially and cut off its last economic lifelines. Iranian leaders say they have a two-year plan to shoulder the sanctions. And Iranian forces, meanwhile, attacked an oil tanker in the Strait of Hormuz just hours after the U.S. announced the new sanctions. With more on today's activities, here's Tom Danheiser. Tommy?
1: Well, Treasury Secretary Scott Bessent's latest plan for Iran is supposed to end the war and tame the oil markets. The U.S. has begun its new campaign to tighten sanctions against Iran, targeting aviation, shipping, technology, gold, and digital assets such as cryptocurrency. Even though the measures target the regime, ordinary Iranians will inevitably be affected. Beijing says the new measures will only further intensify tensions and that China's cooperation with Iran should not be disrupted. Iran claims it is fully prepared to counter the sanctions. Meanwhile, Iran's Deputy Foreign Minister Kazem Gharibabadi says a new temporary route through the Strait of Hormuz has been agreed upon with Oman. However, the U.S. must return its commitments under the Memorandum of Understanding for the waterway to be opened. And U.S. President Donald Trump claims the U.S. Navy removed and or detonated all mines within the international waters of the Strait of Hormuz and has warned that any new ship or boat placing new mines will be immediately and systematically destroyed. George?
0: Thank you, Tom. And Dr. John Curtis, the online columnist.com, has been with us since the inception of

0: this war. John, your thoughts on today?
1: Well, George, anybody listening to this blather, this, you know, propaganda coming out of the White House right now about, you know, demining the Strait of Hormuz or, you know, any kind of new sanctions, you know, has to ask themselves, what is the end game here? Where is this headed? Where is the end point? How is he going to get out of this war right now by threatening them with more sanctions? And not only that, but I mean, if you add to that what's going on in Canada right now, which by anybody's analysis is an utter disgrace that the two countries can't come together and come up with a deal that works for both sides and is in this retaliatory sanction mode. You add to that what's going on in Iran, and you realize that Iran now controls the world economy, the energy economy. There's no control that the U.S. has, contrary to what you hear from the White House, over the Strait of Hormuz. The Strait of Hormuz is controlled by the IRGC, which is, as you know, a terror group that now runs the Tehran-based state of Iran. So when you add everything up, it's just more money, more cost, more inflation, more energy problems for the indefinite future. So I don't think, you know, that there's anything positive coming out of Iran right now. And certainly those new sanctions that Trump is proposing is going to make a complete mess of things, just like, you know, the reciprocal tariffs are making in Canada right now. So I think, you know, Trump needs an exit strategy. He needs to get out of Iran. This is, and I think honestly, the only way he's going to get out, because he's too prideful, is when the Democrats, you know, hand him his head in November, and, you know, they take over the House at the very least. And then, you know, we'll see some kind of change, some kind of consensus over what to do with this war and these completely failed Canadian relations. That's what I think.
0: All right. Thank you, John. John's website, onlinecolumnist.com. Thank you, John. And as John mentioned, Canada announced retaliatory tariffs as high as 50% on hundreds of United States products, including some steel and aluminum goods, furniture and clothing. The levies, which take effect on September 8th, are set to escalate a trade war that erupted over the weekend after official negotiations collapsed and a fresh round of U.S. levies took hold.

0: Dolly Parton has died following a brief battle with cancer. According to her representatives, she was 80 years old. Dolly Parton was a country music legend known for timeless hits including Jolene, 9 to 5, which you just heard, and I Will Always Love You. She was born January 19, 1946 in Tennessee and grew up in a large family in the Smoky Mountains. She built a career that spanned country music, pop culture, film, television, business, and philanthropy. And she was a great person. Dolly Parton will be missed, dead at the age of 80. In a moment, Drew Pearson joins us from criticalhealthnews.com as we talk about your health, and then we'll take calls very soon and next hour as well. Next on Coast to Coast AM.
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0: And welcome back to Coast. 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Chiropractor by trade with over 40 years experience, has been an instructor of traditional Chinese medicine for 12 years as well. Here's that toll-free number to call for assistance if you wanted to chat with somebody about what Dr. Drew says. 1-855-949-7234, 1-855-949-RADIO. And the website that you should go to every day at least once, criticalhealthnews.com. Dr. Drew Peterson, back on Coast to Coast. Drew, welcome back, my friend. How are you?
1: Doing just fine, George. Thank you for asking.
0: Looking forward to this. Sad news about Dolly Parton, isn't it?
1: Oh, my goodness. I was telling Tom, she wrote Coat of Many Colors and Jolene in one day.
0: And that great I Will Always Love You, which Whitney Houston took and turned into a record, was a great song.
1: And she's there's so many other songs that she wrote for other people.
0: Dr. Peterson, let's talk a little bit about the affliction. We don't know what type of cancer she has or had, but it was cancer that did her in. What exactly is cancer? Is it a disease, virus? What do they call it?
1: You know, that's there's a new controversial thing about that. But until I see more evidence, I'll stay away from the whole parasite argument. But there are a lot of people who are in the know. They claim that there are very small parasites that are found in cancer now. It does make sense. If your immune system's low, you're going to have opportunist parasites in your system. So whether they're there before or after is a big question. But if I had an answer, I'd have a Nobel Prize, George. Nobody knows exactly what causes cancer. We do know that cancer cells don't need a whole lot of oxygen. We do know, so they're hard to get rid of. We do know that cancer cells usually have a higher metabolic rate, so that's why they love sugar so much. There are certainly herbs that you can use, curcumin. We have something called turmeric at Youngevity, turmeric, and that's our curcumin formula. And they've done studies at Ames Cancer Center in Texas, and the last I heard, it could kill 23 cancer lines in a test tube. We also have our plant-derived minerals. Plant-derived minerals are very inexpensive. They're like $27. That's kind of what got me interested in Youngevity. It was Dr. Wallach was his first product that he sold when I was working in Santa Cruz in the early 80s was the plant-derived minerals. They come from a Native American healing well out in Utah. I believe it's in Utah. It could be Idaho. And it comes from the underground where the oceans have receded, and the artesian water there basically causes the minerals to go into a suspended state, basically, and they're very easily absorbed and chelated in the system. So, there are people, I mean, I've heard stories of people that were chain smokers their whole life, never got cancer. You know, so you can do everything right and still get it. Look at Steve Jobs, very strict vegetarian. He got pancreatic cancer. So, a friend of mine's, three sisters, a chiropractor friend of mine, he has three sisters. They all have pancreatic cancer. So with it, is there a genetic component? Must be that as well.
0: Once cancer hits the pancreas, that's just about it, isn't it?
1: Yeah, you're a goner.
0: Sadly. And there's some other areas that are easy to battle, but cancer in the liver, that's another tough one, isn't it?
1: It sure is. Cancer in the lung, that's another tough one as well.
0: What causes these cells to go crazy, Drew?
1: Well, the cancer has even though cancer is very elemental, it has the will to survive. And just like everything else in nature, survival is key. And these cells have adapted to reproduce at high rates to survive.
0: When you finally got interested in health and supplementation, what was the first attempt you made personally for yourself?
1: The thing I recommend for most people, as a chiropractor, I learned what to put in my body. When I first studied Chinese medicine, we had to learn how to get the stuff out of our body, the toxins, things like that. So the first thing you do is you clean out your intestinal tract. Number one, as my Chinese teacher would say, there's no point in putting good on bad. So the whole idea is you get some kind of elimination. Rhubarb, there used to be this rhubarb tea you could buy at the health food store. Very inexpensive. They probably still sell it. In Chinese medicine, we have a number of different formulas to clean out the intestinal tract. So that's number one. Start with a clean lower GI tract. And then begin to understand what foods agree with you and what don't. I mean, some foods your body can tolerate really well. Others they don't. We do know that seafood is one of the best things you could possibly eat. Right? We do know that, for example, if you have weak blood, you eat geese or you eat duck because they fly at high altitudes and their blood holds the oxygen so they can fly at high altitudes. So duck is considered to be a blood tonic. Hmm. So you really got to get educated on what foods do what for your body and where your own weaknesses are.
0: Is it conceivable as well that leukemia is a cancer?
1: Oh, it certainly is. Cancer of the white blood cells.
0: And how does that fester?
1: Well, it's in the bone marrow. And Dr. Wallach used to say that the idea is to build up the internal structure of the bone marrow to crowd out the leukemia. Which is, you know, of course, he has some ideas that nobody had. I can't tell you whether that's been successful.

0: So, for example, stomach cancer is one of those coming and goings.
1: Why do some people have great results battling cancer on their own and others do not? What's the difference? Is it the immune system?
0: Absolutely, their immune system. And their body is pretty clean internally.
1: I happen to have been a fan of Edgar Cayce, the late American prophet, who said that if you eat several almonds a day, you will prevent cancer. He didn't use the cure word, but he said you'd prevent cancer. What is it about things like almonds and apricots that battle that?
0: Well, I was lucky enough to take a weekend seminar from Edgar Cayce's Naturopath. So that was very, very interesting. So what was the question, George? I'm sorry.
1: What is it about the almonds and the apricots that battle cancer?
0: It has cobalt in it, and the cobalt interferes with the transfer of the genetic material in a cancer cell, probably because of the high turnover of genetic material. It picks up the cobalt and basically ends up making the cancer cell not very good for reproducing. We have something called Fucoid Z. We've been using it for macular degeneration, but if you do the research on PubMed, you go deep into it, Fucoid Z actually changes the genetics of cancer cells. So there are natural cures out there. It's just a matter of finding the right ones.
1: Is cobalt used in chemotherapy?
0: Sure is.
1: That's what I thought. It's one of the main ingredients, isn't it?
0: That's right. And cobalt was also discovered. There was a study done on sheep in New Zealand, and they were losing their wool, and they discovered the soil was low in cobalt. So it's a necessary ingredient. It's not something that's medicinal. It's something that's absolutely necessary in small amounts.
1: Dr. Drew has a book out called Natural Standard Herb and Supplement Guide and Evidence-Based Reference. His website is radiohealthdoc.com, which is part of the criticalhealthnews.com team. And again, that toll-free number to call for assistance. Your people, he's got a staff behind him, taking notes on everything he says. You might be driving a truck right now and you can't take notes. Call this number and just say, hey, when they were talking about this, they'll have the answer for you. 1-855-949-7234. 1-855-949-RADIO. Where do we get your book, Drew?
0: You can get it on Amazon or any used bookstore. We printed up a certain number of them, and that was it. Wouldn't you know, a pharmaceutical company bought the rights, so we didn't do a second edition. But I was one of the peer review guys on it. There were about 200 doctors that helped compile it. I learned a lot, let's put it that way, doing that book. 900 supplements in there.
1: Well, there's nothing more important than wellness for a human being, because if you don't have your health, you can't take care of the people you care about, and that's the most important thing. You agree, Doc?
0: Absolutely right. Absolutely. My dad used to say the same thing.
1: He was a very learned man, to be sure. We're going to take a short break with Dr. Drew Peterson and come back and begin phone calls to help you. We do this every 3 weeks to help you folks last a little longer so you can listen to this show. But we'll be back in a moment with calls with Dr. Drew Peterson from criticalhealthnews.com.
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10: 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Mainly cloudy skies expected overnight with a slight chance of thunderstorms. Lows dip down to about 67. Southerly winds around 5 miles an hour. Slight chance for storms, with fog in spots early Wednesday. Daytime highs approaching 87. Cloudy skies with a few peaks of sun. I'm Staff Meteorologist Derek Height. Currently 73.

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1: Throughout the night, you'll be hearing some special bumper songs in tribute to the legendary Dolly Parton, who passed away at the age of 80. Great lady that she was. We'll be back with more calls with Dr. Drew Peterson in a moment. We'll take calls next hour with him as well. The Paranormal Podcast Network keeps cruising along. 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
2: 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So a lot of listening for you. 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

0: And welcome back, George Norrie. You're talking with Dr. Drew Peterson from criticalhealthnews.com. We'll take your calls this half hour and next hour as well. Drew, at what point in your life did you decide you wanted to help people medically?
1: To tell you the truth, it started when I saw that I could change things, make changes. And when I got in the hydroponics business and I raised 100,000 pounds of tomatoes at 23 years old with a NASA associate, we were doing trace element analysis on our plants and 800 growers around the country. And I discovered that if you add this, the plant does better. If you add that, the plant does better. So I thought, wow, I could make a change on the biology. So I just took the next step from plant nutrition to people nutrition.
0: What's going on with all these diseases and lettuce and jalapenos with salmonella and cyclospora issues? And where's it all coming from?
1: It's the handlers. They don't wash their hands. They don't have the facilities. It's a tough life working out in the field over 100 degrees picking lettuce.
0: That's most of the problem, then.
1: I grow hydroponic lettuce, and that's clean as could be. So if you get hydroponic lettuce, you'll never have that problem.
0: Now, what does this do to companies like Taylor Farms that have this problem with their suppliers?
1: That's a very good question. It's what they really should just do the right thing. Put a sink, some kind of sink with people where the people can wash their hands. Sanitation is everything. It's no surprise. It's a time bomb.
0: Is it an issue buying these foods from Mexico?
1: Yeah.
0: Would you stop doing that if you had the druthers?
1: If I had a choice, yeah, but I mean, it's good luck.
0: Let's take some calls. We're lining up for you. East of the Rockies, Michael's with us, driving in Colorado. Hey, Michael, go ahead.
2: Hey, thank you for taking my call. I just wanted to find out, one of the things that my grandma was like really into Edgar Cayce, and I started following him, a lot of the things that he wrote. And one of the things that I found in, scientific literature is that cancer doesn't live well within a body that has a lot of selenium in it. And now almonds and actually Brazil nuts have even a higher concentration of this. You had said cobalt, but I wondered if selenium plays any role in this also, or am I wrong?
1: Absolutely correct, sir. But selenium is a very strong antioxidant. Dr.

0: Wallach, Dr. Wallach used to say that it can prevent prostate cancer, and the FDA went all over him. And then the rumor is, I don't know, that's what I had heard, was that he paid $500 million for some attorneys, and they basically beat the FDA and said, well, yes, selenium, it does have anti-cancer effects of the prostate. It's a very strong free radical scavenger. And what it does is it pulls away the heavy metals from the body.
1: We know the attorney, Jonathan Emor, Drew, who's a great guy, and he battled the FDA and won many times for Doc Wallach.
0: Wow.
1: Truly remarkable.
0: I mean, talk about going after the big boys. I have my own experience with the FDA. I signed a contract for a formulation I used for shingles. And I used it on my patients, a Chinese formula that nobody knew much about. And I got 100 bottles made. It seemed like I got rid of it, almost all of my patients. So I had a company in Texas who was going to make it up. And apparently the FDA told them that they better not, because they were listening on the phones. And they said, we have vaccines coming out. So as a result, that was the end of my entrepreneurship.
1: That happens, but at least you tried. John, let's go to John in Wisconsin. Go ahead, John.
2: Hello, George. Hello, Dr. Drew. Brief comment and a question, please.
1: Sure.
2: Seven weeks ago, I started smoking cigarettes to help calm me down. I actually enjoy the cigarettes. However, it's a disgusting habit, and hardly anybody smokes anymore. I need to quit smoking by September 14th. On September 15th, I'm moving to live closer to my girlfriend. She will not tolerate me smoking around her grandchildren. Dr. Drew, my question is, I've heard there's some over-the-counter items to help. I'm not familiar with any of them, and I'm looking for your recommendation, please. And, George, thank you for taking my call.
1: All right. Thank you, John. How do you stop cold turkey, Drew? Go ahead.
0: Yeah, well, George has got it right. If you can stop tomorrow cold turkey, you certainly do it. What you can do, however, though, is don't smoke the cigarette all the way down to start with. Smoke the cigarette halfway, put it out, and that way you're not getting a heavy dose of nicotine and all the toxins that make you come back for more. So you start by maybe doing it that way. Get yourself the patch. Get yourself the gum. There are vaccines you can get that will also decrease your urge to smoke. So there are a lot of options out there, and you got to keep your eyes open. But you really, like George says, you just have to come to the conclusion that is it the cigarettes or her? I mean, I had a girlfriend that smoked. I couldn't take it either, so I understand.
1: It is not a very easy task when you get addicted to it, as a lot of people are, Drew. It's hard to stop, isn't it?
0: Yeah, and they're loaded with toxins. I mean, think about it. Something that's moist like tobacco can sit on the shelf for years and not go bad. What's in there? You know.
1: Next up, Janice in Missouri, east of the Rockies. Hi, Janice.
3: Hi. Thank you for taking my call.
1: Of course.
3: And what I wanted to ask was, what does ground cinnamon do to keep people from getting cancer, and how does it kill the VEGF? And I'm not talking about the Saigon cinnamon. I'm talking about just the pure cinnamon.
1: What do you know about cinnamon, Drew?
0: In Chinese medicine, we use the bark, and we use the cortex under the bark for different reasons. The bark is typically the one that's used for cancer. Cancer is what we lives in, what, as it was described to me in Chinese medicine, lives in a cool, dark place. So that's why mushrooms can work to get rid of cancer, because the mushrooms will displace it because they live in a cool, dark place. Now the cinnamon, the outside of the cinnamon is a very hot herb. So basically, it's the hotness, the property of the herb, the very hot property of the herb, that makes it very uncomfortable for the cancer cell to live, because it changes the external environment the cancer cell lives in, very much like the mushrooms do.
1: Doesn't cinnamon help lower glucose levels?

0: Sure does.
1: When the earlier caller talked about selenium, exactly what is selenium?
0: It's a mineral. It's a mineral that's found in, it's a micro mineral. You don't take a whole lot of it. We have a selenium product that, has about 50 milligrams in it. Dr. Wallach, includes the selenium in our brain and heart pack. As a matter of fact, all the brain and heart packs, which include the Beyond Tangy Tangerine, the essential fatty acids, which is a fish oil, flaxseed, borage oil combination, and a calcium magnesium supplement called OsteoFX. Every one of those packages includes selenium. So you can get it from us very easily and get the whole package, nutritional package as well.
1: Tom has got a text or tweet for you. Drew, what do you have, Tommy?
2: Hey, Drew, Sadie in Austin, Texas. This is kind of interesting. She wants to know, what is it about a chocolate bar and how does it affect the body that makes it so negative to eat them?
1: Depends on what kind of chocolate it is, too, Drew.
2: I think she's talking, she says a Hershey bar here, so.
0: Well, Hershey bars has a lot of preservatives and a lot of dairy in it. So a dark chocolate is absolutely the opposite. Dark chocolate's very, very healthy for the heart, as a matter of fact.
1: That's what I heard. I heard that.
0: Well, it makes sense, does it? What do you give to somebody that you love during Valentine's Day? Chocolate.
1: Dark chocolate.
0: Yeah.
1: West of the Rockies, Angel is with us in San Diego, California. Hello, Angel.
3: Hey, George. Hey, Doc.
1: Hi,
3: my wife called last time. She spoke with Ben about her knee. Remember Esther? Esther from beautiful San Diego. She called.
1: Yes,
3: last time.
1: I sure do.
3: Yeah, and so awesome advice. Longevity products, we swear up and down on them. They're amazing. We purchased the supplements that were needed, and her knee's a lot better now. So we thank you guys for all the work you guys do. The question we have. Oh, side note, George. It's been about 4 years or so since you had the show in Seattle. My wife and I were the ones dancing on stage when you were closing the show at the end. I don't know if you recall us or not.
1: That's right. But, when I was singing, you like that?
3: Yes, yes. Remember there was the lady first with the dog, and then my wife and I went on the stage. You're like, no, it's a couple. George said a couple. So anyways, I'm sorry to sidetrack. So doctor, I just want to, this is about energy products. We take the ACT product from Longevity. But my wife and I, you know, just big on working out, big on hiking, big on all outer activities. We have a good diet. So we can't say that we have actual flaws in where, you know, in what we do, right. But does Longevity have a newer, different product that you can recommend that, like a pre-workout of some sort that perhaps a new product?
0: We have a number of sports drinks and, but with the, different flavors as well. So, you probably want to, it's just a matter of what flavors you like. Yeah, we have something that you definitely would work out with. And it's loaded in vitamins as well.
1: Does the website point out a lot of that, Doc?
0: Yes, it's definitely on the website.
1: CriticalHealthNews.com, and that's important. I mean, I take the Tangy Tangerine a lot. That's loaded with all kinds of minerals. I like that.
0: It is. It's like over 120 things in there.
1: What is it about the human body that needs those kinds of ingredients to keep protected?
0: Well, you got to look at it this way. The life expectancy of a Roman is like 20-something years old, usually. So we're living longer. And with age, our bodies become inefficient as far as absorbing foods and nutrients are concerned. Also, the soils are irrigated and washed out. Minerals are there's no topsoil left anywhere. Topsoil is precious. And as a result of the irrigation, that topsoil has ended up in the rivers. So it's a matter of farming techniques, and it's a matter of living longer that we have different requirements.
1: How did traditional Chinese medicine get so interesting in what they did?
0: Well, it's because everything they did was documented ever since well, for the last certainly 2,500, 3,000 years. So every formula was documented before the emperor. And if the emperor didn't get any better, the doctor would be executed. So needless to say, the quality control of medicine improved rapidly in China for that reason. But it's mainly the documentation over the years. And, I mean, yeah, they experimented with prisoners. Yeah, they did. I'm sure we do that here. They were very systematic about their paperwork, and they followed the book. They follow the rules. That's the thing in Chinese medicine. You follow what the masters did. You don't make things up. In America, in our medicine, we're trying to make something up so we can get a good paycheck. In China, we're more or less just rediscovering what has been used in the past and going with that as a starting point.
1: If you're a parent listening in and you've got a couple kids, what's the best thing to do for them so they go the right path?
0: Well, certainly elimination is number one, because if your child has any kind of constipation, you want to deal with that regularly. Prune juice, simple things like prune juice, traditional stuff that we've known for years, a ripe banana will help loosen up the stool. Number two, you want to make sure the child gets enough vitamin C, because the heart, the mitochondria all are dependent on vitamin C. The next thing you want to make sure they have enough protein, because they're building connective tissue, bone and muscle. Make sure they get the essential fatty acids that you find in fish, for example, to help the brain and to help the cardiovascular system.
1: That all adds up. We're going to come back and take some final calls next hour with Dr. Drew Peterson, and you're next on Coast to Coast AM.
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2: From ABC News, I'm Dave Packer. The trade war with Canada escalates and consumers will pay. That according to a new study from the Yale Budget Lab, which says the current U.S. tariffs in place, including new 50% tariffs on some Canadian imports, will cost the typical American household nearly $1,100 per year. And that doesn't include the estimated cost of the new retaliatory tariffs announced by Canada. ABC's Karen Travers.
3: Canada is going to put in place tariffs effective September 8th, and they're not messing around. I mean, they were really strong in their response, saying Canada must respond. Their finance minister said, we stood up for our workers, we stood up for our businesses, we stood up for Canada. I mean, they were making it very clear that they were not going to let the tariffs that the president put in place over the weekend go unanswered.
2: Southern Command says a U.S. task force struck another speedboat in the Caribbean that it says was involved in narco trafficking. Southcom says the operation killed four people. Darlene Graham, who was appointed to the seat following Lindsey Graham's death to the Senate, was the projected winner of Tuesday's Republican primary runoff for that seat, setting her up to take her late brother's spot on the November ballot. Darlene Graham describing it as another emotional night.
4: I continue to miss Lindsey every day, and there is still a big hole in my heart.
2: Congressman Ralph Norman conceded defeat. Fans of country music icon Dolly Parton, rocked by her death at 80, announced on Tuesday Nashville Mayor Freddie O'Connell.
5: We've already started to see people putting memorials up at the soon-to-open Songteller Hotel, which she had been working on as an active project.
2: ABC's Alex Stone on the 2025 death of Parton's husband.
6: They were coming up on 58 years together when he passed away last year. And she said she even neglected her own health to take care of him.
2: And she says it was one for the ages, their love affair. You're listening to ABC News.
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2: Outside Reno, firefighters are still working to contain the Hawk Fire, but stubborn heat, high temperatures across the region are fueling wildfire worries everywhere. ABC's Melissa Adan.
9: As evacuations lift and residents in northern Reno return home, the triple-digit heat could continue for several more days as temperatures could reach up to 115 degrees in the southwest.
2: Fire crews in Texas are also fighting the Ross Fire, which has exploded to 50,000 acres in less than a day. A troubling new study on pro football players and devastating brain injuries. ABC's Steve Osunsami.
10: Scientists are estimating that at least 25% of nearly 900 NFL players who died between 2016 and 2021 were sick with CTE, the degenerative brain disease caused by repetitive hits. But their bigger warning comes after looking at the actual brains of 338 of those players donated by their families to the scientists. 93.2% were positive for CTE.
2: The National Football League has responded to the findings, saying they, quote, continuously strive to make the game of football safer, including by implementing strategies to reduce concussions and head impacts. A case police are calling an unimaginable tragedy out of Billings, Montana. A man killed 8 of his relatives, including 4 children, while they gathered for dinner. Police say the man later set the home on fire before killing himself with a self-inflicted gunshot wound. Dave Packer, ABC News.
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12: Well, before I left my campsite, I was putting out my fire, and out of nowhere, Smokey Bear showed up and hugged me?
11: So you drowned the fire, you stirred it, drowned it again, and felt that it was cold?
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11: Oh, yeah. 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
11: All right, I'm gonna let you go now. 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

0: And welcome back. George Norrie with you, along with Dr. Drew Peterson. Drew, taking care of yourself with supplements, it's not rocket science, is it?
1: George, and for example, just say, same thing as I mentioned with a child. The only thing I didn't bring up because of our time, you know, problem, is that exercise, hydration, okay, vegetables, enough vegetables, and fruits as well. Now, Youngevity has something called 20 Daily, which is a cap, freeze-dried, 20 vegetables, freeze-dried in a capsule, and 18 Daily, which are fruits, freeze-dried in a capsule. So if you don't have time, your child doesn't have time, these are something you can maintain a pretty good diet by adding these supplements right here.
0: And that's important, too. And you don't have to do it every day. You do it a few times a day, maybe?
1: Yeah, exactly. Twice a day is plenty.
0: Let's go to the calls. Catherine in Los Angeles to get us started. Catherine, welcome to the program.
2: Well, thank you, gentlemen. It's a pleasure to speak with you. Thank you for taking my call.
0: Thank you.
2: I have several things here, but one of them is, I think, the most important. I have red spots that appear on my forearms, and they've been doing that for like maybe the last 8 months. The first one I got was about the size of a button on a baby's dress, and then a couple of weeks ago I got one that was like the size of a nickel. And then I'm not sure if it's associated with that, but one afternoon I was at work and I just looked down at my hand and my forearm was bleeding and I hadn't done anything. I hadn't bumped it. I hadn't done anything. Okay, we got that cleaned up. Then that same night I was at a restaurant to have dinner and the other arm started bleeding simultaneously. So can you tell me what is going on with that?
1: Yeah, first question I'm going to ask you, are you on a blood thinner or any kind of medication?
2: No, I'm not on anything right now.
1: Okay. The next thing is that you have a probably have a platelet issue. So because the platelets are supposed to stop the bleeding, and as we get older, our skin gets thin, you know, we lose the fat layer under it, so we tend to damage it a lot easier than we did when we were younger. But you need to get a blood test. Get a blood test, see if your platelets are low. And if they are, you need to deal with that. Because you could get a bleed on your brain, and you could get a stroke. So take care of business, okay?
2: All right.
0: Where are you bleeding from, Catherine?
2: From my forearms. And it just started. I mean, I just looked down, and here was blood running down. And as I say, one time I was just walking down the hall in the office. The other time I was sitting at a restaurant, so I didn't bump it or do anything to hurt either arm.
0: No cuts or anything like that, huh?
2: No, I didn't have anything like that. Yeah, it was just like a nosebleed, but instead it was an arm bleed.
0: Does it just ooze through the skin, Drew?
2: Pardon?
1: Well, but you didn't have any trauma, so, you know, probably not. Maybe get some vitamin D and a little sun, that may, you know, that seems to be a cure-all for a lot of things.

0: But please don't, you know, it's no big deal getting that, getting a blood test, getting a panel done. You know, how old are you, ma'am, if you don't mind me asking? Hello? Okay. Well, anyway, you get it done, okay? Because you want to rule things out, and then you go after something alternative. But like I say, you don't want to bleed on the brain. You'd be in big trouble. All right.
1: What do you think of little baby aspirins every day?
0: That's a wonderful thing for thin the blood and decrease the risk of clotting. But in her case, it'll probably make it worse.
1: What creates thick blood?
0: Toxins. Not enough water, number one. And it's what we call in Chinese medicine, dirty blood. There are some people, you can see the blood will have a brown color to it rather than a bright red color, which means they're loaded in toxins.
1: Next up, we've got Jeremy in North Dakota. Hello there, Jeremy. Jeremy, you there? No, he's probably fallen asleep. Let's go to Ruth.
0: Maybe he was abducted, George.
1: You never know.
0: He was abducted, possibly.
1: You never know. Hi, Ruth.
2: Hi, George and Dr. Drew. Thank you for taking my call. And, George, I eat dark chocolate every day, and you'll never believe what I eat it with. I eat it with Old Bay seasoning. It's actually very good. Sounds kind of strange, but it's very good. And, Dr. Drew, you are so right about, before my question, you were so right about the farm work, because I worked on a tomato farm one summer, and I worked picking for a couple of days, and then I was packing. And you're right, there's no sink at the farm. There's nowhere to wash your hands. And some of the people that are actually picking in the field, some of them even actually bring their babies with them, and they actually change the babies' diapers and stuff out in the field. It's kind of crazy. But anyway, my question for you, Dr. Drew, is about food. Okay, I have a real hard time eating. My doctor was freaking out the other day because I only weigh 80 pounds. And anyway, I would like to know who made up the rule that we need to eat three meals a day, because I don't think they do this in other countries. And a lot of us people, especially when we're older, we only eat once a day. So could you comment on that, please? Thank you.
0: You eat when you're hungry.
2: You know, that's what I say.
0: You eat when you're hungry, because that's the way you go. Now, look, also, you probably ought to get some digestive enzymes. We have something called Daily Digest, which has probiotics and enzymes to digest your food. That may also help increase your appetite a little bit, because 80 pounds is a little bit low, you know. So another thing you want to do is learn food combining. So, for example, if you eat watermelon or you eat any kind of melon, they're through your stomach in about a half hour. If you eat a roast beef, it takes three hours to get through your GI tract. So mix foods together that have the same residence time. You can look that up on the internet.
1: Let's go to first-time caller Karen in Tennessee. Hello, Karen. Go ahead.
3: Wow. Hello. I am very excited to call you. I jumped out of bed when I heard Dr. Drew was on. I am new to Tennessee, and in the first 6 months of living here, I got bit by ticks.
1: Oh.
3: And yes, I got the alpha gal, so which wasn't a big deal for me because I never really ate that much red meat. So the problem is now I've developed a dairy allergy, and I can't have my favorite cheeses and butters and anything like that. So do you have any hints to help me get over this dairy allergy?
1: And did you come down with any Lyme's disease?
3: Not when I was living here. I have had Lyme in the past.
0: Wow.
3: Because I came from Maine. Yeah. So I went for acupuncture and for the alpha gal. And then I tested clear for the alpha gal. This spring I got bit by four more ticks. And that sparked everything again. So I had the acupuncture treatment done again.

0: now I'm clear from that again, but I cannot have, still cannot have any dairy.
1: What do you want to do,
2: Drew? Go ahead.
1: Yeah, go to the store, get lactose-free dairy. Have you tried that?
0: Yes, yeah, and I'm eating a lot of plant-based, you know, cheeses and things like that.
1: Okay, and get yourself the digestive enzymes. It may make up for the lack of enzymes you are to be able to process the foods that you're eating. Try it.
0: Oh, I will. Thank you very much. I never thought of that.
1: Yes, the Daily Digest, it's called.
0: Okay.
2: Karen, where are you when you get infested by ticks?
0: Well, I live in the woods.
2: And you live in the woods?
0: I live in the, well, I live in a very heavily wooded area in Tennessee, and we have a ton of deer. I mean, they're everywhere here. And I love the woods. I'm an outdoorsy girl, and I don't even go out now, especially this time of year. They're pretty heavy, and then there are chiggers as well, which was a nice introduction to moving to Tennessee as well. My first day here, I got chiggers because I went out walking in the woods. So
2: nice little stroll. And the ticks are some of the worst insects that God has made, Drew.
1: Dirty. They're really dirty.
2: What's their purpose? I mean, things have purposes on this planet. What's the purpose of a tick?
1: That's probably a philosophical question, but I suppose they're there to call the herd. I mean, you know, most insects, either they're good for us or bad for us. So maybe to keep the populations down, maybe to increase the immune factors of the herd.
2: Let's go to Dustin in Georgia. Hello, Dustin. Go ahead.
3: Pretty daggone cool. But anyways,
2: you made it, so, Dustin.
3: Hey, and if I don't make anything else, I did this, baby. But years ago, I was a bodybuilder. And one supplement I've never tried, never used, or really didn't particularly entertain was those over-the-counter testosterone supplements. And I've always wondered, do any of them, as far as over-the-counter goes, hold any weight as far as what they advertise?
1: Look for something. We have something called in longevity. We have a formula to build up your testosterone. So it's called I can't remember. But
2: it's called
1: Zero test. Very good, George. So that would be helpful. Also, look for something that's got tribulus in it. The tribulus, they'll list they'll have an assay on it, let you know how effective it is. But tribulus will raise testosterone levels because weightlifters have been using it for a long time. And it's in the wheat family. It's just an herb.
2: And Dustin, we have a sponsor under healthylooking.com. If you want to try them out, they've got a testosterone supplement available that they swear works on increasing your testosterone levels. Why is testosterone so important, Drew?
1: Well, for men and women, testosterone is important. Testosterone gives you alertness, and alertness is necessary for survival. So that's why it helps the brain and decision-making. The testosterone also helps as well the fight or flight mechanism associated with staying alive in the wild. So it's that mechanism as well that helps build up the muscle and helps build up the metabolism, makes the heart stronger. So it's there for survival.
2: And the text and tweets keep coming in. Tom, what do we have for Drew?
4: Hey, Drew. Barry in Tennessee would like to know the best food to eat to keep his skin healthy.
1: Probably eggs would be one of them, because eggs are complete. Another thing you'd probably want to eat is fish, because of the oils in the fish. Well,

0: doesn't stay pinched. That tells you the turgor of the skin, and that's a good indicator.
1: West of the Rockies, Sandy's with us in Portland, Oregon. Hello, Sandy.
2: Hi, George. This is the first time I've called in, and I've been a long-time coast-to-coast listener, way back to when Art Bell was the host.
1: Well, thank you, and welcome to the show.
2: Awesome. And, Dr. Drew, unfortunately, I didn't get to hear your entire discussion this evening, but I did come in at the point when you were discussing why we need vitamins and, you know, the washing away of the good constituents in the soil by irrigation. And I'm a naturopathic doctor here in Portland, and I've taught environmental medicine to our naturopathic medical students for years. And what I discovered as I was teaching this class is that we are all in a giant experiment for exposure to many, many, many different toxic chemicals. I mean, they're in the air, the food, the water, the soil, and it's a constant assault. And we absolutely need the support of vitamins and minerals so that the liver and the kidneys can do their detoxification functions and help us, you know, eliminate these noxious substances. Frankly, it's a testament to the human body that any of us are standing, I think, because of many things that I've learned. In fact, DDT has been found in breast milk of Inuit women in the Arctic Circle who follow the traditional diet. Now, they've never used fat, and breast milk happens to be a route of excretion. So good for the mom, but not so much for the baby.
0: Anyway,
2: I just wanted to share
0: the polar
2: that,
0: bears.
2: And if you have any specific products that you can recommend that boost up those detoxification systems, I think it would be good for the listeners to hear that.
0: We do. We do. As a matter of fact, Dr. Wallach used to take it every day, and it's called Rainforest Herbs, and it's a nice combination of a lot of naturopathic herbs that will help clean out the intestinal tract, because a lot of these things will be deposited in the GI tract and then get recycled back into the blood. That and fiber. That way, at least you can get, if you're on the way of eliminating it, it won't get back into your system. Also, a good sauna is very good to sweat it out, sweat your lymphatics out, because a lot of these things reside in the lymphatic system.
1: I went to lunch one day, Drew, with Dr. Wallach, and he had a suitcase full of supplements.
0: There
1: must have been 100 different type in there.
0: Yeah.
1: I love it.
0: Yep. He believed what he practiced what he preached.
1: He sure does. Dr. Drew Peterson with us. We're going to continue taking calls when we come back in a moment. The website is criticalhealthnews.com, and the book he's got is called Natural Standard Herb and Supplement Guide, an evidence-based reference. Back in a moment with you on Coast to Coast AM.
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DDT up there. 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
11: 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Mainly cloudy skies expected overnight, with a slight chance of thunderstorms. Lows dip down to about 67. Southerly winds around 5 miles an hour. Slight chance for storms, with fog in spots early Wednesday. Daytime highs approaching 87. Cloudy skies with a few peaks of sun. I'm Staff Meteorologist Derek Height. Currently 73.

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1: Next hour, retired Army Lieutenant Colonel Kevin Randall, who appears on our news segments on Thursdays talking about UFO sightings, joins us with his new book, UFO Sightings and Alien Visitations. I'm looking forward to that. We'll be back in a moment with Dr. Drew Peterson and take final calls with him from CriticalHealthNews.com. Tom Danheiser is here to tell you about a new television program we have called Strange Universe.
2: That is what it's called. 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It's going to be a lot of fun. You guys are going to enjoy this. So if you go to coasttocoastam.com right now, Lex has the info up in the carousel and also under our events section. And we have a little snippet that you can see, and you can see our brand new set. You can see Daniel Brinkley on there, and just a lot of fun. So we want you to check it out. It's Strange Universe.
1: It's a great show. 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
1: 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And again, if you live in Canada, our great neighbors to the north, sign up and be an insider now, too. And now we've got a call who wanted to know about testosterone. Here you go.
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0: And welcome back, George Norrie, along with Dr. Drew Peterson from CriticalHealthNews.com. And Drew, before we get back with the final calls, I want to thank you for being part of the CriticalHealthNews.com team. You folks do a great job.
1: Thank you. It's Ben was my inspiration, and he's the one that hooked me up to this. And it's been life changing for me as well as it is for everybody we help.
0: What has been one of the most satisfying aspects in your career that you've undertaken?
1: Oh gosh, there's so many. I had a man. The difficult cases where they've gone to other doctors and nothing else worked. So one of those, for example, was I had a man come in who, about every 20 minutes or so, his right eye would go blind on him for about 20 seconds, and then it would come back. Yeah. And he was in his 60s, pretty healthy. Well, he had been to the Vascular Clinic in Miami. He had been to the Mayo Clinic in Minnesota. He had been to the Cleveland Clinic as well. And he had been to in New York to Sloan Kettering, I believe. Nothing helped. So I looked up in my Chinese herbal medicine book on ophthalmology, what do you use for a bruise in the eye, figuring there was a clot. Made up the formula for him, 3 or 4 bags of herbs, 1 weekend. After that, he came back. He never had a problem again.
0: That's amazing.
1: So he spent about $80,000 on all these other guys, and he spent about under $200 in my office.
0: That's fantastic. Good for you. It makes you feel great, doesn't it?
1: Yeah, it'd be nice if we got rewarded. We in alternative medicine got rewarded for what we do, but we're still, we're pretty low on the food chain when it comes to insurance reimbursement.
0: Let's go back to the calls. They keep lining up here for you. Jay in New Orleans. Go ahead, Jay.
2: Thank you guys both. I appreciate both of y'all.
0: Thank you.
2: I'm still fighting long COVID is my problem. I got the swelling of the foot and the lower legs. And the heart acts up a little bit now and then. Is there something you could do about that or what you tell me to do?
0: Still hanging in there with COVID, Doc. What do we do?
1: We've got a formula that's used for influenza and other viruses. It may work for you really well. It's called Seasonal Immunity Pack. And it does have echinacea, and you use echinacea you take before you have the problem, but it's been shown that it can help afterwards. But Seasonal Immunity Pack, I've taken it myself when the COVID came through as a preventative thing as well, and I've had a lot of the clients use it, and they say it helps. Seasonal Immunity Pack.
0: I had two friends, Drew, who died of COVID when it hit, and sad situation. And I'm convinced, and I think people that are finally agreeing with me, it came out of that Wuhan lab in China.
1: It's a bioweapon, for goodness sake.
0: Exactly.
1: Yeah.
0: I think it was released accidentally. I don't think it was on purpose, but it was made in that lab.
1: Well, there's a strange coincidence about that as well. The theory goes that it was released around Chinese New Year's when all the Chinese are traveling all over the country. So that's another conspiracy thing that you might want to consider.
0: Robert in the Bronx. Go ahead, Robert.
3: Good evening, George and Dr. Peterson. Just had a question. I was recently diagnosed with sigmoid and descending colon diverticulitis. I had like 10 days of 2 antibiotics, which I finished. And what might you recommend?
1: You know, when it comes to GI problems, they're extremely difficult for what you have, for example, because everything you're sensitive to everything, at least in the early stages. Get yourself some okra, believe it or not. The okra is kind of slimy if you've eaten it, and you should try it. And that helps coat the GI tract like aloe vera does the skin, can help it mend some. So, and then do occasional fasting. Give your GI tract a rest. Fast for a day or two on a regular basis. Drink water and only hydrate. Don't drink anything cold, room temperature only. And then maybe do what the Chinese do, ganji, which is a rice porridge. You get, they do all kinds of rices, and they do that in ganji clinics. But get yourself some rice, overcook it into a porridge, put a little ginger in it and a bit of scallion, and drink that as eat that as something to get you by.
0: Drew, what do you think of probiotics as well for him?
1: Well, it's a mixed bag. I've had good and bad experiences with it. If for example, you give a patient probiotics and they come back and they say, I had a lot of gas, which I've heard. Well, what happens is they already have that variety of probiotic in their gut. So you're overloading the system. The good probiotics live in living foods, like in canned foods, like beans, olives, pickled beets, cabbage, sauerkraut, kimchi. All those basically have very delicate probiotics that don't live long outside of their medium. So you can't freeze dry them like you can others. So those are the ones that we lose, the ones that are delicate. So a mixed diet of fermented foods is the best way to get your probiotics.
0: All right. Good luck, Robert. And here's that phone number to call for assistance as well. 1-855-949-7234. Which is the same as 1-855-949-RADIO. Final text and tweets. Tom, what do you have for Dr. Drew?
4: Hey, Drew, Christy in Baltimore wants to know what you think about taking Metamucil every day for your diet.
1: It's habit forming, so you got to be aware of that. It's too much of a good thing. It would be better to just maybe eat more sweet potatoes that are high in fiber, for example. Hydrate well, get more vegetables in your system that are high in fiber. That's the way to go. But you'll have to wean yourself off the Metamucil because, again, it's your body becomes dependent on it. You don't want that.
0: No, not at all. Mayette's with us in New York. Hello, Mayette. How are you?
5: Yes. Hey, George. You guys are just the top of the morning. I had some comment, especially for Jay. George had on a physician, an MD, a few years ago, not too long ago, who had recently gotten long COVID. He also had a wife who had long COVID for a couple years. George, I hope you remember that program, and it needs to be, I've got to join the insider so I can hear that again. It seems that tobacco has receptors, and there were studies in the, the journals, the medical

0: medical journals that he referenced where a patch, the wife took the chewing gum, the husband took the patch, and within 1 to 2, to no more than 3 days, they both got over long COVID. I had such a wonderful trip on Friday, and I want you to talk about, because I was distracted, you mentioned a couple of the indigenous herbs. Well, I got to go to Massic, Long Island, to a reservation, and I got connected with a couple of herbs that are healing in my sight. And, of course, you pass Montauk, and that gets into maybe next time I'll stop off because there's a lighthouse and some strange experiments. But that's my comment. George also has a caller, I wish I knew his name, who knows all about why tobacco and its receptors and how it can be healing. The largest herbal I ever came across, I think it was in Canada, it actually had tobacco as for women's problems in particular, or for respiratory problems, as the heat making a difference. And that's my comment. Oh, lastly, there's a program coming up, a multi-dimensional health code online. And one of the things that they're talking about are colonics. It was a fad or a craze some years ago. You have to make sure the equipment is sterile and clean. So talk about what you think about colonics and how to have a safe one. And I'll listen over the air. Thank you so much.
1: All right. Go ahead, Drew.
2: He's very right. One of my students at the acupuncture school did a nice paper on it talking about the receptors in the body. And basically the tobacco receptors basically block out the COVID. And you have these receptors in almost every organ of your body. That's why the COVID can affect the heart, the lungs, and other places. So you're absolutely right, ma'am. I should have brought that up. The patches and the gum are definitely preventative and probably the best thing you can do. What was the other?
1: Just all kinds of things that have to do with the abilities to fight back and tobacco and.
2: Oh, yeah. Well, tobacco was originally used as a medicine for centuries. It's not just their entertainment. It's considered a medicine. That's what in a lot of cultures.
1: Is it medicinal?
2: Yeah.
1: Let's go to Ted in Arkansas. Welcome to the program. Go ahead, Ted.
3: Hey, it's not my question, but I've used that nicotine patches for long COVID, and it helps. It's the nicotine, not necessarily tobacco. What I called about, I wanted to ask about my dad. He's 91, and he's back in April, he had a urinary tract infection, and he got blocked where he couldn't urinate. He's in the hospital for 3 days, and they got the infection under control, but he still got the catheter, and they've tried to take it out, and he can't urinate, and they have to put it back in. And also, being in the hospital and all this stuff has kind of contributed to some cognitive decline, too. And so, what can I get for him?
1: Well, that's a tough one. That's a tough one, Jim. Yeah, just the catheter issue.
2: Well, basically, he just couldn't urinate. He doesn't have a blockage due to the prostate, I would assume.
3: Yeah, that's what it is, I believe.
2: Okay, so you got to bring the swelling down on the prostate. Any kind of sugar will it cause the prostate to enlarge. So he's got to immediately go on like a diabetic diet. Also, essential fatty acids that we sell, for example, our EFAs, are anti-inflammatory for the prostate as well. You may want to take something called ProstFX that we have as well. That's a formula designed for the prostate to decrease inflammation. But those are the main things. There's a formula we use, Bazang Wan, for an infection of the bladder, but yeah, I don't know how effective it would be for your dad's condition.
1: Why does pumpkin seed seem to work on the prostate too, Drew?
2: Zinc, loaded in zinc.
1: And zinc works for the prostate?
2: Yes, it does. And it's in our longevity formulas. Mm-hmm.
1: What do you recommend to people who just want to set up a regimen of healthy living and get started doing things the right way? What do you recommend?
2: Just get the Healthy Body Star Pack. That's the most inexpensive combination we have. It includes the Beyond Tangy Tangerine, essential fatty acids, and a calcium magnesium supplement called OsteoFX. So that would be all you need really as your basic, as long as you don't have a medical condition of some kind, that would be a good start on your supplementation. The next thing you want to do is learn that food combining thing I was mentioning before. Eat your vegetables separate from your fruits. Eat your meats separate from the fruits as well. So find out what foods get through your GI quickly. Because if they get, if for example, you eat a steak and then an hour later you eat fruit, it's the fruit's going to ferment in your stomach and not be a very healthy thing. So make sure you have the right foods. Make sure there's good elimination. So enough fiber, enough water, and exercise.
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3: From ABC News, I'm Dave Pack. We're learning more about the death of Dolly Parton. A publicist revealing late Tuesday that Parton died after bravely facing a brief battle with cancer. ABC News Entertainment reporter Joelle Gargiulo.
4: To talk about her heart and her music, well, there simply isn't enough time. 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
3: Dolly Parton was 80 years old. The U.S.-Canada trade war explodes immediately after President Trump hit Canada with 50% tariffs. Canada striking back, imposing new tariffs on 700 U.S. imports, beginning in less than 2 weeks. Paul Butler expressing the feelings of many Canadians about the president.
6: He's not doing any good for America. He's certainly not doing any good, honestly, for the rest of the world.
3: Warmer feelings for President Trump in South Carolina, where Darlene Graham won a special Republican primary election to fill the seat of her brother, the late Senator Lindsey Graham.
7: Mr. President, Lindsey truly loved you and viewed you as one of his closest friends. I appreciate that bond and appreciate all that you've done for our country. Our victory would not have been possible without you.
3: 7 months after a VA nurse, Alex Pretty, was shot and killed by federal agents on the streets of Minneapolis, his family speaking out for the first time to ABC News. His mother, Susan Pretty.
8: They murdered our child. I understand that immigration, there is a policy in place. I understand that. But this is not the way to do it. People need to be held responsible when they murder people in this country.
3: You're listening to ABC News.
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3: Pennsylvania's Governor Josh Shapiro urging people to do what they can to protect themselves as the state reports its first two deaths from measles this year in the state's worst outbreak in decades.
11: So far this year, there have been 393 confirmed cases of measles in Pennsylvania. That is the highest number of measles cases since 1992.
3: The vast majority of cases are among people who aren't vaccinated. Bone dry conditions in the western U.S. fueling wildfire worries, including in Texas, where a fast-moving blaze is already causing problems. ABC's Melissa Adan.
12: West of Fort Worth, Texas, it's an all-out aerial assault on the out-of-control Ross Fire. The raging inferno going from 25 acres to more than 50,000 in less than a day. That's nearly 80 square miles, an area roughly the size of Baltimore. It's fueled by bone-dry brush and triple-digit temperatures that have plagued the West all summer. Outside Reno, firefighters are still trying to gain the upper hand on a fire that's forced tens of thousands to evacuate.
3: 22-year-old Zymir Hughes, the man believed to have terrorized Philadelphia residents while wearing a creepy mask, was taken into custody in Las Vegas by U.S. Marshals. Hughes is now being held in Clark County pending extradition to Pennsylvania, where he'll face charges including terroristic threats, harassment, and intimidation. Dave Packer, ABC News.
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1: Up next, retired Army Lieutenant Colonel Kevin Randall with us with his latest work, UFO Sightings and Alien Visitations, Facts and Falsehoods. And he's next on Coast to Coast AM. 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

0: And welcome back to Coast. George Norrie with you, Kevin Randall with us, a retired Army Lieutenant Colonel who served in three wars and was deployed into combat arena in two of them. He was a helicopter pilot, aircraft commander in Vietnam, a battalion intelligence officer in Iraq. Kevin has studied UFOs for nearly all his life and written dozens of books on his topic. His latest is called UFO Sightings and Alien Visitations, and he appears on Thursday nights in our news segment giving us UFO updates. Hello, Mr. Randall.
1: Hi, George. How you doing?
0: Looking forward to this. How have you been, sir?
1: I'm hanging in there.
0: Just hanging?
1: Yes, just hanging.
0: Well, don't hang too badly. We need you.
1: Thank you. I appreciate that.
0: What got you started in rolling into UFO activity?
1: Oh, everybody asks that. And I always blame my mother. When I was a little kid, and this kind of dates me, she took me to see the movie Earth versus the Flying Saucers. That came out, 1956. And that kind of got me interested in the topic. And I remember sitting in high school in a study hall reading Brad Steiger's book about UFO sightings. And that kind of got me more interested into it. The one thing that caught my attention was in that time frame everybody was talking about, or at least the government and officials were talking about, well, they're just indistinct blobs of light in the distance. We really don't know much about them, but that's what they are. And one of my friend's mother had seen a flying saucer. And I said, well, can I interview her about that? The only question I really wanted answered was it a blob of light or was it something well-defined? And when I was talking to her, she said it was about 200 feet over the barn. They lived, I think, in South Dakota at the time this happened. And she said it was very well-defined. She got a good look at it. It was sharp, clear edges. It was not a blob of light. So that kind of led me deeper into that. And, of course, in high school, I read the books. The Lonnie Zamora sighting in 1964 happened at that time frame, and the neighbors all were too willing to tell me about, did you see the news report about this police officer in New Mexico and that sort of thing. So that kind of sparked my interest, and it just kept growing from there.
0: Amazing that Lonnie Zamora case is what convinced Dr. J. Allen Hynek to switch from being a skeptic to a believer.
1: I think Allen Hynek was beginning to lean that way, having seen the evidence. I know when he began his investigations as a consultant to the Air Force, he was highly skeptical and just didn't really accept anything as being extraterrestrial or alien. But he was beginning to lean. Lonnie Zamora tipped him over the edge. At that point, he realized there was something else going on. And what's interesting in that case is that there was another sighting that took in La Madera, New Mexico, like the next night, where the object landed and that sort of thing. And Hynek wanted to go up there to investigate that case as well. And he talked to the officers at Blue Book in Wright-Patterson Air Force Base. And they said, no, you're just there for doing Lonnie Zamora. You are scheduled to come home. You come on home now. And that's happened more than once. During the Washington National sightings, all the sightings over Washington, D.C., Ed Ruppelt, who was the chief of Project Blue Book, happened to be in Washington, D.C., saw the newspapers, and wanted to extend his travel voucher for an extra day so he could investigate it personally. Here's the guy who was tasked with investigating UFOs for the Air Force, an Air Force officer. And they said, no, if you stay the extra day, you'll be considered AWOL. So we see a pattern there of the Air Force or the government suppressing enthusiasm of some of the investigators about looking into this more deeply. And so we get kind of a skewed look at some of those cases. But, yeah, the Lonnie Zamora case in 1964, where there was a craft on the ground and aliens seen outside the craft by Lonnie Zamora and described to an Army officer and FBI the very night it happened, that just pushed him over the edge, and he realized there was something more going on than just blobs of light in the distance.
0: For years, I always thought Zamora may have seen a tested moon landing in the desert where they came down that way, but I realized later on that he probably saw something that was real.
1: Hector Cortinella, who was the chief of Project Blue Book at the time this happened, had a top secret clearance, and he had orders with that on it, and they told everybody to talk to him, tell him what they know. He went to Holloman Air Force Base and ran his investigation out of there. Holloman, not that far from Coral, and investigated in depth. And in his unpublished manuscript, he points out that he didn't know what Zamora saw. He thought that the answer was in Zamora's head, thinking there was something that Zamora had seen that caused him to believe this, that he wasn't able to, I guess, communicate. But he said that, there was no solution he could find, and that he knew it would make the UFO enthusiasts very happy. It's one of three cases in the Project Blue Book files where the witnesses described alien creatures where the witness was not described as having psychological problems. But the real point is the head of Blue Book was looking into the case, could not find an explanation, and listed it as an unidentified case.
0: Has your search for extraterrestrials now become a full-time job for you?
1: Unfortunately, no. I have to do other things periodically. I do write other books as Eric Helm. I do science fiction books. I do action adventure books. But the passion is the UFO books. And everybody says, well, you're just in it for the money. And I said about the Roswell case, I would have published the book for free. I would have been happy just to get the information out there, because I think that's such an important case. So there's a passion there and a love of this topic that kind of transcends it being a monetary endeavor. The monetary endeavor is writing the science fiction and the action adventure, but the passion is to investigate UFOs, to see if we can get that one case, that one piece of evidence that flips everything on its side, and then we realize there has been alien visitation.
0: How many years were you in the military? Did you get your 20 in?
1: I got 22.
0: You made it. Good for you.
1: They threw me out at age 60. Now, it wasn't 22 years consecutive. There were breaks in service. Right after 9/11, I wanted to get back into the military and was talking to the Iowa National Guard, and they found a slot in the Signal Battalion here, and they said I could have that slot. And I thought that was great. And they said, now, don't worry. This unit's never deployed in its long history. 3 months later, we had deployed. So I ended up in Iraq that quickly. But I wanted to get back into the fight in that respect. I didn't want to be left out of that one. I thought it was important to get into that fight.
0: I had retired maybe a couple months before Iraq, and my entire unit got called up and served under General Schwarzkopf as public information officers in Saudi Arabia.
1: They didn't recall you?
0: No, they never did. They never did.
1: In our entire battalion, we had like one guy who did not go, and it's because he had developed really high blood pressure, and they were concerned with him. And we had the second operations officer was brought in like a week before we deployed. But practically, and they were calling people too who had just retired or just gotten out of the service, the National Guard, and called them back in to fill out some of the slots that we had.
0: We're chatting with Kevin Randall about his new book, UFO Sightings and Alien Visitations. This is one of the most complete written books I have ever read on the UFO subject. You have names, places. It's a historical book. How did you do all that research?
1: Well, the research is over 30 years or 40 years the whole time. It's not just I sat down to write this book. It came about because I read something about alien visitors, and I wanted to do a book about it, and I talked to the publisher about it, and they said, yes, let's do that. When I got the book done, I hated it. I just said, it's just horrible. I just don't want to publish it. And we talked about it, and we developed a new text for it, a new format for it, so that it became better. But it's a work of years and years and years. And the other thing is, I've had an opportunity to meet or communicate with practically everybody in the UFO field in some relation. And I think specifically the Kingman case, this was a landing that supposedly took place in 1953. And both Jenny Randles, and she is no relation, and Preston Dennett,

0: had written in their books about UFO crashes or UFO sightings that there was a letter written in 1966 that talked about the Kingman case that was given to Dick Hall. And it gets, you get the idea that Dick Hall got the letter in 1966. And I communicated with Jenny Randles, and she just wasn't really interested in dealing with UFOs anymore. And sometimes I understand that completely. And I talked to Preston Dennett, and he just said he was working with what was available. And I went back through the sequence of events and learned that although the letter was dated 1966, Dick Hall didn't get it until the 1970s. And the reason that 1966 was important, because Ray Fowler had done an article for Official UFO Magazine about the crash. And it was after this letter was supposedly written, but it turned out the letter was probably fraudulent. But the idea here was a letter that was dated prior to all of the information coming out in the national media, if you consider UFO Magazine a national media. And it turned out it really wasn't quite true. And that Dick Hall didn't get it until later. And I think that's an important point to make, that we've got to look at the evidence precisely so we understand exactly how the sequencing works out. So you know, that gives you an idea. But Visible Inc., who published the book, doesn't really like to do footnotes and that sort of thing. I did book Roswell in the 21st Century. It's got like 1,000 footnotes in it. And in this case, rather than using footnotes, you know, I layered it so that you get the sense of where the information come from. Here's the source material, you know. Here's what I learned from Jenny Randles. Here's what I learned from Ray Fowler's comprehensive information about the Kingman case. Here's what has been said lately about it, and put all of that together, trying to set it up so the reader understands where I got the information and why I drew specific conclusions, but try to leave it open enough so that the reader can read the information themselves and determine whether it is sufficient for them to believe Kingman was real, or sufficient for them to conclude, well, this is probably not a real event that took place. And that was one of the emphasis I wanted to make throughout the book, was to look at it that way. On the other side of the coin, I had interviewed Calvin Parker. And as talking to him, he was talking about how there were additional witnesses who came forward, people who'd seen the craft, who'd seen part of the abduction phenomenon. And I thought, well, this is incredible information, because normally the abductees are taken from deserted roads, you're taken out of their bedrooms and that sort of thing. So there are not additional witnesses. And I said, yeah, but they all came later. And he said, no, they didn't. They came out the next day. And what it turns out was that Parker, Hickson and Parker were taken to Keesler Air Force Base to see if they had been exposed to radiation. Mm-hmm. And there's a letter dated the next day by senior officers at Keesler talking about the information and mentioning there were four additional witnesses to this abduction. So it was the next day. And then Philip Mantle and Irene Scott got working with Calvin Parker, and they learned of lots of other witnesses who had seen part of it. And many of them didn't come forward in 1973 because they were afraid of the ridicule. They didn't want to be labeled as being crazy. So they kept their mouths shut. They didn't say anything. And as we now move into where we are today, they felt more comfortable coming out and explaining what they'd seen back in 1973. So we've got witnesses who were identified the day after it, and we have witnesses who have come out since, I think 2017, 2018, talking about what they saw back in 1973. So we look at all of that stuff, and we name the witnesses and name the sources, and try to publish the information so that you see that it's nothing that I have interpreted specifically. I have tried to provide both sides of the investigation and all the information possible to make a comprehensive decision about the reality of a specific case.
1: Let's start with Roswell for a moment here, Kevin. You had a chance to investigate that. The public information officer, Walter Hout, who had passed away about 20-some years ago, kind of changed his mind a little bit, didn't he?
0: I was going to say it wasn't that long ago, but my gosh, it really was that long ago, wasn't it?
1: Yeah.
0: Yes, he did. Well, he when we first started the investigation, I say we, Don Schmidt and I started the investigation, and we first

0: says, I just wrote the press release. That's all I did. Now, back in 1995, I interviewed a guy named Richard Harris, and it's not the guy that left his cake out in the rain.
1: This guy was the finance officer at Roswell.
0: Yes. He was assistant finance officer at Roswell. And he told me, before Walter Hott said a word about seeing the craft and the bodies, he told me that he was in the hangar, and Walter told him that the bodies were on the other side of this door. And all, you know, if you wanted to look at it, go take a look at it. And Harris told me he put his hand on the door knob, and he decided he didn't want to see the bodies. I'm thinking I'd have been in there with cameras and everything I could think.
1: Absolutely.
0: But the real important point was Walter Hott had been telling us for literally years he did not see the craft and bodies. And here was Richard Harris, who was there at the time, telling us Walter Hott offered him the opportunity to see them. And then, of course, when Walter began to expand his story, to tell the story and sign the affidavit, I think in what, 2001, that he had seen the craft, he had seen the bodies and that sort of thing. So Harris, because of that, kind of corroborated Walter Hott's testimony. I don't want to say, if you say expansion, it sounds like he's making stuff up, but telling us the rest of the story, I guess, as Paul Harvey would have said, telling us the rest of the story, because he wanted to, I guess, make sure that we all had that. But the affidavit that he signed and all that was to be held until his death. So it came out after he had passed.
1: Why would he lie originally, Kevin?
0: Well, he didn't really lie. All he said was, I just wrote the press release. And the other thing is, a number of the witnesses we talked to told us that they had been sworn to secrecy. Edwin Easley, the provost marshal, you know, chief of police at the base, responsible for security at the crash sites, told me repeatedly he had been sworn to secrecy. And I would ask him a question and go off on a tangent, and he would think about it. I said, well, you know, I can't talk about it. I was sworn to secrecy. He told me, for example, that Mac Brazel, the rancher who brought the debris and had been held in the guest house. Brazel had complained about being in jail, but if you're locked in a room in the guest house, it's really kind of the same thing.
1: Yeah.
0: But I would ask him questions. He said, well, I promised the president I wouldn't talk about it. And people say, well, you think that the president would talk to a major? And I'm thinking, I remember the World War II, the president talking to a lieutenant colonel. The next thing you know, they're dropping bombs on Tokyo. That was a Doolittle raid. So if the officer had specific information, of course the president would talk to him. But I think probably what happened, and we know there were Secret Service agents in there in 1947, asked him not to talk about it in that respect.
1: We'll talk more about it, Kevin, when we come back in a moment with Kevin Randall with his book, UFO Sightings and Alien Visitations.
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11: 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Mainly cloudy skies expected overnight with a slight chance of thunderstorms. Lows dip down to about 67. Winds out of the south around 5 miles an hour. Slight chance of thunderstorms with fog in spots early Wednesday. Daytime highs approaching 87. Cloudy skies with a few peaks of sun. I'm staff meteorologist Derek Height. Currently 73.

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1: What a great song from the late Dolly Parton, who passed away just recently at the age of 80. Wow, but she was so philanthropic as well. 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She also participated in Dolly Parton's Children's Hospital. Just a wonderful person. She will be missed. And we'll be taking calls with Kevin Randall next hour here on Coast to Coast, so make sure you're part of the program. 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
6: 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So you really saw a UFO?
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0: And welcome back, George Norrie, along with Kevin Randall, UFO Sightings and Alien Visitations. This is his latest book. Kevin, what was Project Moondust?
1: Well, that's an interesting question because it's called Project Moondust, but I think that what we determined, and Brad Sparks was kind of the inspiration for this, it wasn't a project in the sense where they had a headquarters and a dedicated staff. It was the code word to investigate UFOs. Moondust began in 1957 with the sightings in Levelland, Texas, or in that time period. And it transcended the end of Project Blue Book, which was a project with a headquarters and a staff involved. But Moondust was a code word. And we learned about that. Robert Todd, who was a great skeptic, was FOIAing information from the State Department. And in the batch of documents he got, in the batch of documents Cliff Stone got, in the batch of documents I later got, we found documents labeled Moondust. So Moondust had a UFO component. In fact, I found four sightings in the Project Blue Book files, which were labeled Moondust, but it was a code word. And what would happen is if there was a sighting somewhere, they would appoint, you might say, an officer at the closest Air Force base or the closest military facility as the project officer, and he would conduct the investigation, gather the evidence, write his report, and send it back under the code word Moondust, which was classified at the time. It was inadvertently exposed in the documents that we all had received, Moondust. Todd then FOIA'd the military about what happened afterwards, and he was told that the code word was properly classified and it was not releasable to the general public. So we have to look at all that. So what Moondust was is an activity, I guess is the best way to put it, that helped facilitate investigations. General Arthur Exon, who was the base commander at Wright-Patterson Air Force Base, and when I say base commander, he was in charge of the facilities and things like that. The overall command of the organizations there was a lieutenant general, but he was the base commander in that sense. More like the mayor of a town than anything else. In fact, the Army has something now called the mayor's cell, and that's their responsibility. That's what he did. But he told me, he told Don Schmidt and Tom Carey, that periodically he would get a call from Washington and be told to get an airplane ready. A team would come in, get on that airplane, go out to a UFO investigation. He said he remembered one, I think, in Montana, a big UFO investigated in Montana. May well have been the Maelstrom sightings of 1967. And they would conduct the investigation. They would come back to Wright Field. If reporters tried to find those guys, the trail ended at Wright-Patterson. So, and they would return to their home organizations. So Moondust was that kind of an activity, but it kept going on. I suspect what followed up Moondust, whatever the new code word was, continued on until about 2017 when Leslie Keene and Ralph Blumenthal talked about the 2004 sightings at the USS Nimitz. But we have this information that suggests all of this goes on. Should say one other thing about Moondust. Cliff Stone, using the offices of Congressman Stephen Schiff, who was a representative from New Mexico, queried the Air Force about Moondust, and the initial response

0: There's no such thing as moon dust. Never happened. It just never existed. When they were presented with documents showing moon dust as the label on it, that something did happen and it had a UFO component, the Air Force said, well, we'd like to amend our last statement. Yes, there was moon dust, but it was never deployed. We have a list of deployments for moon dust. Granted, most of them turned out to be terrestrially objects that had returned from space or were found under unusual circumstances that had terrestrial explanations, but there is a small component of them that had no solid terrestrial explanation. So moon dust had a UFO component. They did do that. They did other things as well under the auspices of moon dust, but moon dust was looking specifically for the UFO type evidence, but it was not an activity that had a headquarters like you'd think of as a project.
1: Kevin, I did not know until I read your book that the late Senator Barry Goldwater was interested in UFOs as well. I never knew that.
0: That's surprising, George. That's been around the UFO field forever. We all knew that. I think when we started the investigation into Roswell, Senator Goldwater was approached, and he'd said he said on other programs, I think he told Larry King this as well, that he learned that there was a special room or facility at Wright-Patterson Air Force Base. It was called the Blue Room, or that was the name attached to it. And he asked General LeMay if he could get permission to see it. And LeMay told him, not only no, but hell no. And if you ever ask me again, I'll have you court-martialed. And I have a letter that he sent to Kent Jeffrey when Kent Jeffrey had asked him about that specifically. I have a copy of the letter where Goldwater repeats that story in writing and signs his name to it. So clearly Goldwater had an interest in UFOs. He tried to find out what was going on in this alleged blue room at Wright-Patterson Air Force Base and was rebuked by his superior officer, Curtis LeMay.
1: There is an area in Utah called Dugway. What is that used for?
0: Dugway was, I guess you'd say, sort of the Area 51, but it was used more for the experimentation into chemical warfares and developing that sort of chemical warfare weapons or anti-chemical warfare weapons, that kind of thing. They had a major disaster out there. I think it was in the 1960s, maybe in the 70s, where one of their experiments got away from them. I don't know, it was a cloud of gas that carried off, but killed a bunch of cattle on ranches. And there was a big lawsuit about it. I think actually one or two people may have died in it as well. And there was a movie about it. I think George C. Scott was in it, trying to find out why his son had died, and it came out of Dugway. But it's a highly classified area, much like Area 51 used to be, but very few people actually talk about Dugway. But it's got that kind of secrecy around it. And you would think, given some of the research that has gone on there, that while the craft would have gone to Area 51 for reverse engineering, Dugway would have been a better place for the bodies to go for that kind of biological research that might be necessary. I've often thought that in today's environment, there's Navy bases that own islands out in the Pacific that if you wanted to hide that material, that would be the place to do it because you can't approach those easily. I mean, I've driven right up to the fences at Dugway myself. Robert Bigelow and I actually went out toward Area 51 one night to look at that as well. But Dugway is very, very secretive, and it's well less known than Area 51. General Exxon again told us that one of the bodies that had been brought from Roswell went to Denver. At the time, 1947, the Army Air Forces had their mortuary services based at what would become Lowry Air Force Base, right outside of Denver near Aurora, Colorado. And that would have been to find the best ways to preserve the biological samples, because you don't expect to get any more of them given the rarity of that sort of thing. So we've got some information that traces bodies to there, and I would suspect that they may have gone to Dugway. We did hear that they had gone to, I want to say McDill.

0: That doesn't sound right. In Florida, the military had a aeromedical facility, research facility. They may have gone there briefly for research, but I think that sort of information is very, very hard to follow up on and get anywhere on it because it's so tightly held. It's so highly classified. It's hard to get anything on that. And the people exposed to that research would have been very carefully selected, and there would be very few of them. And I suspect what they do is, as our technology improves, that technology is applied to either the biological samples or the mechanical, the spacecraft, to see if we can learn anything more about it. And once that experiments are finished, then they go back to being sort of kept under wraps. And I suspect that happened more than once.
1: Kevin, how many crashes did they have in the Kingman, Arizona area?
0: There was, according to, I think it was Dick Hall's book, talked about three different crashes in that area. The one that Arthur Stanzel told Ray Fowler about. Arthur Stanzel was a highly educated, highly respected engineer who talked about being involved in the recovery of the craft near Kingman, one of the craft near Kingman. He told his story originally to a couple of teenage boys who were interested in UFOs, and one of them was writing a book for juveniles about UFOs. And I have nothing against teenagers gathering information. I was a teenage helicopter pilot in Vietnam, a flight lead for crying out at 19. So sometimes teenagers get highly responsible jobs. But that story came out in the newspaper, and then Ray Fowler learned about it, and he interviewed Stanzel and created a large file on what he had learned from him. But Preston Dennett and some other people have found two or three other crashes that took place, alleged crashes that took place in that time frame. David Rudiak got interested in this and did a deep dive into the newspaper files in the area and found some strange events that went on. And in one case, I think the sheriff had supposedly found some people or some walking down the road who may have been injured, took them to the jail, had them locked in a cell, and they just flat disappeared, according to the newspaper articles that came out. So, you know, that's covered in depth in the book as well to give the idea of where that information came from. But David Rudiak was trying to find out more about the Kingman crash that Stanzel had talked about in, May 21st, 1953, which I think is the middle crash, but there were others where people saw the things hit the ground, and there may or may not have been information recovered from it, but there was a lot of strange stuff going on in that area from about 1950 through about late 1953.
1: Rudiak was a very well-known researcher. He's still doing it, is he not?
0: Yes, he is, and that was one of the things that comes out in the book. I quote from, I mentioned something to David Rudiak about looking for this stuff, and he suddenly is getting back to me with all this information he's uncovering. But he's been to Roswell a number of times to make presentations. He holds a website that has information about Roswell. So he's been in the UFO research for quite a long time, and his interest is in the UFO field are kind of like mine, pretty eclectic, where it's not just focused on Roswell, but we look into a lot of other aspects of it as well. But he's very meticulous in his research, very clever. He was one of the two people, and Brad Sparks being the other one, when Charles Moore came out with his analysis of the winds aloft data of the balloon launches in Roswell and said, well, the balloons got within 17 miles of the Brazel Ranch, so we could figure that's what Brazel found. Rudiak and Sparks ran the numbers and did the calculations. The winds aloft data don't prove that. Problem is, we find out that there was a weather front that went through Roswell, through Alamogordo at about 6 o'clock in the morning on June 4th when this launch of the Mogul balloons was supposed to take place, that shifted the winds around. So what Charles Moore had done was back the launch time up several hours, But the problem is the documentation tells them that launch number 4 was canceled. So you have to say, well, how come they launched it and then they canceled? They couldn't do that. And again, I look at that in depth in Roswell in the 21st Century. I mean, it's a long appendix about why the Mogul explanation for the Roswell crash doesn't work. And at that point, you look at the Air Force investigation in the mid-1990s in Roswell. They eliminated everything else as we did. And I say we, again, Tom, Kerry, Don Schmidt, Sam Friedman, Len Springfield. We all looked at these other plausible explanations. I have a complete listing of all the missile and rocket launches from White Sands in that time frame, and nothing is missing. Nothing was lost. So the Air Force confirmed that. Nothing was found. They're left with Mogul, and Mogul simply doesn't work.
1: Kevin, when we come back, let's talk about your work investigating Roswell again and alien abductions, because you've always been on the fence on alien abductions. We'll talk about that, and we'll open up the phone lines. Calls with Kevin Randall, author of UFO Sightings and Alien Visitations.
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7: From ABC News, I'm Dave Packer. The trade war with Canada escalates and consumers will pay. That according to a new study from the Yale Budget Lab, which says the current U.S. tariffs in place, including new 50% tariffs on some Canadian imports, will cost the typical American household nearly $1,100 per year. And that doesn't include the estimated cost of the new retaliatory tariffs announced by Canada. ABC's Karen Travers.
8: Canada is going to put in place tariffs effective September 8th, and they're not messing around. I mean, they were really strong in their response, saying Canada must respond. Their finance minister said, we stood up for our workers. We stood up for our businesses. We stood up

0: for Canada. I mean, they were making it very clear that they were not going to let the tariffs that the president put in place over the weekend go unanswered.
1: Southern Command says a U.S. task force struck another speedboat in the Caribbean that it says was involved in narco trafficking. Southcom says the operation killed four people. Darlene Graham, who was appointed to the seat following Lindsey Graham's death to the Senate, was the projected winner of Tuesday's Republican primary runoff for that seat, setting her up to take her late brother's spot on the November ballot. Darlene Graham describing it as another emotional night.
2: I continue to miss Lindsey every day, and there is still a big hole in my heart.
1: Congressman Ralph Norman conceded defeat. Fans of country music icon Dolly Parton, rocked by her death at 80, announced on Tuesday Nashville Mayor Freddie O'Connell.
3: We've already started to see people putting memorials up at the soon-to-open Songteller Hotel, which she had been working on as an active project.
1: ABC's Alex Stone on the 2025 death of Parton's husband.
4: They were coming up on 58 years together when he passed away last year, and she said she even neglected her own health to take care of him.
1: And she says it was one for the ages, their love affair. You're listening to ABC News.
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1: Outside Reno, firefighters are still working to contain the Hawk Fire, but stubborn heat, high temperatures across the region are fueling wildfire worries everywhere. ABC's Melissa Adan.
7: As evacuations lift and residents in northern Reno return home, the triple-digit heat could continue for several more days as temperatures could reach up to 115 degrees in the southwest.
1: Fire crews in Texas are also fighting the Ross Fire, which has exploded to 50,000 acres in less than a day. A troubling new study on pro football players and devastating brain injuries. ABC's Steve Osunsami.
8: Scientists are estimating that at least 25% of nearly 900 NFL players who died between 2016 and 2021 were sick with CTE, the degenerative brain disease caused by repetitive hits. But their bigger warning comes after looking at the actual brains of 338 of those players donated by their families to the scientists. 93.2% were positive for CTE.
1: The National Football League has responded to the findings, saying they, quote, continuously strive to make the game of football safer, including by implementing strategies to reduce concussions and head impacts. A case police are calling an unimaginable tragedy out of Billings, Montana. A man killed 8 of his relatives, including 4 children, while they gathered for dinner. Police say the man later set the home on fire before killing himself with a self-inflicted gunshot wound. Dave Packer, ABC News.
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0: And we're back with Kevin Randall, his latest book, UFO Sightings and Alien Visitations. Kevin, where's the best place to get this book?
1: Right now, probably the easiest place to get it, I mean, like right now, this minute, would be Amazon.com.
0: Super. You have been somewhat skeptical of alien abductions. How come and where do you stand today?
1: Oh, I've been around that question for, again, literally decades. I think I'm the first one to ever report the aliens had come into the bedroom for the bedroom abductions with the Pat Roach case, which I looked at in 1976. And looking at it logically, I guess, the number of abductions claimed, it makes no sense to me. They ran a Roper poll back in the 90s, and there was, I think, key questions trying to determine how many people had been abducted without asking, have you been abducted, type question, to get a kind of a sample on that. And the problem was almost nobody answered all five questions in the way that would indicate that. So they reduced it to four questions, and then they determined about 3 million Americans have been abducted by aliens. You think, well, it's 3 million Americans. Look at how many around the world have been abducted, and where are all the spacecraft parked? How can they do all of this sort of thing? And the abduction is usually single witness. A lot of it is derived from a hypnotic regression and other enhanced memory techniques. So it was a problem. I was talking to Russ Estes and Bill Cohn. We did a book called The Abduction Enigma, and we pretty well determined that the answer to abductions rested on this planet. They were terrestrial explanations for the abductions, all kinds of explanations, but they were explanations. I had an opportunity to talk to Calvin Parker then, and I may have mentioned this. Calvin Parker.
0: That's Pascagoula, right?
1: Pascagoula, Charles Hicks, Pascagoula, October of 1973. And in talking to him, he mentioned in passing that there had been witnesses to the abduction the next day. And I just didn't really buy that. It just didn't make sense to me. And yet there's a document that proves it, that there were witnesses. An Air Force officer I mentioned, a senior Air Force officer, signed a document dated October 12, 1973, talking about their interview with Hickson and Parker, and talked about at least four other witnesses they knew of the next day. And this is a time when you're not looking at social media. You don't know, I went out and bought a Coke today. These sorts of things didn't get that kind of publicity that quickly. So, you know, it seemed impossible for that to happen. I talked to Parker a number of times. I found him to be a very genuine individual. I think the original abduction that they talked about, and he and Hickson and Parker talked about, is legitimate. There is no real logical Earth-based explanation for it. Once they were returned by the alien creatures, for example, they went to the sheriff's department. They're left in a room by themselves with a tape recorder running, because the theory would be, well, if they're making the story up, they'll talk about the hoax and we'll get some kind of a clue. But they didn't do that. They were clearly upset by the whole thing. Parker's life was really turned upside down by this event. And it haunted him his entire life. But I talked to both Hicks and I talked to Parker. I found Parker to be very, very genuine in what he said. But what got me was the number of witnesses who had some knowledge or some involvement in the abduction, seeing it. I know that Philip Klass, when he went into his investigation of the abduction and wrote about it in his book, I think UFOs Explains, or maybe it was his book on alien abductions, he mentioned most of his analysis, I should say, was about the search for the polygraph examiner to give him the lie detector test, and why this examiner was probably not the best man to do that. And it's page after page after page of that, not really talking about what Hickson and Parker said, not really talking about what the sheriff's office and the sheriff's deputy said and that sort of thing. He didn't like the polygrapher because the guy, they'd gone to New Orleans to get the polygraph operator, And there would have been, there should have been polygraph operators closer to Pascagoula to do it. But New Orleans isn't that far from Pascagoula. So they went to a detective agency in New Orleans and got the polygraph operator there. But the whole point is the analysis that the analysis that Klass makes is based on the training and the ability and the questions asked by the polygraph operator and not about the abduction itself and the other witnesses that have come forward since then, but who were identified the very next day. Philip Klass talks about how the abduction site is close to a major highway and there should have been people on the highway that saw it. Well, it turns out there were. And it was the next day. But if you look at the highway and the way it's oriented and the vegetation, it's almost impossible to see from the highway down into that area going one direction. You'd have to look back over your shoulder to see it. And on the other side of the highway, you probably can't get a good look at it. So you take a look at that. But it was the Hickson Parker abduction that kind of got me to thinking about it. That's the one thing you have to do in almost any area of research or an investigation. I mean, you don't want to get so hung up on where you're coming from that you reject information or evidence that doesn't fit your narrow theory. And I'm engaged into a bit of a argument on my blog with a guy who insists that all the Roswell witnesses are liars and it was a Project Vogel balloon. And I can't get him to understand that the documentation eliminates Project Mogul, and not all the witnesses were liars. Some of them were very good, and some of the liars that came forward, we, and again, it's Tom, Don, and me, exposed them as the liars. We're the ones that found out they weren't telling the truth and reject their testimony, even though we had accepted it in the beginning. So, yeah, that was kind of where I look at the abduction phenomena, and I think, okay, if there's alien abduction, the Hickson Parker experience is probably a good one. In the book, I talk about a number of abductions in 1973 because, you know, that's the Hickson Parker area. Right. And I talked to Pat Roach, who came forward in 1975, 1976. She'd read an article that I'd written in Saga's UFO Report. And wrote and said that she knew how a family could be abducted. Unfortunately, the story that I had written about there turned out to be a hoax. Carl Lorenzen had originally given me the information, Carl Lorenzen being one of the leaders of the Aerial Phenomena Research Organization, about a fellow in Argentina. And after the story came out, a couple of months later, Carl says, unfortunately, we found out that story's a hoax, but it led to Pat Roach. Pat Roach did call the police after the abduction took place, and the police, of course, said, well, she's a nut, you can't believe anything she said, but it gave us the date of the abduction. I think that Pat Roach experienced an episode of sleep paralysis, but this is the case where it was reported the aliens were in the house. I think it's the first time that was reported the aliens had come into the house for the bedroom abduction. But I believe, and I say this with reservation, the Pat Roach case is, I believe, sleep paralysis. That does not mean that every other case is explainable by sleep paralysis. Others have other terrestrial explanations, but when you get to the Hickson Parker abduction, you don't have that explanation. And I think that kind of turned me around on looking at the abductions with a still a skeptical eye, but one that was more acceptive of the testimony of the witnesses involved, and a distinct possibility that there's something like that going on that does involve an alien presence, I guess would be the way to say it. I was just thinking that if you want to eliminate interstellar flight, then we can fall back on the idea maybe it is some kind of interdimensional problem going on that leads to some of this activity as well. But I think there's something more to it than just the psychological problems of some people and hoaxes that people have been springing on us about that.
0: When they were alive, did you know Bud Hopkins or Dr. John Mack?
1: I knew Hopkins. And in fact, when Hopkins did his book, I was asked to review it for the Journal of Scientific Exploration. I was asked to, so I spoke with him, and I spoke with him a number of times about that, about his work. So yes, I knew Bud Hopkins. I did not know John Mack. Russ Estes and Bill Cohen interviewed John Mack on tape, and John Mack said something that struck me as kind of weird. He said there was a strange matching between the abduction researcher and the experiencer, meaning that Bud Hopkins found cold, calculating scientists as the abductors. David Jacobs found those creating the hybrids. John Mack found those with a Western or an Eastern philosophy, and he thought that it was a strange matching. And I think, well, let's turn it around. Maybe it's the philosophy of the researchers sort of imprinting their ideas on the abductees in some fashion. So I didn't talk to him. I watched the tapes that Russ and Bill had gotten on him, but I never corresponded with him. I never spoke with him personally, but talked to Hopkins, and I corresponded with David Jacobs. And of course, I know Kathleen Martin as well, and have mm-hmm. talked to her. We had an interesting thing going on in the Roswell Festival this year. They had a panel on abductions, and I was on the panel with Travis Walton and Kathleen Martin and me. And I was, of course, there because I wanted to talk about the Pascagoula abduction, because I think it's an important case.
0: Sure.
1: I've talked to Travis Walton several times and communicated with him. I knew Mike Rogers and a couple of the other guys who were on that team when Walton was abducted back in 1975. So I've got a lot of information about abductions. I think the number of true abductions, like the number of true UFO sightings, is very, very narrow. And I think most of the people who are involved in telling their stories about alien abduction have had some kind of experience, but it's relatable to a terrestrial event as opposed to an alien event. But there are some that are exploiting that phenomenon for their own game, telling wild tales that really make no sense.
0: What do you think of the Barney and Betty Hill case, one of the original abduction cases?
1: I'm very ambivalent about that one. In fact, I told Kathleen Martin at one point that I was concerned about it being alien, but it may have had more to do with Betty's interest in UFOs, and she was very interested in UFOs prior to the abduction. And Benjamin Simon, their psychiatrist.
0: I interviewed him, by the way.
1: And then you know that he said, well, he didn't believe they were abducted by aliens, but he believed they had some kind of an shared experience.
0: Well, with what he told me, and this is what I've asked him, I was 21 years old when I interviewed him back in 1971. And I said, Dr. Simon, were they lying to you? He said, no. He said, I don't know what happened to them, but whatever happened to them, they believe it to be true.
1: And that's the thing. And that's the thing with a lot of the abduction people you talk to, they believe it's alien. Philip Klass once told me that he thought we should give them all a lie detector test to determine whether or not the experience took place. And I said, Philip, it's not going to work because they believe they were abducted. That doesn't mean they were abducted by alien creatures. They had an experience that they believe leads them to that conclusion. They're going to pass the test. So giving them lie detector tests is kind of a...
0: Right. They're not lying. They believe it to be true.
1: Yes, yes. They believe it to be true. Did Barney and Betty Hill get abducted? I don't know. I think they had some kind of shared experience, and they obviously believe they were abducted, and Dr. Simon confirmed they believed it. But that we need the next step, and that's the one thing that people... What do you want? And I'm just... over the fence into the extraterrestrial, but I would like to see the physical evidence. I'd like to see the craft. I'd like to see the bodies. I wish that we weren't caught up in this dump of evidence or sightings periodically by the government, which rarely has anything that we didn't already know.
0: Right.
1: They're not giving us anything new, any stuff. And I say, okay, we look through all this information. Where's the stuff on Roswell? Where's the stuff on Levelland? Both very important sightings, but they don't, there's nothing that you find that Roswell case is the FBI telex that talks about the information getting to, Fort Worth. And the FBI agent talking to Major Curtin. In fact, the FBI agent spells Curtin's name wrong. about what happened there. That's the only document that appears in the Roswell case. And

0: place in recently that's in there, which are unresolved, but we can't get any additional information about it. So unresolved is basically unidentified. That doesn't necessarily take us to the extraterrestrial. I want to take that step over the fence into the evidences. Here's debris. Here's the body. Here's what our research has told us. I don't think there's going to be a mass panic because everybody's going to say, this happened like 80 years ago. Who cares? It hasn't affected my life at all. Of course, it's affected my life because I keep going to Roswell, but that's another story.
1: But you do believe, Kevin, we are being visited, don't you?
0: I lean in that direction. I certainly do. But I would like to see the ultimate evidence, if you know what I mean. I look at the cases like Level Land. There's just too many things about that case that suggest there's an alien presence involved. You've got literally hundreds, the sheriff said, literally hundreds of people calling his office about this red object. He goes out in search of it, and he sees it in the distance. It's a red football-shaped object. When the Air Force investigator, Norman Barth, I think it was, an E-5, a mid-level enlisted guy, is sent to Level Land to investigate. He spends like 8 hours in town, and he comes away with his cockamamie explanation that it was ball lightning, and that's the official explanation. But ball lightning is small. It's, what, 18 to 24 inches? It lasts literally seconds. Here's an object that persisted in the area for 2.5-3 hours. It stalled cars. It left burn places. I found evidence that Air Force officer's car was stalled by this thing. When the sheriff went out to look for it, his car was followed by a car from the Texas Department of Public Safety, which is basically their state police. That car was followed by one with Air Force officers in it. And they got close enough, their cars were stalled. I know this because the next day, according to the mechanic, the police mechanic, and Don Burlinson filed this information, that the sheriff wanted his car looked at to see if there was a mechanical problem. The only reason we would have done that if his car had stalled.
1: We'll be back in a moment to take calls with Kevin Randall right here on Coast to Coast AM.
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7: 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Slight chance for isolated thunderstorms overnight. Otherwise, partly cloudy skies. Lowest dip down to about 67. Winds out of the south, around 5 miles an hour. Sunshine mixed with clouds, with fog at times early Wednesday. Slight chance for scattered thunderstorms. Highs level off around 89. I'm Staff Meteorologist Derek Height. Right now, it's 72 degrees.

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0: And we're back with Kevin Randall. His book is called UFO Sightings and Alien Visitations. And let's go to the calls. They're lining up. We'll start with Dave in Santa Fe, New Mexico. David, go for it.
1: Hey, George, how you doing?
0: Good, buddy. Thank you.
1: Okay, so this is my second time caller. I'm sure you remember a year ago I was unveiling at rocket speed the signs that I thought that a major earthquake was going to hit Oakland, California. I was a little bit off. I'm just going to briefly tell you. 5 major earthquakes from Venezuela to Japan in 3 months. It makes me still wonder about, it makes me wonder now about Oakland. Hopefully it won't happen. Now, the encounter. So, June 4th, 2004. I know I've heard that date before somewhere.
0: That's my birthday.
1: Yeah. So, I'm in, Kokomo, Indiana, and these, approximately 5 tough guys in this wrecking yard. The leader of the pack is about, he's 35 years old. He's about 6'1", 180. And he wanted to, they all wanted to show me how they, he knows, jujitsu and 100 yards back in the, trailer back in the back of the wrecking yard. I said, no, I'm just going to stay and hang out here in front by your, garages and your office. Well, George, I wish I would have unveiled, this encounter a year ago, but here we go. I'm going to say that if this isn't in the top, if this isn't the number one shocking encounter you've ever heard, it's probably going to be in the top 5. So about 10 o'clock at night, I'm looking above my head, about 100 feet, and here comes one light on each side of this disc. It's kind of swinging like a pendulum, and it slowly drops down, and it's a flying saucer, and it landed right in front of me. And I looked over 30 feet to these guys, and I mean, literally right in front of me, 10 feet in front of me. And I looked over these guys and I said, do you guys have a baseball bat? And they said, sure. So I'm breaking apart this flying saucer for an hour. It took about an hour. Finally get it torn apart. And inside is a human size Ken and Barbie look alike. They look like, you know, mannequins. I guess they're robots flying the saucer, a very good-looking blonde Ken and a long-flowing blonde-haired Barbie. Is that an encounter or what, George Norrie?
0: That's amazing. What were they wearing, David?
1: I don't remember, but I'll just tell you, it was a dream I had. See, I'm honest. I'm not going to lie. I just wanted to start out by, you know, making everybody think, is this really an encounter? It was a dream I had. The dream I had was June 4, 2004 in San Leandro, California, at my mom's apartment, but I met these guys in March 2003 in Kokomo, and I don't remember watching anything about flying saucers the night before, but I forgot to tell you, I looked over at them, and I'm leaning over the Ken and Barbie, you know, pilots of this flying saucer, and I'm looking over at them, and then I, for like 3 seconds, and I look over at the guys 30 feet, you know, standing right in front of the garage doors, and I said, Area 51? And they shrugged their shoulders like, I don't know. Well, let me just tell you, I don't believe in flying saucers. I'm at 58 years old, traveling to all the lower 48 states. The closest I've ever seen a flying saucer is a shooting star, but I'm not going to rule it out. Briefly, if I could, unless I unveil it next time, is an actual encounter my dad had in Colorado.
0: Save that for next time, if you can, David. We've got a lot of calls coming in here. And, Kev, you hear all kinds of stories, don't you, Mr. Randall?
2: Oh, I hear them all the time. And, you know, like this, you need additional information, need investigation, need to talk to the people who were involved, the people who were there, and see what all we can gather about it before we can make any kind of a determination about the case. So

0: There's a lot of work that needs to be done to make sure everything lines up properly. And I don't say that to be pejorative, but it's a necessary part of the investigation. We have to make sure everything lines up.
1: West of the Rockies, Mark's with us in Roseville, California. Hi, Mark.
2: Yeah, George. Sir Randall, about the animal and cattle mutilations that's been going on, tens of thousands of them, and nobody's been arrested. Do you think this is like an alien sport?
0: No, I don't think aliens have anything to do with it. Ken Rommel did a investigation for the FBI back in the 1990s and looked at it and found that most of the mutilations are the result of scavengers and predators, and there's really no reason to doubt that. I think the numbers quoted, they've been quoting for literally decades that 10,000 animals have been mutilated, and I think it was Tom McAdam who just came up with the number, and everybody has talked about it. But I think the animal mutilations are probably all terrestrially based. I don't see any point in aliens doing that sort of thing. What can they possibly learn after you look at two or three of the animals? You pretty well got a baseline for what they look like. You don't have to keep doing it. It makes no logical sense to travel interstellar distances just to murder animals, mainly cattle. It doesn't make good logical sense. So I think we have to reevaluate that stuff. Again, that's my opinion today. Something tomorrow may change my mind on that, because I do revisit that kind of thing periodic and look to see what is new in that arena. But to this point, I just think it's basically terrestrially based.
1: What do you think about crop formations, Kevin?
0: I think the same thing, basically the same answer. I think it's probably terrestrially based. I look at them periodically. I've investigated some of them. Some of them are just clearly are hoaxes that people have stomped into the corner or whatever. And the same thing with cattle mutilations. I talked to a couple of guys who worked as butchers at one of the local meeting plants, and they'd come across a recently deceased cow, and they kind of mutilated and thought it was hilarious when they started talking about the surgical precision of this. So we get that problem cluttering up the database as well. But I think with the crop circles and the cattle mutilations and some of these things, I think they're terrestrially based. I revisit it periodically to make sure that has not changed by some new information that may have been overlooked in the past or new information that we've just gathered. So it's something that's an ongoing investigation for me.
1: Next up, Chris, Long Island, New York. Welcome to the show, Chris.
3: Hello, George.
1: Hi, Chris.
3: Oh, Kevin and George. So we have proof that the military has hologram technology. So I'm just wondering, things like the Phoenix Lights and whatnot, how do we know that's not hologram technology?
1: We really don't, Kevin, do we? Go ahead.
0: Well, the Phoenix Lights, I think the Phoenix Lights themselves were probably the answer is probably flares on the range close by, because of the way some of the videos show them sort of winking out, and you put that over the background with the mountains in there, and you can see them disappearing behind the mountains. The problem is, at the same time, there was sightings of a large triangular-shaped object, and I don't remember, I think it was going from Tucson up toward Nevada, as opposed to the other way around. Mike Rogers talked to me about that. He says, everybody talks about the Phoenix Lights, but they don't talk about the triangular-shaped object that was passing over the area at the time. And I've talked to a number of people and done research on that, where the some very good sightings of this triangular-shaped object at the same time. It kind of got diverted with the Phoenix Lights themselves. So it's not a case of, well, we can just eliminate everything with the Phoenix Lights because of the flares. We have to look at all the other information. And I think Mike Rogers, and when I say Mike Rogers, this was the guy that was with Travis Walton, by the way,
1: right?
0: Talking about that. And so we've got another aspect to look at for the Phoenix Lights. So there's a core of very good sightings in that area at that time, and we have to keep that in mind.
1: Let's go to Tim in Alberta, Canada. Hello, Tim.
4: Hey, George, Kevin. Kellen Parker, October 73, listening to that. 2 months later, I had an encounter right at Christmas with an ex-Vietnam veteran helicopter pilot shot down twice, Ray Atwood. sat up all night listening to his stories. Very interesting. Hey, Vietnam, there's all sorts of story about UFOs around the DMZ and one about a riverboat being taken out by some type of high-powered energy laser. Well, what's your take on that? Did you hear anything at all when you're over there?
0: No, I did not. You got to remember, I was a helicopter pilot at the very end of the intelligence chain. And I had my interest in UFOs back in that time frame, so I was looking for stories like that. But I was down in Freecorps around Saigon, so I was literally hundreds of miles away from the DMZ, which, by the way, we called the UMZ, for the Ultra Militarized Zone. But I didn't see any no UFO stories at all while I was there. And the same thing in Iraq. I had access to the CIPRNet, and so I would be looking for UFO-related information on the CIPRNet. That's the classified internet that the military uses. And I never really saw anything. I've heard rumors, stories of other things that may have gone on, but my experiences didn't take me in those directions. So I really don't know anything about that.
1: Let's go to Drew in Oregon. Welcome to the program. Hi, Drew.
5: Thank you for taking my call.
1: Sure.
5: Does your guest believe UFOs leave messages in crop circles like the ones on the 11th, 16th, and 18th of July, 2026? And I do have a follow-up question.
1: All right. Let's go. Kevin, do you think they're leaving messages through crop circles?
0: I do not, but I don't really know those specific incidences that he just mentioned. I'm not familiar with that. I've been busy with other aspects of the UFO investigation, and sometimes your focus is so narrowed you miss some of the other activities going on. I know that the couple of the crop circles I investigated, when we talk about crop circles specifically, probably had nothing to do with UFOs. On the other hand, I've investigated what used to be called UFO nests, flying saucer nests, which are, in essence, very simplistic crop circles. And I think some of those do suggest some kind of an alien contact there. But again, it's one of those things where, yeah, that's kind of what it suggests, but we don't have the kind of proof we would really like to make a positive identification.
1: Follow up, Drew, go ahead.
5: My follow-up question is, I have seen messages hidden in the July 2026 crop circles. Has your guest any knowledge of translation efforts? And thank you very much.
0: I do know that people have tried to discern messages from the crop circles, especially back in the 1990s. And there were some very complex crop circles that were very intriguing, and they were trying to divine the messages from them. I don't really know what they've determined. So, yeah, that does go on. But, again, that's really not, you might say, that's really not my wheelhouse. I don't really delve into that too much.
1: Let's go to Chuck in North Dakota. Welcome to the program. First-time caller. Hi, Chuck.
6: Hello, George. Hey, I just wanted to call in and say hello. I am the son of Staff Sergeant Moody from the Alamogordo, New Mexico incident. And I wanted to ask you, since my father never talked about the incident, and I found out about it by accident on a Google search of what happened, and what do you think of the validity of the incident from your evidence?
1: You know about that case, Kevin?
0: Yes, I do, and I actually have a file on it that's not as complex as I would have liked the file to be. I believe the Lorenzans were involved with some of the investigation there. It's a very intriguing case. I don't have a lot of information on exactly all the details of it, so I can't really make a determination one way or another. It's a very intriguing case. If you go to my blog in the comment section, if you want to leave me a message on there, and I can get in touch with you later on. I won't post the message to the blog. I'll just contact you and see if we can determine a little bit more about it. But it is a very intriguing case, and I am aware of it.
1: 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And Kevin, we will talk to you Thursday with your weekly report.
0: Yeah, can't wait to be on the radio with you, George.
1: 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For Michael Cosio, Tom Danheiser, Dan Galanti, Sue Tricas, Lex Lonehood, Sean Latasor, Alec Fernandez, Tim Banal, Mary Berry, George Knapp, and Richard Serrett, I'm George Norrie, somewhere out there on Coast to Coast AM. We'll see you on our next edition. Until then, be safe, everyone.

0: I'm Mike Huckabee. I was the governor of Arkansas and ran for president in 2008, and I used to be a diabetic. 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
4: From ABC News, I'm Wayne Cabot. Goodbye, Dolly.
5: Jolene, Jolene, Jolene, Jolene. I'm begging of you, please don't take my man.
4: Singer, songwriter, actress, businesswoman. Americans are remembering the woman who was born in a Smoky Mountains cabin, fourth of 12 kids, and made herself into the rarest of icons where only one name is needed. Fan Amanda Robinson in Nashville.
6: I personally didn't even know that she was sick, so I didn't. It was a shock.
4: In fact, her publicist now says Dolly Parton passed away after a brief battle with cancer. After decades making music, ABC's David Muir says she took Hollywood by storm.
7: In 1980, she was convinced by Jane Fonda to join Jane and Lily Tomlin in 9 to 5. Dolly famously writing the song that defined the movie.
8: Popped in my head one day.
7: Jane Fonda through the years remembering Dolly Parton showing up to that movie set, having memorized her own lines and everyone else's lines too.
9: When Dolly showed up the first day, she had learned the entire script, everybody's lines, everything. She didn't know that she didn't have to learn everything.
7: That song shooting to number one, earning a Grammy Award and an Oscar nomination.
4: Dolly Parton will be laid to rest in a private funeral for family. She was 80 years old. Coincidentally, the next tropical storm that forms in the Atlantic is scheduled to be named Dolly. South Carolina Republicans looking to send another Graham to the Senate. Darlene Graham, projected to win the GOP primary in the race for a full term in the seat that her late brother Lindsey Graham held.
10: I continue to miss Lindsey every day, and there is still a big hole in my heart.
4: She'll face a pediatrician, Annie Andrews, in November. Canada stepping up the trade fight with the U.S. after President Trump imposed steep new tariffs. Canada going up to 50% on U.S. goods. This is ABC News.
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4: Tragedy in Billings, Montana. Four kids and four adults all killed in an attack on a home over the weekend. When first responders arrived, they found a house fire raging. Assistant Police Chief Sean Mayo.
12: As law enforcement approached, a male was seen in the backyard and more gunfire was heard. Ultimately, that male was taken into custody and transported to the hospital with what appeared to be a self-inflicted gunshot wound.
4: That man later died. Police say all the victims were his relatives and he'd recently been asked by his parents to move out. The head of the CIA is in Russia. Sources telling ABC News Director John Ratcliffe is there for meetings after intelligence warnings about a potential Russian plot to attack NATO countries. Measles cases up again and turning deadly.
13: Pennsylvania Governor Josh Shapiro now urging people to get vaccinated for measles after two deaths in his state.
14: So far this year, there have been 393 confirmed cases of measles in Pennsylvania. That is the highest number of measles cases since 1992.
13: The CDC is showing a record number of measles cases nationally for a second straight year, with 2,700 cases reported across 45 states. Health departments report that the vast majority of measles cases involve those who are not vaccinated. Michelle Franzen, ABC News.
4: Arrested in Vegas, a man suspected of donning a horror mask and harassing a dozen people in Philadelphia. Wayne Cabot, ABC News.
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0: This is America in the Morning from Westwood One. Good morning, I'm John Trout. It's Wednesday, August 26th, 2026. Here's what's coming up on America in the Morning.
1: Queen of Country Dolly Parton has passed away at age 80.
2: I created a look that I was comfortable with.
1: I'm Kevin Carr.
3: Canada has struck back at the United States with the retaliatory tariffs on about $20 billion worth of American goods. I'm Lisa Dwyer.
4: The sister of the late Senator Lindsey Graham wins a runoff and advances to November's general election for her brother's seat. I'm John Stolness in Washington.
5: Damaging wildfires in Texas and Nevada.
6: Build containment lines where fuels and topography allow.
5: I'm Clayton Nettle.
7: The Big Ten will pass a rule prohibiting players who have left the college ranks from resurfacing on Big Ten rosters. I'm Bruce Morton.
0: Tuesday results from Wall Street, and could Meta be preparing a settlement in their social media case? All ahead on America in the Morning. It's 7 after. Dolly Parton, who rose from a loving but impoverished upbringing in the mountains of East Tennessee to become the queen of country music, a Hollywood star and a beloved American icon, has died following a brief battle with cancer. Correspondent Kevin Carr has more on her legendary career as a singer, songwriter, actress, theme park owner, and philanthropist.
1: The world has lost the queen of country. Iconic superstar Dolly Parton passed away on Tuesday at the age of 80. Her nephew, Brian Seaver, announced her death on Instagram.
8: Rest in peace, Aunt Dolly. May God bless Dolly Parton, and may God bless you all. She will always love you.
1: No cause of death was given. Born in rural Tennessee, Parton began performing on local radio and television as a child. She grounded herself in country music in the 60s and 70s, but it was her 1974 single Jolene that became one of her biggest hits.
9: Jolene, Jolene, Jolene, Jolene.
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10: Country music is a music with a lot of class and a lot of soul. Of course, it's just ordinary stories told by ordinary people and sometimes in an extraordinary way.
1: Parton branched out into acting in the 1980s, starring in films like the blockbuster 9 to 5, which landed her title song at the top of the country, pop, and adult contemporary charts at the same time.
9: Working 9 to 5.
1: Image was one of showmanship and flamboyance, featuring big hair, rhinestones, and a positive attitude. In 2013, she talked about developing that image from a poor country girl.
2: I created a look that I was comfortable with that I thought was good for me, for who I was, and for what I wanted to look like in the business.
1: Parton's influence reached far beyond music. In the 80s, she developed an existing theme park into Dollywood with the goal of bringing entertainment and jobs to Tennessee. She also founded the Imagination Library, which offers free books to children from birth to age 5. Last year, Parton spoke about her versatile career.
2: I don't think about my life in terms of superstar. I'm just working girl. I always say, and it's the truth, that I am a workhorse that looks like a show horse.
1: I'm Kevin Carr.
0: The U.S. and Canada are trading both insults and tariff threats following the weekend breakdown in trade talks between the two countries. Lisa Dwyer reports Canada is striking back at the U.S. with retaliatory tariffs. And as President Trump weighed in with comments about Canada's leadership, Canadians are also sounding off on political developments between their nation and the United States.
11: I think he would like Canada to come to the table and negotiate in good faith. They were offered quite a good deal last week. They chose to reject it. Unfortunately, Prime Minister Carney rose to power on an anti-American, anti-Trump platform. I believe he was more than 20 points behind. And, you know, he seems to have gone back to his old playbook. And I think one has to ask oneself, is he trying to benefit himself, the Liberal Party, or the Canadian people? Because they were offered a very good job.
3: Canada has struck back at the United States with the retaliatory tariffs on about $20 billion worth of American goods as the trade war between once friendly neighbors escalates sharply. Over the weekend, the Trump administration imposed 50% tariffs on Canadian goods following the collapse of trade negotiations after Canada said it was a bad deal. On Monday, President Donald Trump intensified the confrontation, telling Canadian leaders to fall in line or face consequences. Canadian Prime Minister Mark Carney says Washington is trying to subordinate Canada.
12: An attitude at the negotiation table that Canada is a subsidiary of the United States. The Canadian industry is going to be disadvantaged relative to American industry. That we're going to set up terms so that over time,

0: Canadian industry is going to face constant headwinds. That's not something we're going to accept.
1: Three residents of Windsor, Ontario, Nancy Menard, Patricia Wiseman, and Paul Butler, were each individually asked about their thoughts on those issues. On the issue of tariffs, Wiseman says,
2: it's not going to be in presidency forever, but as far as the tariffs go, we'll survive.
1: Butler says he looks at labels.
3: I'm not buying anything from America.
1: Their opinions on becoming a 51st state, Menard says,
4: we would never become the 51st state. Simple as that.
1: Wiseman was a bit more blunt.
2: He can blow out his hole as much as he wants to, but that's never going to happen because Canadians are strong.
1: And Butler says,
3: I pity the Americans because they have this guy in the, you know, top office.
1: I'm Lisa Dwyer.
5: 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It's 12 after. Darlene Graham's future in the U.S. Senate. When America in the Morning continues after these messages.

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1: We're still looking at a lot of heat across the southern plains, especially across Texas, back through the desert southwest and into much of California as well. Downtown Los Angeles will get well into the 90s, even pushing 100 again this afternoon. We're looking at temperatures near or above 110 degrees toward Palm Springs, Las Vegas, and toward Phoenix as well. Triple-digit heat through southern New Mexico and really through a lot of Texas. Triple-digit heat today around Dallas and Houston, likely both cracking 100 degrees this afternoon. Now, we're going to see mostly dry weather across the along the West Coast, at least. There will be some spotty thunderstorms throughout the Four Corners region up through the Rockies. Could be some locally severe storms in eastern Colorado today, eastern parts of New Mexico. Hail the main threat, but there could be damaging wind gusts with some of these storms as well. Most of the plains will be dry today, and then there will be some clusters of thunderstorms farther east. Watching for the potential for some severe storms south and east of Chicago through northern Indiana, perhaps southern parts of Michigan. And we'll also be watching for strong to severe storms through Arkansas, northern parts of Mississippi, and southwestern parts of Tennessee around the Memphis area. Could be some damaging winds and hail with some of those storms. Some showers and storms across the rest of the southeast today. Looking pretty nice across much of the northeast. We're looking at a fair amount of sunshine today, low humidity, and high temperatures are really all across the northeast will largely be in the upper 70s to near 80, a really nice late August day. And that's the weather across America. In Detroit today, partly sunny with a gusty afternoon thunderstorm in spots, high 81. In Seattle today, not as warm with some clouds giving way to sunshine, high 77. That's the nation's weather. I'm AccuWeather.com meteorologist Brian Thompson.
0: 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Senator Darlene Graham will move on to November's general election as she attempts to succeed her late brother Lindsey Graham and remain in the U.S. Senate. John Stolness has a recap from Washington.
2: Darlene Graham assumed the late senator's seat shortly after he died back in July, and now she moves on to the general election after winning last night's Republican primary runoff in South Carolina. Graham's candidacy was backed by President Trump, who was a close friend of her brother, Lindsey.
3: Mr. President, Lindsey truly loved you and viewed you as one of his closest friends. Our victory would not have been possible without you, and we are truly grateful.
2: Graham defeated conservative Ralph Norman, who had the backing of some big-name South Carolina conservatives like Nikki Haley and former Governor Mark Sanford. Norman says the wrong Republican won.
4: Democrats, they got what they wanted. I get that. You know, the president got involved. He has that right. That's his prerogative. As I told, y'all, his policies are good. I never understood why he got in this race.
2: Graham will take on Democrat Dr. Annie Andrews in November. Elsewhere, Republicans in Oklahoma voted in a runoff election for governor. As of late last night, the race between Mike Mazie, who was backed by President Trump, and Gettner Drummond was too close to call. A Democratic primary runoff for Senate found Nikhila Jasmine Thomas handily beating Jim Breist. She'll face Republican Congressman Kevin Hearn in the solidly red state in November. John Stolness, Washington.
0: A critically ill newborn at the center of a bitter surrogate custody fight was placed back on a breathing tube after his condition worsened following open-heart surgery. In a Dallas courtroom Tuesday, parents Nasheen Gilcar and Omar Ahmed faced surrogate McKenna West as they fought over who should make medical decisions for the newborn. It was the intended parents who wanted the pregnancy terminated when doctors discovered the life-threatening heart condition 20 weeks into the pregnancy, but the surrogate, a cardiac nurse from Alaska, refused. That surrogate is petitioning the Texas court to give her sole conservatorship, which would put medical decision-making in her hands. Texas Attorney General Ken Paxton secured an emergency court order before the birth, directing that the medically necessary care not be delayed or obstructed. 19 after. Stocks recover from an AI sell-off. Business news is next when America in the Morning continues after these messages.
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1: One after, America in the Morning continues. Elon Musk is continuing his push into the southern U.S. with SpaceX, his aerospace and tech conglomerate, planning a $100 billion launch facility in Louisiana. That, according to CNBC, in a joint statement, the Louisiana Economic Development Office said SpaceX will establish its star base in Vermilion Parish, Louisiana, at a former Exxon property to, quote, support thousands of launches annually. SpaceX stock rose 2% on the news to close at $137.95. Wall Street's main indices closed higher Tuesday as technology stocks recovered from a sell-off ahead of AI heavyweight Nvidia's results, which will be released later today, while investors find some relief in drops in oil prices and bond yields. Darian Troisi has a recap from Wall Street.
2: I'm Damian Troisi, and this is the AP Markets Report. Stocks rose on Wall Street Tuesday as oil prices fell. The S&P 500 index rose 0.3%. The Dow rose 0.3%. The Nasdaq Composite rose 0.7%. Technology stocks gained ground and led the market higher. Several companies in the sector, including NVIDIA, have big market values that tend to have more influence over the broader market. Treasury yields fell in the bond market, and that helped relieve pressure from stocks. High yields make borrowing more expensive and can slow economic growth while undercutting prices for stocks. Crude oil prices fell despite the U.S. announcing new sanctions against Iran. Damian Troisi, New York.
1: Bloomberg reports Meta Platforms and state attorneys general have discussed a potential mid-trial settlement of a lawsuit accusing the company of deliberately designing Facebook and Instagram to be attractive to young users. At least one state is indicating a major settlement is imminent. 24 after. When we return on America in the Morning, Western wildfires now spread to Texas. That and more after these messages.
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0: U-54 to work to contain and protect structures along the flanks of the fire.
1: Authorities say at least five structures have been destroyed. No injuries or deaths reported. Crews also dropping water and retardant on the flames from the air. And evacuations were seen in parts of Palo Pinto County and Jack County. This as smaller fires burn in the north and west Texas regions, and as the Hawk Fire burns near Reno, Nevada. Progress being made in containment. Around 9,000 people have been cleared to go back to their homes, specifically in the areas east of State Route 395, while about 5,000 people are still evacuated. I'm Clayton Neville.
2: Usually, if a college sports athlete is good enough, they turn pro and play professionally. It's never been the other way around. As Bruce Morton reports, one major college football conference doesn't want players returning from the pros to the sports they once played in universities.
3: Not so fast, says the Big Ten. Sources have told ESPN the conference Tuesday will pass a rule prohibiting players who have left the college ranks from resurfacing on Big Ten rosters. Specifically, the ruling targets players who declared for the NFL draft and did not withdraw, those who appeared on an NFL roster, or those who signed a contract with a pro league. The ruling comes on the heels of two NFL players leaving their respective teams to play for LSU. I'm Bruce Morton.
2: America in the Morning for Wednesday, August 26th, 2026 is produced by Jeff McKay. I'm John Trout. This is Westwood One.
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11: 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Slight chance for isolated thunderstorms overnight. Otherwise, partly cloudy skies. Lows dip down to about 67. Winds out of the south around 5 miles an hour. Sunshine mixed with clouds with fog at times early Wednesday. Slight chance for scattered thunderstorms. Highs level off around 89. I'm staff meteorologist Derek Height.

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1: This is America in the Morning from Westwood One. Coming up this hour.
2: Her family says Dolly Parton died peacefully in Nashville. She was 80. I'm Ed Donahue.
3: Two unvaccinated people in Pennsylvania are dead from measles, the first in the U.S. this year. I'm Julie Walker.
4: A Fox News interview with a Democratic Senate candidate in Michigan making headlines. I'm Clayton Neville.
5: A family dinner turned deadly in Montana. Eight relatives are dead, including four children. I'm Sue Aller.
6: President Trump says he's considering changing the name of Lake Ontario to Lake America. Mike Kemp in Washington.
7: The Consumer Confidence Index dropped this month, dipping 0.8 points to a lukewarm 89.4 in August. I'm Jennifer King.
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0: Welcome back, and thanks for listening. You're with America in the Morning on the potential for severe weather. AccuWeather.com meteorologist Brian Thompson. Where's the hot spots?
1: We're going to be watching a few areas for the potential for some severe weather today. We're going to be watching through the parts of the Ohio Valley, especially northern Indiana, southern parts of Michigan, maybe northwest Ohio, and even the southern suburbs of Chicago for the potential for some flooding downpours, damaging wind gusts with some of those storms that pop up later on today into this evening. Also farther south, another cluster of showers and the potential for some severe thunderstorms through Arkansas, western and northern parts of Mississippi and the southwestern part of Tennessee around the Memphis area. Potential for flash flooding and damaging winds with some of those storms as well. Now, farther east, out ahead of where these storms are going to be, we'll have some showers and thunderstorms across the rest of the southeast today. Across the northeast and mid-Atlantic, though, overall a pretty nice day. We're expecting a fair amount of sunshine and low humidity before those showers and storms from the west move in for tomorrow. Largely dry across the plains, still very hot across much of Texas. Dallas and Houston over 100 today, and really much of Texas will be in the triple digits this afternoon. Going to be watching for some severe storms in eastern Colorado, eastern parts of New Mexico, hail, damaging winds possible with those storms, and really all throughout the Four Corners region and through the Rockies, there will be some spotty thunderstorms around. But again, the highest risk for severe storms through eastern Colorado and New Mexico. And then farther west toward the west coast, we're going to be looking at mostly dry weather today. Still pretty hot, though, across a lot of California. Downtown Los Angeles still pushing 100 degrees today, and still some really intense heat in the desert southwest. A lot of places in southern and western Arizona topping 115 this afternoon. That's the nation's weather. I'm AccuWeather.com meteorologist Brian Thompson.
0: 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Country music icon Dolly Parton, whose soaring vibrato vocals, poignant songwriting, and memorable costumes defined her rise from a log cabin in the Tennessee mountains to the height of stardom and acclaim, has died in Nashville. Correspondent Ed Donahue reports on the passing of the legendary singer, songwriter, actress, and philanthropist.
2: Her family says Dolly Parton died peacefully in Nashville. She was 80.
3: I started out as a young girl here in this town, and I wore a lot of makeup, I wore a lot of hair, and my look, sincerely, came from a very honest place. It was a country girl's idea of glamour, just like my song of Backwoods Barbie. I wanted to be pretty more than anything in the world.
2: Parton rose from life in a log cabin in the Tennessee mountains to the height of stardom. She wrote hundreds of classic songs, including Jolene, 9 to 5.

0: 15, Dolly Parton appeared at the Grand Ole Opry. She entered the Rock and Roll Hall of Fame in 2022. Dolly Parton was also known as a philanthropist.
1: There's nothing like that feeling, a feeling like you have really done something good that has really done some good.
0: Brian Seaver is Parton's nephew.
2: Dolly called me and said she wants to rest in a beautiful bed of plush cotton because after a life wearing heavy rhinestones, she finally deserves to be comfortable and have some rest. Rest in peace, Aunt Dolly.
0: Parton's husband of nearly 60 years, Carl Dean, died last year.
1: I don't think about my life in terms of superstar. I'm just a working girl. I always say, and it's the truth, that I am a workhorse that looks like a show horse. But I got to keep it all up, and I enjoy all of it. I love getting to dress up, doing all these things, and at Dollywood, when we get to do all the festivals and things we have. My husband always said, if anybody was ever born to be a star, it's you. Because he sees me loving to do all the things and playing. It's like playtime for me. But I take it very serious.
0: I'm Ed Donahue.
3: In a nation where there were just 3 measles deaths in the entire country last year, Pennsylvania reported 2 people have died from the measles so far in 2026. Correspondent Julie Walker reports the vaccination rates are lower, which may be leading to the increased cases.
4: Both of the individuals were from Lancaster County, and both were unvaccinated. We hope and we pray that those deaths will be the last.
5: 2 unvaccinated people in Pennsylvania are dead from measles, the first in the U.S. this year.
4: I want to be clear. This illness and death from measles is completely preventable. We already have the tools to protect ourselves and our families from this disease, which is one of the most contagious diseases on the face of the earth.
5: Governor Josh Shapiro would only say they were from Lancaster County and not whether they were adults or children, but made a point of stressing the importance of vaccines.
4: Folks are spreading skepticism about things like the MMR vaccine without any evidence to back up their claims.
5: Shapiro, a father of 4, says that scares a parent just trying to do the right thing for their children.
4: We see the consequences of a lack of immunization in the first measles-associated deaths that our Commonwealth has seen in 35 years.
5: The Democrat says he spoke with Health Secretary Robert F. Kennedy Jr. to drill home the point.
4: I made very clear that his actions and the rhetoric that's coming from this administration are having a negative impact on communities across America.
5: Pennsylvania has nearly 400 measles cases this year. Lancaster County is the heart of the state's Amish community, a religious group sometimes reluctant to embrace vaccines.
4: Here in Lancaster County, just 87% of all incoming kindergartners are fully vaccinated.
5: Meanwhile, overall vaccination rates for U.S. kindergartners inched down last year, the share of children with exemptions rising to an all-time high, according to federal data posted last week. I'm Julie Walker.
3: A Democrat nominee for a battleground U.S. Senate seat in Michigan is catching headlines for an interview he had with Fox News that surrounded transgender surgeries and anti-Semitism. Correspondent Clayton Neville reports.
6: Abdul El-Sayed is in a tightly contested Senate race against Republican Mike Rogers in a battleground state that could help decide control of the chamber. As we approach the midterms, El-Sayed and other Democrats say that Republicans are focused on culture wars instead of the issues that matter in Michigan.
7: Like, Jesse, you have not asked me one time about the issues that people actually care about in Michigan.
6: In an interview on Fox News' Jesse Waters Primetime, El-Sayed was asked about transgender surgeries for kids.
7: I remember having great conversations with my conservative friends about right to try legislation. The idea that the government shouldn't tell you what kind of health care you should have. I just think the government shouldn't tell you what kind of health care you should have. And if you're a minor,
8: you want to try on kids?
7: Now, if you disagree with that, if you disagree that health care decisions need to be made by a doctor and their parents and a patient, then we think we agree to disagree. But, you know, you want to put government inside.
8: So, Abdul, you're a doctor, right?
7: Selectively.
6: Waters asked El-Sayed if he thinks that's okay.
7: You think that's okay? I mean, do you really want to have this conversation? Are you circumcised?
8: Yeah, but I mean, that's a
7: Jesse,
8: personal
7: you?
8: Question,
7: okay.
8: Doctor.
7: So you probably should want to move on.
8: Is circumcision different than castration?
7: I think it's a problem is a problem that you think that you get to decide what happens between a parent, a doctor, and a patient. And I'm just saying that, yes, circumcision is surgery on a kid's ding-a-ling. So if you really want to bring that up, you can. I just think you guys are really selective about how you want to talk about these things.
6: The Waters interview came as El Sayed distances himself from supporter and influencer Hassan Piker. Last week, the streamer argued that some Jewish Americans' support for Israel is making anti-Semitism worse. Republicans and Democrats were quick to criticize Piker for comments and accusing him of thriving on hate. I'm Clayton Neville.
3: 16 till. First, the Gulf of America. Could Lake Ontario be next? That story and more when America in the Morning continues after these messages.
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0: It's 14 till. America in the Morning continues. A scene of horror in Billings, Montana, where a man who returned to his family's weekly dinner killed eight of his relatives, including four kids, before setting the house they were in on fire. More on the story from Sue Aller.
1: Sunday dinner turned into a devastating family massacre in Billings, Montana, where eight relatives, including four children, were killed. Police say the victims represented four generations of a blended family, ranging from a great-grandmother in her 90s to a 7-year-old girl. Authorities say the suspect also died from a self-inflicted gunshot wound.

0: Sheriff Kent O'Donnell said on Nonstop Local News that the investigation is ongoing.
1: We have multiple victims and a suspect that has been identified. We're in the process of examining the scene.
0: Authorities say 44-year-old Alan Smith is accused of the killings before setting the home on fire. A family member says Smith's parents had recently asked him to move out, and he returned during the family's weekly dinner. Authorities say 12-year-old Charlotte Gakir called 911 to try to save her family. Billings Fire Chief Matt Hoppel also spoke with Nonstop Local News and says firefighters could not operate normally until officers secured the active shooter scene.
2: The delay and limited access presented significant challenges. Fire conditions continued to worsen, and the residents ultimately became heavily involved and was consumed by fire.
0: Police have not yet released a specific motive. I'm Sue Aller.
3: He renamed the Gulf of Mexico to the Gulf of America, and now, with a trade war with Canada in full force, could one of the Great Lakes be next? Correspondent Mike Hempen reports on a potential Lake Ontario name change.
4: President Trump says he's considering changing the name of Lake Ontario to Lake America. This comes as the trade war between the U.S. and Canada intensifies. In a post on social media, the president says the change would be because, quote, we don't expect to be doing much business with Ontario any longer. This change would be similar to Trump's unilateral action last year by executive order to rename the Gulf of Mexico the Gulf of America. Canada is expected to retaliate after the Trump administration enacted 50% tariffs on $20 billion worth of Canadian goods after talks between the countries broke down. Mike Hempen, Washington.
3: Central Intelligence Agency Director John Ratcliffe made a secret visit to Moscow. The Wall Street Journal is reporting that the CIA chief's visit comes as the U.S. struggles to end Russia's invasion of Ukraine and the Kremlin's close ties to Iran. The reason for the visit wasn't immediately clear. Russia is not acknowledging the visit, which lasted 4 hours. The U.S. and Russia have maintained a working relationship during the Ukraine and Iran wars. Japan is moving to settle stock and government bond trades instantly using blockchain, but it could take until the next decade to arrive. The new old tech guy Chuck Palm explains.
5: If you've ever sold a stock, you know you don't get that money that second. That trade goes through, and then you wait a day or so for the cash. It could be worse. In Japan, they wait at least 2 days. And Japan has decided they're done waiting. Japan's Nikkei newspaper reported Wednesday that the Financial Services Agency and the Ministry of Finance, plus the Bank of Japan, are forming a study group with the big banks. Their plan is to settle stock trades and government bonds instantly on a blockchain. Hold on, before everybody groans, no one is selling you a coin here. This is the part that matters. Why does it take days at all? It's because of paper. In 1968, Wall Street was still moving stock certificates by hand, and the volume had buried them. The New York Stock Exchange closed every Wednesday for the back half of that year so the clerks could catch up. That's $4 billion in trades that sat unprocessed. Certificates got lost, and some got stolen. But the fix was simple, a central vault, created in 1973. And the weight that we still live with is the ghost of that paper jam. This won't happen tomorrow. They're talking about 2027 or early 2030. The story really isn't about blockchain. It's about the lag time that still plagues banks today. Follow the new old tech guy on X at Chuck Palm.
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6: Busy baseball Tuesday. The White Sox scored 6 times in the first inning off Jacob DeGrom and ripped the Rangers 11-7. Tristan Peters had a 2-run double in the middle of that outburst and later added a solo homer. Mariners flattened the Phillies 4-1. After going yard in his last 3 trips to the plate on Monday, Cal Raleigh made it 4 straight homers, his first time up last night. Royals won their 9th game in a row, beating the Blue Jays 5-3. A 3-double, 5-RBI night for Jose Ramirez led the Guardians to an 8-6, 10-inning victory over the Angels. That's six straight dubs for Cleveland. Jared Duran's grand slam in the 11th gave the Red Sox a 7-3 win over the Marlins. Interim manager Chad Tracy on that big swing.
7: Left on left, nice short approach, looked very much like he was just trying to get a good swing off and put the ball in play. Got a hanging breaking ball and smoked it.
6: Mickey Gasper had a pair of solo shots. Boston has won five straight. Braves halted the Dodgers' six-game win streak 4-3. Ozzie Albies singled in the tie-breaking run in the 8th. Diamondbacks were down 4-0 in the 8th, but came back to edge the Cubs 5-4. Pinch hitter Ryan Waldschmidt launched a 2-run tater in the 9th to win it. Orioles scored 8 times in the 5th, using that snowman to bury the Cardinals 13-1, led by the polar bear Pete Alonso with 4 hits, including a homer and 4 RBI. Giants over the Reds 3-1. Rafael Devers went deep for the second straight night. Rockies snapped a 7-game rock slide with a 3-1 win over the Nationals. Hunter Goodman back from the injured list with his 35th homer. Tigers deflected the Rays 4-1 to stop a 6-game skid. Pirates blanked the Padres 1-0. Paul Skenes and company with a 3-hitter. Michael King tossed 7 scoreless for the Dads, but O'Neill Cruz connected off Mason Miller with 2 out in the 9th. That's the first dinger off the All-Star Fireballer since last August. Wins for the Astros, Mets, and A's. That's Wednesday Sports.
3: Thank you, sir. 7 till. A final send-off to country music royalty when America in the Morning continues after these messages.
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0: 5 till. Welcome back. You're with America in the Morning. It appears Americans are losing confidence in the economy. Correspondent Jennifer King reports on the latest measure of consumer confidence.
1: The consumer confidence index dropped this month, dipping 0.8 points to a lukewarm 89.4 in August. Compare that to early 2025, when readings were consistently over 100. The Conference Board report shows Americans' confidence in the economy is at its lowest level in 7 months. Chief economist Dana Peterson says respondents' views of present business conditions improved, but their outlook for the near-term future soured. Respondents cited elevated prices in general and oil, gas, and groceries specifically, along with concerns about war, trade, and jobs. I'm Jennifer King.
0: A federal judge on Tuesday blocked Ohio from requiring proof of citizenship when registering to vote at motor vehicle offices. It's a blow to Republicans who've pushed to tighten voter ID requirements ahead of the midterms. In his opinion, U.S. District Judge Solomon Oliver Jr. said that Ohio's process for registering voters at the Bureau of Motor Vehicles requires residents to produce more documentation than what is required by the National Voter Registration Act, a federal law passed in 1993 that requires states under most circumstances to allow people to register to vote when applying or renewing a driver's license. Ohio's Secretary of State announced the Buckeye State will immediately appeal the ruling.

0: Shifting gears from the movie studios in Hollywood to the music studios of Nashville, the world is mourning the loss of country music legend Dolly Parton, whose impoverished upbringing led to her becoming a star on the concert stage and big screen as a businesswoman and philanthropist who passed away following a brief battle with cancer at the age of 80. We thank Bennstown Media for the tribute to Dolly Parton.
1: The world is mourning the loss of the legendary singer, songwriter, and entertainer, Dolly Parton, who has died at the age of 80.
2: I think of myself as an artist, but it never takes away from who I am as a person.
3: Here you come again.
1: Born in 1946 in Tennessee, Dolly grew up the fourth of 12 children in a poor farming community, turning songs born from hardship into some of the most beloved music ever written.
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1: A member of the Country Music Hall of Fame and Rock and Roll Hall of Fame, Dolly won 11 Grammys, sold more than 100 million records, and became a successful actress, businesswoman, and philanthropist. We remember Dolly Parton.
0: That's our show for today, Wednesday, August 26th, 2026. America in the Morning is produced by Jeff McKay. I'm John Trout. This is Westwood One.
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8: From ABC News, I'm Wayne Cabot. You could hear the audience gasp when the cast of the UK musical 9 to 5 came out before the performance to share the news about the passing of Dolly Parton. The audience's reaction, much like the rest of us, wanting Dolly to be with us forever. Dolly was a lot of flash, a lot of sparkle, a lot of talent, lovably over the top. A humanitarian, and most of all, human. Even in death, Dolly gave us something the rest of us can relate to, the heartache of battling cancer. Dolly's fight was a brief one and a valiant one. ABC's Sophie Flay.
9: The announcement of her death came from her nephew.
10: Dolly called me and said she wants to rest in a beautiful bed of plush cotton because after a life wearing heavy rhinestones, she finally deserves to be comfortable and have some rest.
9: Dolly Rebecca Parton was born in 1946, the fourth of 12 children. Their family's cabin in the Smoky Mountains had no electricity, no running water. Her dad paid the doctor who delivered her, not with money, but with a bag of cornmeal.
8: Dolly's services will be private. Today could begin the deliberations for a jury that sat through 20 days of painful testimony in the trial of Lindsay Clancy. Hearing from the final witnesses yesterday, here's ABC's Rena Roy.
11: Forensic psychologist Kirk Heilbrung telling jurors he believes the Massachusetts mother should be held responsible for killing her three children on January 24th, 2023. He testified that after interviewing Clancy for 3 days for the prosecution's case, he doesn't believe Clancy was experiencing postpartum psychosis at the time of the killings. Clancy's defense attorney trying to cast doubt on Heilbrun's evaluation, highlighting his lack of experience with treating postpartum psychosis.
8: Patricia Wiseman, Ontario, says the American people love us, we love them, and the countries will reunite. This is ABC News.
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2: You can tell by that reaction at Darlene Graham's headquarters in Columbia, South Carolina. Lindsey Graham's sister did win the runoff primary to fill her brother's Senate seat. The news appearing to shock her Republican opponent, the conservative Freedom Caucus candidate Ralph Norman.
3: We did this for service, and I hate it for the state. But the public, South Carolina, made the decision. We had $8 million spent against us. We couldn't come up with that much money.
2: The money it costs you to fill your tank is still $1 a gallon more than last year at this time, but crude oil prices continue to slide down, U.S. dipping slightly, U.S. oil below $80 for the first time in weeks. Stock futures mixed as investors await NVIDIA's earnings report today, which will drop after the market close. Worried about costs over President Trump's trade war with Canada, Arizona Democratic Senator Ruben Gallego.
4: We're not going to be able to create new aluminum plants overnight, so we're going to end up seeing more and more costs of all the things that have and contain aluminum are going to be going into that.
2: Worried about AI. Bill Gates today calling for new taxes and bans as AI escapes the control of its creators, he says, and makes recipes for bioweapons. Amtrak temporarily shutting down service between D.C. and Virginia next month, working on the railroad, replacing old track, improving reliability. Work starts October 16th and should be done October 26th. I'm Wayne Cabot, ABC News.
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6: 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And we hear from you too, the audience. 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

0: This is Lee Habib, and this is Our American Stories, the show where America is the star and the American people. And one of the things we love to do on this show is tell stories about our great American history. Up next, a story courtesy of Vince Benedetto, founder, president, and CEO of Bold Gold Media Group, on a story that he and I wrote together for Newsweek. It's entitled Lincoln's Greatest Speech Americans Have Never Heard. And the speech that we're talking about is the Cooper Union speech given on February 27, 1860, a critical point in America's history from before Lincoln was president or even on the radar of being one. Without further delay, here's Vince with the story.
1: It was early winter.

0: Winter in 1860, and the country was at an inflection point that makes today's division seem trivial. It wasn't merely slavery that was on trial. Not quite two decades shy of our first centennial, the Founding Fathers' vision itself hung in the balance. A growing segment of America's population were claiming that the authors of the Declaration of Independence and the Constitution were fighting to advance the lives of only white men. The founders, a growing chorus of revisionists maintained, had no room in this new nation for black people. But one man took it upon himself to write the definitive response to these long simmering claims. Though the world knows his Gettysburg Address, it was Abraham Lincoln's speech at a new technical college in New York City that helped propel him to national prominence. In the mid-19th century, a large number of Americans, particularly those in the southern states, advanced an argument that our founding fathers never intended to end slavery or provide equality to anyone other than those born with white skin. They also accused Americans in favor of restricting or abolishing slavery of betraying the founders' intention. Lincoln knew both of those claims to be false and set about proving it in his Cooper Union Address. His challenge was daunting because the Founding Fathers were themselves a large group of individuals with divergent views. Could we truly know their intentions regarding slavery and race? If they wanted to exclude black people, they surely would have written or said as much. If Thomas Jefferson, when he wrote the sacred words, "We hold these truths to be self-evident that all men are created equal," meant for only those words to apply to just white men? Why didn't he write it that way? Lincoln knew Jefferson was a man of precision when it came to choosing his words, so much so that Lincoln, in 1859, said this of Jefferson and the Declaration.
1: Honor to Jefferson, to the man who, in the concrete pressure of a struggle for national independence by a single people, had the coolness, forecast, and capacity to introduce a merely revolutionary document, an abstract truth applicable to all men in all times, and so to embalm it there, that today, and in all coming days, it shall be a rebuke and a stumbling block to the very harbingers of reappearing tyranny and oppression.
0: Lincoln understood that if the Declaration's only purpose was to make the case for separation from England, it didn't require the bold language of liberty and equality in its preamble. It could have simply listed the grievances against the tyrannical king. Even prior, in 1857, Lincoln, in his condemnation of the Supreme Court's infamous Dred Scott decision, wrote this about the founders' intentions.
1: They did not mean to assert the obvious untruth, that all were then actually enjoying that equality, nor yet that they were about to confer it immediately upon them. In fact, they had no power to confer such a boon. They meant simply to declare the right, so that the enforcement of it might follow as fast as circumstances should permit. They meant to set up a standard maxim for free society, which should be familiar to all and revered by all, constantly looked to, constantly labored for, and even though never perfectly attained, constantly approximated, and thereby constantly spreading and deepening its influence, and augmenting the happiness and value of life to all people of all colors everywhere.
0: Far from being hypocrites, Lincoln believed our founders were forward-thinking visionaries. With all of that as background, Lincoln began his address by asking a question.
1: Who were our fathers who framed the Constitution?
0: He then went about building an airtight case in defense of the founders, using a tool he'd used as a prominent trial lawyer, evidence. Lincoln prepared for months, with his primary source being Jonathan Elliott's multi-volume Debates on the Federal Constitution. He scoured the official record of the proceedings of Congress. Like a detective, Lincoln followed the founders' actions to determine whether, after they affixed their names to parchment, they endeavored to limit or abolish slavery, or contribute to its preservation and expansion. He started by taking the audience back to 1784, to life under the Articles of Confederation, 3 years before the Constitutional Convention. The issue at hand was land in possession of the federal government, known as the Northwestern Territory.
2: And you've been listening to Vince Benedetto giving a rendering of the story we wrote about the Cooper Union Address that Lincoln delivered in 1860 in New York at the aforementioned Technical College that had literally just been minted. He didn't give this speech at Columbia or Harvard or Yale, but the new forward-thinking university dedicated to technology by the industrialist Peter Cooper. When we come back, what happens next? What is Lincoln's case? What is the case for the founders? The real case. We'll find out more here on Our American Stories.

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1: 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The St. Francis County, Iron County, St. Genevieve County, and Iron County 911 dispatches reminds everyone to drive slow through school zones and watch for children crossing the street. 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

And we continue with Our American Stories and the story of Abraham Lincoln's Cooper Union speech, a speech which more Americans should know about. And that's why we're telling this story. Indeed, it's why this show exists. Telling the story is Vince Benedetto, the founder, president, and CEO of Bold Gold Media Group from Harrisburg, Pennsylvania. Vince is also an Air Force Academy graduate. When we last left off, Vince was telling us about Lincoln's desire to present the founders as forward-thinking visionaries on the question of slavery, rather than, as some were saying, wrong about the fact that all men were created equal. Let's return to the story. Here again is Vince Benedetto.

0: He started by taking the audience back to 1784, to life under the Articles of Confederation, 3 years before the Constitutional Convention. The issue at hand was land in possession of the federal government known as the Northwestern Territory. Four of the eventual signers of the Constitution were present, and three of the four voted to prohibit slavery in the new territory.
1: In their understanding, no line dividing local from federal authority, nor anything else, properly forbade the federal government to control as to slavery in federal territory.
0: 3 years later, the issue again came before the Confederation Congress. Two more of the eventual signers of the future Constitution were present. Both voted to prevent slavery in the Northwest Territory. Soon afterward, during the first Congress under our new Constitution, Lincoln reveals...
1: The bill for this act was reported by one of the 39, Thomas Fitzsimmons, then a member of the House of Representatives from Pennsylvania. It went through all its stages without a word of opposition, and finally passed both branches without yeas and nays, which is equivalent to a unanimous passage. In this Congress, there were 16 of the 39 fathers who framed the original Constitution. George Washington, another one of the 39, was then President of the United States, and as such approved and signed the bill.
0: During Jefferson's presidency, the Louisiana Purchase of 1803 was a big deal. Two constitutional signers, Lincoln noted, were present in that Congress as the government further restricted slavery. Lincoln moved to the Missouri question of 1819 and 1820, with two signers of the Constitution in Congress. One voted to prohibit slavery, and one voted against prohibition. By Lincoln's calculations, 23 of the 39 signers of the Constitution had a voting record on the issue of slavery. Of the 23, 21, an overwhelming majority, voted to prohibit or limit the expansion of slavery. Of the remaining 16 signers with no voting record, Lincoln's research revealed strong anti-slavery sentiments.
1: If we should look into their acts and declarations on those other phrases, as the foreign slave trade, and the morality and policy of slavery generally, it would appear to us that on the direct question of federal control of slavery in federal territories, the 16, if they had acted at all, would probably have acted just as the 23 did. Among that 16 were several of the most noted anti-slavery men of those times, as Dr. Franklin, Alexander Hamilton, and Gouverneur Morris. Well, there was not one known to have been otherwise, unless it may be John Rutledge of South Carolina.
0: Lincoln was just getting started. But what about the argument that preventing slavery violated slave owners' property rights under the Fifth Amendment, or the rights of states under the Tenth? Lincoln's argument was devastating.
1: It is surely safe to assume that the 39 framers of the original Constitution and the 76 members of Congress, which framed the amendments thereto, taken together, do certainly include those who may be fairly called our fathers who framed the government under which we live. In so assuming, I defy any man to show that any one of them ever in his whole life declared that in his understanding, any proper division of local from federal authority or any part of the Constitution forbade the federal government to control as to slavery in the federal territories.
0: Lincoln, with those words, destroyed the notion that our founders intended for slavery to expand in America. Further, the notion that they did not intend for the federal government to use its power under the Constitution to prevent such expansion was false. A Congress that voted concurrently to prevent slavery in the new lands of America and for the Bill of Rights decimated the Southerners' claims. Lincoln demonstrated beyond any reasonable doubt that our founders attacked slavery as a moral wrong.
1: Neither the word slave or slavery is to be found in the Constitution, nor the word property even, in any connection with the language alluding to the things slave or slavery.
0: This was done intentionally, Lincoln noted, to
1: exclude from the Constitution the idea that there could be property and man.
0: Though a product of compromises and consensus, Lincoln surmised the Constitution and the Declaration were designed to be great freedom documents and weapons against tyranny. A great 20th century visionary concurred with Lincoln. On July 4th, 1965, a Southern preacher delivered an important sermon in his home church in Atlanta. The Reverend Martin Luther King Jr., he preached, "Never before in the history of the world has a socio-political document expressed in such profound, eloquent, and unequivocal language the dignity and the worth of human personality." We can and should debate how we apply the Founders' vision to our modern society. But for anyone interested in the Founders' intention on slavery and race, read Lincoln's Cooper Union Address. The man who prosecuted the war with the Southern states and emancipated the slaves made the most authoritative case in American history. It remains as true today as it was when he made it in 1860. And that is why Abraham Lincoln's Cooper Union Address is his greatest speech that Americans have never heard. It's the speech that made Lincoln president. It's the speech that saved America once. And it's the speech that can save us again.

and a terrific job on the editing, production, and storytelling by Monty Montgomery. And a special thanks to Vince Benedetto, the founder, president, and CEO of Bold Gold Media Group from Harrisburg, Pennsylvania. And he's also an Air Force Academy graduate. And though not a PhD in history, knows as much about history as any PhD and has a passion for this material. And a special thanks to Newsweek for allowing us to perform the piece that Vince and I wrote there. It's available at newsweek.com. And by the way, all of our histories are brought to us by the great folks at Hillsdale College, who teach all the things that matter in life and all the things that are good in life. And if you can't get to Hillsdale, Hillsdale will come to you with their free and terrific online courses. Indeed, I learned more about the Constitution taking their Constitution 101 course than I did with 3 years at the University of Virginia School of Law. It is that good. Every family, every kid in this country should know the story of the Constitution. And of course, the Cooper Union speech says it all, debunking the argument that our founders, even in contextual history, were for slavery. It's simply not true. The story of Lincoln's Cooper Union speech here on Our American Story.

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12: 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Sunshine mixed with clouds at times, with fog in spots early today, with a slight chance for scattered thunderstorms. Highs level off around 89. Winds out of the south, around 5 miles an hour. Slight chance for isolated thunderstorms tonight. Lows dip down to about 66, partly cloudy skies. I'm staff meteorologist Derek Height. Right now, 72.
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0: return to Our American Stories. Up next, a story from author and historian Rana Simmons. Rana is the author of The Other Veterans of World War II, Stories from Behind the Front Lines, which features stories of men and women who served in less visible roles to help America and her allies win the war. Today, she shares with us the story of William A. Scott III, or Bill Scott. Take it away, Rana.
1: Bill was born in Tennessee, and when his parents divorced,

0: He actually moved with his father to Atlanta and grew up there. For the time, it was actually, I'd say, relatively a different experience. He was a young black boy, and his father was a black businessman in Atlanta back in the 30s. So his father was the head of the Atlanta Daily World, a newspaper, and a successful black-owned enterprise, one of the only successful black-owned newspaper in the country. So one might say he had a life of privilege. Of course, I think he would absolutely deny that. He was able to spend time with his father and get to know the newspaper business, but his father insisted that he not start anywhere, of course, even as a child, that he wouldn't be working, but when he grew up, that he would not just assume a role of president or vice president of this or executive that. He said, no, you're going to sweep the floors, and you're going to start at the bottom, and you're going to learn the business. You're going to learn about business as well as learn the business of the newspaper. So he did, and every once in a while, he and his younger brother, of course, like any child, wanted a few nickels or dimes to buy something that had caught their eye. And so his father said, well, if you want nickels and dimes, guess what? Here are a few papers. You get to go sell them. So he learned about selling newspapers. So it wasn't the life of anyone of privilege. He learned the business. But his father was shot and killed in an accident in Atlanta one evening, and the family's fortunes took a downturn. He adored his father, and so it was not the happy childhood that he had expected, and he didn't have a guiding light. He didn't have his father to tell him what to do or how to go further in life, but I think he had that early training that stuck with him. At least he had that much of his father to carry with him and to remember. He then went on to Morehouse College in Atlanta and started volunteering for the newspaper in Morehouse College. And beyond just writing stories, he became the photographer for the Maroon Tigers. And he really hadn't thought about the war. War was not at the top of mind at that point in time, and had more intent on finishing college and marrying his sweetheart than having anything to do with the war. But we were preparing for the war. So in 1940, we passed the first peacetime draft in history, and everyone was required to go down to their local draft board and register, black, white. Unfortunately, while the blacks were registered because of the prejudices that existed at that time, and perhaps the feeling, or not probably more than perhaps, but the feeling that blacks would not be able to perform as well as whites in the war, they were often registered but looked over. So if a request for a troops came to their area, they would pick the white soldiers and send them off first. And it was actually worse than that as the war went on. Not only were they passed over for prejudices because of the segregation of blacks and whites, even in their communities, that was also found to be true in the Army. Where there were no separate facilities available, they would not send black soldiers. So unless there were barracks that had been constructed, sanitary facilities, eating facilities, water supplies, everything replicated for the blacks separate from the whites, the boards would not refer the black soldiers to foreign units. And while that did allow blacks to then be deployed, they had further stumbling blocks. At one point in time, the officers or the commanders in the field were not accepting of receiving black units. So if you were an officer in Europe, whether it was England in the early days or even in the Pacific, you had the right to approve the soldiers that were being sent to you. And so they would often not accept black troops, believing they would not perform as well. So it was fruitless for them to submit these black troops to them. They overlooked them. But the draft found Bill. he really wasn't interested in going. He hadn't thought about it, but when the Army calls, the answer is yes. And so he was drafted and went into the Army in 1943. He was, to some degree, lucky. By 43, it was a little more tolerant. However, he was still assigned to an all-black unit. That was the norm, and that would persist throughout the end of the war. All-black units would be generally non-combat units and would almost all be supervised by white officers. And that was his case. He was assigned to the 183rd Engineer Combat Battalion, which is a group of men who were responsible for following behind the Army, or behind the advancing Army, the combat units, and maintaining roads, laying the groundwork for airfields, widening roads, you name it. That was their job, and he did that, but he did have the experience of having been the photographer for his college newspaper, and some sense of not only photography, but what to take, when to take, because of his journalism experience. And I think those two things, when that was seen on his record, the Army within that one combat battalion decided to make him their photographer as well. So he was known as a reconnaissance sergeant, so would go out and take photographs to the extent they needed to and could get an advanced look at the terrain that they were having to cross or any enemy activity. And he was an archivist, so he also was recording what his unit did from day to day. Not that that allowed him to escape from building a bridge or a road, but it meant he did that in addition, which was very fortunate for us that they picked Bill because of his training. His combat battalion was assigned to the Third Army, which is Patton's army. So he was seeing the major battles through Europe as we pushed the Germans back. So you know he was in some of the thick of it. The Ardennes, the Battle of the Bulge. Now he, again, was not in the combat. He didn't see the battles, but he saw the aftermath. He saw the bombed out or shelled villages. He saw the devastation, both human and to buildings. And he was not so much writing about those times, but he was observing, as any good journalist would, what he saw. And at some point, Bill got orders with his group of black soldiers to go to Buchenwald.
1: And you've been listening to Ronna Simmons tell the story of Bill Scott, and what a story it is. My goodness, what happened to him as a young boy, his father shot and killed. And by the way, before that, his father teaching him how to put in a day's work, not just giving him money, even though his father ran a very successful newspaper. And then what we learn about, well, as we always do when we go back in history, how blacks were treated in this country, even in our military at the time during World War II. When we come back, more of the story of Bill Scott here on Our American Stories.

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0: And we're back with Our American Stories and Rana Simmons, author of The Other Veterans of World War II, Stories from Behind the Front Lines. When we last left off, Rana was telling us the story of Bill Scott, an African-American Army engineer and photographer from Atlanta, Georgia. When we last left off, Bill had just received orders to go to the Buchenwald concentration camp. Let's continue with the story.
1: For the most part, the Holocaust, which of course was not called the Holocaust at the time, was not well known. We didn't know a lot about it. There were rumors. There were newspapers to be read, accounts that were coming out from Germany, from Austria, Poland, where the camps were. But people didn't take it seriously. They could hardly believe that something like that was going on. They might know that, of course, there were prisoners of war that were probably not treated as well as we would like to think we do. But what was happening was largely ignored or just not believable. And at some point, the U.S., the American War Intelligence Office, decided that they needed to start preparing the troops for what they were going to see and what they might encounter as they moved into these war-torn areas. And so they produced a number of films from captured newsreels in some cases, from first-hand accounts in other cases, and produced these black and white films that they decided they should show the troops who were advancing so that if they saw this, they would know what to expect, know the extent of the devastation they might see. So Bill was one of the ones, his unit saw the films, and he remembered saying in the discussions that occurred later that this is all propaganda. There's no one that can be as cruel and inhumane as what these films are telling us. So they sort of watched, but didn't take it to heart and didn't believe that they would see anything quite like what was portrayed on the film. But at some point after seeing these films, Bill got orders with his group of black soldiers to go to Buchenwald. It is said, and I don't think anyone can exactly substantiate this, that our officers knew that going into a camp that the prisoners might not believe after all these years they'd spent there that these in fact they were in fact now free, because the prisoners had been tricked in earlier circumstances. The Germans might throw open the gates and tell the prisoners you're free, only to execute them as they tried to flee the camp. So just having the doors open, they weren't going to leave. Very hard to believe. Eisenhower himself realized this. And so when they were coming close to liberating the camps, his orders came to send the black troops. They knew that the prisoners in the concentration camps, when they saw the black soldiers come in, that there was no way that those were German soldiers. So this had to be true. They were in fact liberated. Black troops would be obviously American troops and obviously there to liberate the people. In fact, they became known as the Black Angels to the prisoners in the camps. And that's why it was specifically Bill's unit that went to Buchenwald. Now, Buchenwald might as well have been Berlin, Munich, or any other German city at that point. Buchenwald meant nothing to Bill or to his fellow troops. And he thought, well, what do you want me to do there? And he asked one person or another, and the other men in his group did the same, and they didn't get any explanation. And of course, the army doesn't owe them an explanation, but he still wanted to know what he was expected to do in Buchenwald. And finally, one of the officers said, just go and see. And that's sort of chilling to us now, because of course we know what he's going to see. But there was no other instructions. So he hopped in his Jeep, went with the other troops, found his way down to Buchenwald, and when he got there, there was a camp, there was barbed wire or fencing, and the Germans had fled, and so they said, well, this is one of those camps, but there's nothing here. There's some people, there's a fence, but nothing's going on. And he said as he got closer and closer, he started seeing the people who had been imprisoned, and they were, of course, emaciated. Certainly many of them might have shown wounds or sores that might not have healed. Many of them couldn't walk, couldn't stand. All of the horrible things we see. And that's when he got out of his Jeep and he realized what he was there to see, to bear witness in a way, or to have leave a testament into what had gone on. So he, again as a journalist, grabbed his camera and began shooting some pictures. Prisoners would beckon them, come look at this, come see this. And so he and his fellow soldiers, aghast, followed the prisoners to see. And as he went further into the camp and was so struck by what he was seeing and the realization that those films were real, he said, "I stopped filming. I put my camera down. I could not go on." And even he, knowing that he was there to see and there to bear witness, he couldn't do it. He said, "Man, the extent of man's depravity was so overwhelming, he couldn't go on." That was so foreign to Bill. It was just against everything he had been brought up to know and to think about other people. In fact, he said later, as he contemplated this, that he knew or thought of the German people as being an educated people. And he

0: through his father's influence, had been educated and could not imagine how an educated group of people who had to know what they were doing, who had to know right from wrong, who had to know what the value of other human beings is. And so it just was incomprehensible to him. He thought surely education would have prevented this from happening. And it clearly had not. And so that was one aspect of the war that he brought home with him. And it was really fundamental to him, having regarded education so highly. I don't think he ever could come to grips with how that had happened and why it had happened. But thankfully, he did take some pictures, even as horrified as he was, because he could have easily said, I can't do this. I won't do this. This is so awful. No one should see this. And yet the journalist in him came to the fore, and he said, we've got to have this as a record. He then went on through Europe, finished his tour of duty, but they now had a second fight. Unlike their white counterparts, when the blacks returned, they were still, in a sense, at war. They were at war to establish their own place in our society. What he learned about after he returned from the war was something that I think a lot of people don't know about, which was the Double V campaign to recognize the war that blacks had to fight. It was considered Double V if they were able to accomplish what they wanted in terms of getting blacks integrated into our society. Bill began working to that extent. He went back to the paper, but he also spent much of his time working for the NAACP, for other foundations like the Educational Foundation of Metro Atlanta, the Greater Atlanta Council of Human Relations. He was very active in the community and thankfully had a voice and a platform through his paper to help move that along. And he became recognized for it by not only participating in the associations I mentioned, but also he got several awards. He was recognized for, and of course, for the Holocaust contribution, the photography that he did by having his photographs placed in the U.S. Holocaust Memorial Museum in Washington, D.C. But a year before he died, Governor Joe Frank Harris awarded him a charter membership in the Georgia Commission on the Holocaust. And in that same year, President George H.W. Bush appointed him to the U.S. Holocaust Memorial Council. Two things that really told him that he had actually been able to realize that Double V campaign. He had helped the U.S. win the war in Europe, and he had come home and done his part to help win recognition for the black soldiers and the blacks in our society.
1: And a terrific job on the production by Monty Montgomery, and a special thanks to Ronna Simmons for sharing the story of Bill Scott. And what a story indeed. I mean, to see what he saw in Buchenwald, what a thing to witness and bear witness to and to photograph, and then to come back and fight that second war for integration and for equal treatment, and then ultimately to be on these dual Holocaust commissions, to have finally made it as an equal member of society. A tragic and beautiful story here on Our American Stories.

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6: From ABC News, I'm Wayne Cabot. We now know that Dolly Parton died after a brief battle with cancer. What we may not have known is this. We haven't heard the last of Dolly Parton. Turns out she left us a gift, an unreleased song, to be unveiled on what would be her 100th birthday, titled My Place in History. It's being preserved now in the Dollywood Resort, Pigeon Forge, Tennessee, in a locked chestnut box to be opened in 2046. It'll be here before you know it. Among the tributes this morning, the Grand Ole Opry doing a special show Saturday. The Pacific Wheel lighted up in pink on the Santa Monica Pier. Flags above the White House at half staff. Broadway paying tribute. Here's ABC News entertainment reporter Joelle Gargiulo.
7: Dolly Parton's 9-to-5 co-star Jane Fonda writing in part, "More than anyone I have ever known, Dolly will always be with us because she was so present, so powerful, so generous and playful that she is woven into all our lives and hearts forever." Sally Field took to social media alongside a photo from their film Steel Magnolias saying, "If there are truly angels on earth, then we have just lost one." And here in New York, a musical about the life of Dolly Parton has been planned to officially open on what would have been Dolly's 81st birthday.
6: In South Carolina, Darlene Graham, bittersweet on winning the Republican primary and to fill her brother's Senate seat.
8: Democrats, they got what they wanted.
6: The opponent, Ralph Norman, there, more bitter than sweet. Carlene Graham to face Democratic nominee and pediatrician Annie Andrews in November. At least three American tourists are reported missing in a sudden flood in Nepal. Ukraine has resumed drone attacks on Moscow overnight into this morning, hours after a plane left carrying the CIA director John Ratcliffe to Moscow for an unannounced visit. You're listening to ABC News.
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1: An exploding air conditioner caused a fire that killed 14 newborns at a hospital nursery in Pakistan's capital. Only one baby of the 15 in that nursery survived that catastrophic situation today at the Pakistan Institute of Medical Sciences. Family Court, Texas, attorneys for a surrogate mother from Alaska and the California couple who hired her.
2: When Nasheen Gilkar and Omar Ahmed learned the fetus McKenna West was carrying had a serious heart condition, they opted to terminate the pregnancy. West refused, left her home in Alaska, and came to Texas, which strictly limits abortion, and gave birth last week. A family court judge in Dallas Tuesday continued a temporary restraining order, giving the right to care for the baby to biological parents Gilkar and Ahmed, not to surrogate McKenna West. Jim Ryan, ABC News in Dallas-Fort Worth.
1: Two college athletic conferences are resounding no to taking back players who left to go pro. The Big Ten won't take athletes who left the NFL. The SEC is expanding that ban to anybody who declared for the NBA or WNBA. Heather Dinich is a ESPN College Football Insider.
3: The fact that the Big Ten and the SEC were unanimous on this is really important, because you have conference leaders whose own head coaches are trying to do this say, you can't.
1: Starbucks yesterday, today it's Dunkin' giving away pumpkin spice latte. Wayne Cabot, ABC News.
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0: This is Lee Habib, and this is Our American Stories, the show where America is the star and the American people, coming to you from the city where the West begins, Fort Worth, Texas. 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Up next is exactly that, a faith story. Here to tell it is the author of Cliff Falls and Guidepost Magazine contributor, Cliff Scheit. We begin our story in Boston. Take it away, Cliff.
1: We moved to California when I was 4. We left in a nor'easter. We were the last plane out. And my dad took me into the restroom. We had taken off all our winter coats, the scarves, the jackets, and we put them on the hooks. And so when I washed my hands, I turned towards the hooks for my dad to take them down so we could put our winter coats on again. And I felt this hand on my shoulder. And my dad said, "We are never going to need that stuff again." We got on the plane and landed in Southern California in January. And it was 76 degrees. The Christmas decorations were still up. And my dad had the taxi driver go down Hollywood Boulevard and Beverly Hills. And that was just the lens of coming to California, of the possibility of a new beginning. So when I was in fifth grade, my parents did something wonderful. They told my sister and I that we could pick 10 shares of any stock. My sister picked McDonald's, and I picked Disney. As a result, every year I would get the annual report in the mail. I felt like an owner, right? A little fifth grader. But I would read about coming attractions, what worked, what failed, what they were planning on doing, and then seeing the reality. And I always wanted to work at Disney. That was always my goal, to work on the back lot at the studio. And there was this one temping agency, these two wonderful Jewish women. I can still remember one with a poodle smoking as she held the poodle. And they placed temps only for the presidents, the chairmans, and the top producers on the back lot. And so I worked for everyone. But my first temp job at Disney had the biggest impact on me. I was working at a place called Disney Character Voices, and they were responsible for the voiceovers for all the rides and the movies. And I saw a man who had been let go to no fault of his own. He was a little bit older. They were downsizing. It was during a recession. And this man's specialty was knowing all the different characters, all the intricacies, like the difference between Chip and Dale, the difference between Pluto and Goofy. And he was packing up his cube and all these hundreds of figurines, each character, wrapping them up in tissue paper and putting them in a box. And I watched a grown man fall apart. He didn't just lose a job. He lost his identity. And I knew in that moment, having idealized Disney, that I wasn't going to make the same mistake. And then I started getting a series of fevers. 105, 106, 107.8. And that one, I don't even remember. A friend called my mom to come to my place, and I have a vague memory of her at the bedside, and I just remember waking up in my childhood bedroom at my parents' house. And the strange thing is, I was getting these fevers, and then I'd recover and I'd be okay. And the doctors are like, "Oh, it'll run its course, it'll run its course." Well, it wasn't running its course. So I didn't know what to do, but the desert is about 2 hours away from where I was living. And there's an area called La Quinta and Indian Wells, and there was a new resort there. I got a good rate, and I'm like, "I'll just go there for 2 nights. I'll just sleep." I realized pretty soon that it was a mistake. The symptoms that I had at home of vertigo and the room starting to spin, feeling sick right after I ate, it felt like I was in a snow globe somebody had just picked up and was shaking. And in that moment, I made an unwise choice. I should have gone to the hospital. Instead, at about 2 in the morning, I tried to drive home. And I got about a mile away on a deserted street, and my body was shaking so much, trembling. And in that moment, you don't have the objectivity to say, oh, my body's shutting down, I'm going into septic shock. You just know how bad you feel. But that's what was happening. And I literally stopped the car in the middle of the street, praying to God, don't let me die here. And I still can't remember when I got out, if I collapsed or I just kind of settled down in the middle of the street. And I have no memory how long I was there. The remarkable thing is somehow, eventually, I made it back to the hotel. And I went into the lobby and all the workers were there, vacuuming and cleaning. And there was this side lobby and there was this little trickling fountain. And I spent that night listening to that fountain, looking out those windows into the darkness, waiting for the sun to come up. And I was never the same after that night. I would return to my apartment thinking it was only going to be a few months. I had packed up in salvaged boxes from a dumpster at a supermarket. Some of them still smell like produce, and everything I own got put in these boxes and moved to my parents' house, thinking it would only be a few months. And in truth, 15 years went by, even after I was healthy again. This health crisis went on for almost 10 years. Three bedridden, the rest starts and stops. I saw 70 doctors the first 7 years. Everything that meant life to me was taken away.
0: And you've been listening to Cliff Scheidt tell one heck of a personal story. Starting in the end with his move to California, he became a part of the Disney family as an intern, and then came the sickness, and then years and years of struggle. When we come back, more of the story of Cliff Scheidt here on Our American Stories.

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0: And we return to Our American Stories and to Cliff Scheit. When we last left off, Cliff had lost everything, his apartment, his dream job on the back lot of Disney, and most important, his health. He would end up bedridden for 3 years and find himself in his childhood bedroom during the prime of his youth. One of the oddest things about it all was he and his doctors had no idea what was going on. Let's return to the story. Here again is Cliff.
1: Everything I've learned about belief, I've learned from my mom. If you've ever been on an airplane and there's terrible turbulence, and you look at the stewardess and you're like, if she's calm, we're all right. That was my mom. Maybe 3 years in, I'm in bed, and I hear my mom at the end of the hallway. Cliff, are you up? She knocks on the door and opens it, and she's standing in the doorway with a cake that's lit with candles and streamers. I'm like, what is this? What are you doing, Mom? It's not my birthday. And she goes, you don't know what today is? I'm like, what is it, Mom? She goes, today's your pity party. We're throwing you a pity party. For the next hour or so, we're going to talk about what a raw deal this is. How you were the good kid and you're still the one who kind of got sick. And then when we're done eating cake, I'm going to kick you in the pants. I'm going to start working the problem. We were in this together. And I will tell you that is the smartest thing she ever did, because so many people won't move on and do what they can do until someone in the land of the living acknowledges the reality of what has happened. And she did that for me. I didn't know for years she would go to the church and pray and cry. And there was a house a block from the church on the way home that had this beautiful garden out front. And my mom told me years later that she would stop her car and just look at that garden and wipe her tears and pull herself together so she could come home and be strong. And one day she came home and she couldn't wipe the tears away, and it was obvious. And she said, Cliff, I did something today that I never thought I would do. I said a prayer that, God, you know I love Cliff more than anything, but you love him more than I do. She put me on the altar, and she said to God, if you want him back, I give him to you. If not, heal him. I can't do this anymore. I watched her surrender, and I had said I had surrendered many times, but I hadn't. 7 years in, I ended up at a research center. They said that whatever was going on, you now have a bacteria in your system that's throughout your body and it can't fight it. They tried me on multiple courses of antibiotics for months. It didn't kill it off. They even gave me pre-digested food that they give stroke victims, because when you eat, it feeds the bacteria so it never dies. But that didn't work. And finally I said, well, what will work? And this doctor, I'll never forget it, he looked at me and he goes, maybe a fast. And I said, you mean like 3 days before Easter? I can do that. And he said, no, it would have to be water only for about 10 or 11 days to completely starve it out of your system. And without skipping a beat, I said, okay. And he goes, okay, you're gonna do that? I would have done anything. So 10 days it was, 10 and a half days, nothing but water. And I will tell you, in that waiting room when they test the bacteria, you have to breathe into this bag every 15 minutes for 3 hours. The only magazine they had in that waiting room was Bon Appetit. I was reading about food in my lowest moment. But the amazing thing, the miraculous thing, is after the 10, 11 days it was eradicated, I had a new measure of healing that I hadn't had in 10 years. So I'm healthy, but I'm keeping to myself. I don't know if you've ever seen the movie Castaway with Tom Hanks, where he's on the deserted island. I cry like a baby in that thing. And it's not when he's on the island. It's when he tries to come home and he realizes that time has just moved on. And that is a little bit what happened to me. I'd run into friends from the past. Everyone's married with kids, or their first home or their second home or their new job. And I am living as if I was Rip Van Winkle or something. When I was pursuing acting and Disney even and building my life, I was holding on to my dreams so tightly. And I kept being confronted with the reality that the dream isn't really what you expected. So how do you surrender a dream but not surrender the desire that inspired it. I got an invitation one Christmas from one friend who had been there for me. And she said, I've moved to Pasadena, Cliff, and I know you don't do these things, but please just stop by my Christmas party. I just want to give you a hug. So I'm driving up El Molino looking for this place, and I see all these cars parked out front, and I quickly realize that her apartment is kitty corner to my old apartment, where I used to live all those years ago. And as chance, or God, would have it, the only parking spot

0: open was right in front of my apartment. So I get out, and it's all decorated elaborately for Christmas. And there was this young kid in the bushes, and he covered, you know, with strings of light. And I said, you know, this is really impressive. You've done a good job. It was a little over the top. And he goes, you know, that snowman, those were pumpkins from Halloween. I spray painted them. And I'm like, really? Obviously, I realized that prior to him telling me. And I just, as almost a throwaway, said, you know, I used to live here 15 years ago in that apartment, that one right up on the top floor with the hardwood floors and fireplace. And he looked at me, he goes, that's my apartment. And then he said something that was the most unexpected. He said, do you want to see it? I answered yes before I could even consider the question. I walked up those steps, those carpeted steps, and into that apartment, hearing that same squeak of the door. And over the fireplace, there was this little brass emblem that my girlfriend at the time had given me, and I had hammered it into place. And he said, I always wondered where that came from. None of the other places have that. And I looked around, opened the closets, just kitchen, and this was all mine at one point. And that mattered. I will say that I left that apartment knowing that I had finally come back. It was time for a new dream. And I woke up one morning, I said, Mom, I can't spend another day in that bedroom. I can't do it. I packed up my car and I drove up north. And this irritability and anger, I dare say a righteous anger, came up inside of me. And I said, okay, God, you didn't promise that the friends would still be there, the job would still be there, but you know what you did promise? Green pastures, still waters, green pastures. You've promised me peace. Where is my peace? When are you going to show up? Now, I showed up at a church I used to go to and volunteer at. Nobody knew I was coming. And I kind of signed up to work with, the high school department writing dramas. And they said, you know, there are some families who will put up the volunteers and the interns at the church until you find housing. And there's a family in the Patola Valley. And I got the address. And so I'm driving down this valley and it is pouring rain and it's a winding road. And I'm thinking, where's my peace? Well, I arrived at the home and the family was so nice and they ushered me to the bedroom and I fell asleep and thinking, how did I end up in this spot? The next morning, I felt the sun against my face as it was coming through the mini blinds. And as I pulled the cord and the blinds inched up, I realized in that moment, it's the Patola Valley, but all that time I thought I was winding down into the valley, I was actually ascending. I was high on the hill on the mountaintop, and I didn't know it. And I looked out that window, and you know what was exactly out that window. Green pastures. As far as I could see, rolling green, unobstructed pastures. And it was like God was saying to me, you know, for some reason, God sometimes sounds like Frank Sinatra in my head. You want a green pastures, kid? There's your green pastures. Who's your God? Who's your God? Who do you believe? He was going to get me to where I needed to be, even if I didn't understand it. And had you told me those years ago when I packed up my stuff and moved out of my apartment that I was going to be an author, not an actor?
1: And a terrific job on the production, editing, and storytelling by our own Monty Montgomery. And a special thanks to Cliff Scheit. He's the author of Cliff Falls and a contributor at Guidepost Magazine. His faith journey here on Our American Stories. 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
4: 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Sunshine mixed with clouds at times, with fog in spots early today, with a slight chance for scattered thunderstorms. Highs level off around 89. Winds out of the south around 5 miles an hour. Slight chance for isolated thunderstorms tonight. Lows dip down to about 66, partly cloudy skies. I'm staff meteorologist Derek Height. Currently 7.
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6: This is Lee Habib, and this is Our American Stories, the show where America is the star and the American people. And we'd love to hear your stories. You're the hour in Our American Stories. 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They're some of our favorites. And one of our favorite recurring types of stories to tell is the story of founders, of people who start things, who have the courage and the desire to do so. And it is no simple thing to do, and we don't spend nearly enough time in this country talking about people who start things. Today, we're going to tell the story of a legend and leader in the hotel world, Horst Schulze, and how he reshaped how service and hospitality are defined in the business world, standards that have become world famous. Throughout the years, Schulze worked for both Hilton Hotels and Hyatt Hotels Corporation before becoming one of the founding members of the luxury hotel chain, the Ritz-Carlton, in 1983. Horst is also a Christian and tries his best to live by his faith at home and at work. Here's a story of how he deals with and thinks about his employees, his company, and the founding vision of the Ritz-Carlton.
5: We, particularly in our

0: industry be higher because our industry has over 100% turnover. They're constantly open jobs in the hotel and their jobs have to be filled. So what do? We hire. And we said finally, we're not going to do that. We're going to select. We're going to suffer through the open job until we have somebody who actually fits into it. By the way, we went to the point, it took an average of 10 interviews before we filled the job, including dishwashers. But we didn't fill them. And then, of course, so we selected, we created a profile around each job category, and then hired against this profile. We know that was the talent really needed for this job. So that was the selection. So we went into major careful selecting. Kind of a funny example here is doorman. Well, we found, after we were working and we interviewed our five top doormen, that they had all one thing in common. Their hobby was gardening. Now, wow. With other words, they like to be outside. And a doorman, but what would we have done in hiring somebody? We probably would have liked somebody that loves computer work in a room somewhere by himself, and we put him in as a doorman and vice versa. But so we did selection and then, of course, orientation. And that was one of the keys, again, of our success. Absolutely, and I'm absolutely zealous about that. That the orientation, when I see orientation being done in nearly every company, is totally wrong. What happens? Most of the time, the new employee, and let's say it's a hotel, it could be any business. The new waiter comes to work. The manager, the department head makes this, we're a team speech, which is pretty pathetic. It happens everywhere. We're a team here. And then what? What is a team? A team is a group of people who help each other toward a common goal, objective, vision. But that's not being, the vision is not, the goal is not being given. Just we're a team. And so Bill, the new waiter, now after the team speech, the boss said, now Bill, work with Joe over here because Joe knows the ropes. Which is really funny because you're not in a rope business, but somehow he knows ropes. And we turn him over. And Joe, the waiter that's there nine months and knows the ropes, tells Bill, the new waiter, on the way to the kitchen, this company is no good. That's his orientation. What do we possibly expect from that employee? It's crazy. We did our orientation. We went so far as to the first day, orientation has to happen the first day, because that is when people are willing to change their behavior. Because it's the first day to work is a significant emotional event when you can impact behavior. So we didn't do it the second day, the first day. And so far that when we needed a certain job to be filled and we found an ideal a candidate, we offered a job to the candidate, but he couldn't come to work until the day of orientation, but we paid him. The first day had to be oriented. And the first day we talked about who we are. How do we treat guests? How do we say hello? Where are we going? What is the dream of this organization? We invited them to be part of the dream, not part of the function. We hired them and oriented them to be part of a dream, the vision of the company, to be the leader in the service industry in the world, in our case. Join this dream. But we connected to the motive of the dream, also the first day. And here's why we dream about that. Because that will create respect for all of us. We connected ours to them. That creates opportunity for all of us. That creates armor for all of us. That creates, we define ourselves that way, together. That creates more income for all of us. So that's why you have to join this dream. Adam Smith wrote a book, besides Wealth of Nations, where he identified that people cannot relate to orders and direction. And what do? We give orders and direction all day long. He said, people can only relate to objective and motive, vision and motive. Bang. There's Adam Smith. And by the way, Aristotle wrote that in order to be fulfilled in life, you need purpose and belonging. Oh, well, the vision is a purpose that we give people. Why wouldn't you give them that? Here is why. And they can buy in. Rather than just giving the direction, you tell them why. And bang, they buy in. So it becomes a total different relationship, as you will, and total different buy-in, and a total, again, total different alignment. Because they know why. They don't know, don't just know. You say, because, what do some bosses say? Why should I do that? The answer, because. Wow. That's how we treat human beings, that we treat our neighbors. We cannot get away from the fact. If I'm a Christian, I cannot get away from the fact. I cannot dismiss my employees or my customers of not being my neighbors. Come on. It's kind of pretty sad. I have to give it at least sometimes thought that I have to supposed to love my neighbor as myself, and that incidentally they are neighbors.
1: And a great job on the storytelling by Greg Hengler, and a special thanks to Horst Schulze for sharing the story of the Ritz-Carlton, at least one part, which is how to hire and motivate folks. And he tells a compelling story about how to do so. By the way, his book, Excellence Wins, A No-Nonsense Guide to Becoming the Best in a World of Compromise, is a must-read for anybody leading anybody anywhere. And it all starts with vision casting and motivating folks to do their best. And my goodness, the other thing, clearly, if you've ever been to a Ritz-Carlton, is service. And service to others, and having the mission of the company and the enterprise serving the customer, and not the customer serving the enterprise. By the way, I love the quote from Adam Smith, people cannot relate to orders and direction, they respond to vision and to motive, and no finer words could be said. To hear some of the other Horst Schulze pieces, by the way, go to OurAmericanStories.com, including the terrific one about his life story, an immigrant story, coming from Germany to the United States, well, to pursue his dream. And the Ritz-Carlton was not only his dream, but the tens of thousands of employees who work there. The story of Horst Schulze, here on Our American Stories. 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
3: And we continue with Our American Stories. Mars Incorporated is best known for making candy such as M&M's, Milky Way, and Skittles. The company also makes Ben's Original Rice and pet food, including Pedigree and Whiskas. Victoria Mars is a fourth generation of the Mars family, whose great-grandfather Frank Mars founded the company in 1911. Today, the company has a net sales of $55 billion and employs over 150,000 associates in 78 countries. This includes a significant presence in the United States, with 60,000 employees across 33 factories. It's one of the largest family businesses in the world. Victoria began working for the family one summer as a young girl packing M&M boxes in the factory. And in 2017, she stepped down as chair of the Mars Board of Directors. Here's Victoria with the story of how the family legacy and their products have persevered.
4: Our brands speak for themselves. So my grandfather was very passionate about, it's not about the family. It's not about who we are. It's about our products. And each of our products should stand on its own. And so if I go way back in the beginning, you know, you wouldn't even know that, a Snickers bar was made by the same people who made M&Ms. Or that we were also in pet food and we had Pedigree brand and the Whiskas brand. You wouldn't have known that. Nor would you have cared. So, you know, it came from a history of, it was about our brands, and they need to stand on their own 2 feet, and they spoke for who we were as a company. We are a family business. We are a private family. So we've been diversified as a company for a long time. And my grandfather was a true entrepreneur. When I think about true entrepreneurs, it's people that do things by the seat of their pants, have an idea, and just go off and do it. And that's really what he was about. So, you know, whether he was selling ties or whether he was taking the $50,000 and going and starting our business and taking it over to Europe, or whether he happened to be wandering around the UK and saw, you know, I see an awful lot of waste coming out of these factories, and I put this waste, I can put it in a can and make dog food, is how kind of the pet food world opened up. So for a very long time, we were in the pet food. And what we've evolved to is now a pet care. One of the big advantages of being a family-owned business is that we can think long term. So we can make decisions and hang in there, if you want to call it that, versus quarterly having to say, oh, we can't invest in that because our numbers aren't looking right. And so constantly being pulled back and forth by the stock market. We don't have to deal with that. And if you read anything about Mars, and one of the things I'm proudest of is that we are very much a principle-based organization. We have five principles that really are the family values, though they weren't written down until the 80s. These are the values and principles that we've grown up with. And so they sound very simple. The quality, efficiency, responsibility, mutuality, and freedom. Very simple in some ways. Very easy to deal with if you do each one individually. The real magic that makes Mars tick and really makes us work is you have to use all five at the same time. You're not allowed to trade off and say, I'll focus only on quality and everything else. No, that's not going to work. It's the magic of making them all work. And it's not just like nice words up on the wall or a booklet that says, here you go, now put it in your drawer. You're actually expected to live them. So anybody that thinks that a family business world is simple and easy. Just imagine that, you know, you all have your family over for Thanksgiving and you have a lovely time and then you all say goodbye and you may not see them for another year, or you may say, imagine that, you know, in a family business, those are the people you have to work with. Those are the people you see. Those are the people that you have to come to alignment with. So it's very complex, and many family businesses fail when they get to about the third or fourth generation. And it's very much about size. I mean, so it all depends on where you are in the evolution. But, you know, you start with one, and that's easy, okay, and make all the decisions. And then by the time you get to the sibling partnership, so then you've got some brothers and sisters that are trying to work together. And, okay, you still have a small enough group that they can talk to each other on a regular basis. And then you start getting into the cousin groups. And once you start getting into the cousins groups, of course, you had different parents, so you have different views and different input. Then it even gets more complicated, because as you cousins begin to marry other people, of course, they come with all their views. So a family system is very complex. And the advice that we've gotten, no guarantees here, but the advice that you really get is the sooner you can do two things. One, you need to create family engagements. Now, you know, for my father and my uncle and that generation, it was like, what's the problem? Why do you need to do this? You know, can't you just talk to each other? Why do you need to have these meetings? Just pick up the phone and talk to you. Well, it's easy. There was your brother and you sat next to each other. That's easy. Okay. We're not. We're spread all over the world. So we need to have these meetings. You know, why do you need to do this team building stuff? Why do you need to do out hugging trees? You can imagine, you know, that routine. Because we need to learn to communicate together. We need to learn work through differences. So, you know, when I started as working, there were no family employment policies. Now, for the next generation, there are family employment policies. Here are the rules of the game of if you want to be employed by the business, and the business has said that having family members work in the business is better than not having family members, even they'll put up with all the crap that goes with it. They'd rather have them than not have them. But we have some policies that say, okay, here are going to be the rules of the game, because what happens to families? That's not fair. How come he got that? And how come she didn't get that? This is what you're dealing with. So the more you can prepare yourself with policies and systems that people may roll their eyes at, but you need them because something will happen. There will be bad things that happen, and you need to be able to do the best job you can to manage through it. So keeping the family engaged. Then the next part is, and people have talked about this, and I've come to realize even more, the further you get away from the original founder, the less emotional connection the family has to the business. And so how do you keep that emotional connection? So, you know, I knew my grandfather. I spent a lot of time with my grandfather. So I have that emotional connection. You know, my children knew him for a very short, my older children knew him for a short while. So the further you get away, the less there's connection. So how do you keep the connection back to what is this business? What does it mean to you? And so I talk about very much about the importance of keeping our five principles going is not just for the associates in the business, but it's all, that's the emotional connection for

0: for the family. That's what makes us proud of Mars. It's not about how big we are. It's not about, you know, how much money we make. It's a piece of it. But what makes us really proud is when you read things or you hear things, even if you're not involved in the middle, about what we do well. Where are we having an impact? Where are we having a positive impact? So that's what creates that sense of pride and connection. So keeping a link and a knowledge base with family members, even though they aren't employed or maybe at a distance, is really absolutely critical to keeping it going forward. So our view is, and then the other thing, the other piece that happens as you go from one generation to the next is you've got to start separating, clearly separating responsibilities and decision making. So when it was my father and my uncle and my aunt, they were both the board and the owners and the operations leader. So it's all in the same place. Who cares? As you get bigger, that separates out. So then we need to make sure that everybody knows that just because you're a family member doesn't mean you can go tell management what they should or shouldn't be doing. You know, we have the board. So if you're on the board, well, then what education do the family members need to be qualified to be able to serve on the board? What do they need to be qualified, you know, to work in the business? So things become much more structured. Education, education, education, communication, communication, communication, bringing people together. We've done a great job, I think, with the fifth generation. We started them really early on just basic communication training, team building training. Now they used to go, do we have to do one more of these team exercises? You know, how many times do you want me to put together a little something, or how many times do you want me to climb over that wall? But I can now see all that time we spent invested in them when they were young teenagers to now you say that group, you know, works. They know how to communicate with each other. They know how to deal when they disagree. They can disagree with respect and work their way out of it. My generation, a whole different generation. So we didn't have that training. So you have to invest in the next generation. You have to. So our goal is to remain a privately held business. I can't guarantee it, but that is my passion. If we were a publicly traded business, I would lose total interest. I can't influence it in the way that I can influence it now. I can influence it to be the best company. Once it's publicly traded, it kind of loses its appeal to me.
1: And you've been listening to Victoria Mars of the Mars family, the fourth generation. She talked about that connection between herself and her grandfather, who she called a true entrepreneur, but noted that the further you get from the founder, how do you keep that emotional connection? And that's why the five principles keep that family brand together, that family name together, the family products together. The story of the Mars family as told by Victoria Mars here on Our American Stories.
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9: From ABC News, I'm Wayne Cabot. It's what Dolly might have wanted. Instead of a day of mourning, Dollywood in Tennessee is open for business today as we pay tribute to someone who affected us in ways we might not have realized.
10: Even if Dolly Parton the musician never reached you, Dolly Parton the humanitarian probably did. For decades, she used her fame and fortune to give back. In 1988, she started the Dollywood Foundation with a mission to inspire children in her home county of Sevier, Tennessee.
11: Won't you help me? All of you help me. I think I can.
10: The foundation, later expanding its reach through initiatives like the Imagination Library, inspired by her father, who could not read or write.
9: ABC's Hannah Batah. Dolly's publicist says it was a brief fight with cancer that claimed her life at 80. New concerns about measles after the first reported measles-related deaths of the year in the U.S. Governor Josh Shapiro of Pennsylvania has had it with the top federal health official. Here's ABC's Lionel Moise.
12: A new call for Health Secretary RFK Jr. to resign as a measles outbreak turns deadly, with two deaths now reported in Pennsylvania, the first measles deaths in the U.S. this year and the first in Pennsylvania in three decades. Both people were unvaccinated.
9: To South Carolina.
13: I continue to miss Lindsay every day, and there is still a big hole in my heart.
9: Darlene Graham, who was appointed to her brother's seat following his death, the winner of last night's Republican primary, defeating Congressman Ralph Norman, who seemed shocked, admitting he didn't prepare a concession speech.
14: I couldn't have done anything different. I really could not have worked any harder, all of us.
9: He said it just could not compete with the $8 million spent against him. Darlene Graham will be facing Democratic nominee and pediatrician Annie Andrews in November in the general election in South Carolina. You're listening to ABC News.
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9: It got to 115 in Phoenix yesterday. Today's forecast, 116. Scientists say the heat from California across to Louisiana is dangerous for 60 million people today. The valleys in SoCal will be about 110 all week. That's a high risk for fire. A big one in Texas just got bigger. The Ross Fire has grown from 50,000 acres to 80,000 overnight, mostly out of control, just 12% contained west of Fort Worth. ABC's Sophie Flay says a fire on the Nevada-California line is still too dangerous for many evacuees to return home.
17: About 23,000 people are still evacuated because of a wildfire near Reno, Nevada. Nearly 50 homes have been destroyed there.
9: That Hawk Fire also mostly uncontained, 15,000 acres scorched. The murders of four adults and four children Sunday by a relative who was told to move out of the home is rocking Billings, Montana. Assistant Chief Sean Mayo.
18: Community of Billings and the local neighborhoods are in shock, and many may want to help. Please allow the family time and space to process this horrific event.
9: The killer, not yet identified, took his own life, opening fire on and then setting fire to the residents. Bill Gates is out today with an essay on AI, calling for new taxes and bans, worried that AI is escaping its creators and making recipes for bioweapons. I'm Wayne Cabot, ABC News.
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23: Well, good morning, everyone. It's Wednesday. Yeah, oh boy. Fish night at the Ramsey House. Yeah, every Wednesday we go to a popular local restaurant and have their fish. And I'm looking forward to that. Not only is it the middle of the week, it's fish night. We kind of call it date night, although there's not really a date thing going on. It's just that we, you know, love the fish. So I guess from a romantic standpoint, that's it. Scale it up there, why don't you? Yeah. Okay, well, I hope you're having plans for a good day, too. Of course, many of us are just sort of shocked, and when you stop and think about it, maybe not so much so because of age, but Dolly Parton passed away yesterday, and the music world has definitely changed with her passing. We're so much better off to have had her in our lives, and many of you actually are probably thinking, yeah, I remember seeing her at Country Days in Farmington. She was here in 1992 and performed a benefit concert for Presbyterian Family Services, and we do have a few people lined up for this morning. We're going to talk to get their memories of that show and the parade when she was in Country Days Parade, and I've got a person who actually ran into her several times, not in this area, And it's just ironically humorous, the stories that they will tell this morning. So anyway, stay tuned for all of that, plus our regular interviews. We're going to hear from several additional folks on the program today. And as soon as I get my calendar pulled up here, you know, I got a new computer in this room to run off of. And ever since I have, technology and I just don't get along sometimes. So I'm still kind of wading through. I had

0: everything saved on the browser, you know, at the top there, like a little group, and I could just pull it up and go right straight to everything. I thought I did that with the new computer, and the new computer is just, well, I don't know. I think it has a mind of its own. Is it artificial intelligence? Well, up to a certain degree, sure. Have you noticed that? When you make a search on the internet, or maybe if you're trying to possibly write a document or something, you'll see this little suggestion pop up that says, write in style? Like it wants to write it for you, you know? It's, I don't know. It's one of those creepy things in a way, but in a way it's great because it does help. You don't have to always do what it wants you to do or read what it wants you to read the way it wrote it. You can change things, of course, and do that kind of stuff. Okay, enough of the science lesson or mechanics of technology, whatever you want to call it. Today on the program, our first interview this hour will be the Potosi School Report with Superintendent Bryce Wilson. Also, we have, let's see what else. Oh, the SEMO Family Violence Council Show with Stephanie Bennett. You betcha. She'll be on with us. And then we have, let's see, a couple of other things I was talking about. The Dolly Parton interviews we're going to have today. One is with Albert Cleavy. Right about 8:10, 8:15, something like that. And he was the gentleman with Blue Ribbon Farms who provided the wonderful carriage that Dolly rode in during the Country Days parade. So he's driving the carriage. He's with her, you know. So we're going to hear some stories about how all of that occurred and what happened there. Plus, the other person I mentioned, Kathy Grogan is her name. And, yeah, she had reason to work at Fanfare in Nashville before. And a couple other places, and she just kind of ran into Dolly. There were funny things that happened, and we'll hear all about that stuff. So, what else? Anything else today? Maybe I might even have a third Dolly interview, but we're also scheduled for Corbin Carlton, Missouri Department of Transportation Area Engineer, about 8:35 to 8:40, something like that. So that's a rough rundown of what's on the program today. And we'll get to it next with news, sports, and weather here on AM 800 Newsmakers.
1: 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That value can be easily increased with improvements all at once or over time. It can't be carried away by a thief. In other words, it's essentially an imperishable asset which will increase in value simply with the passage of time. 46 Madison is 140 acres of wooded land with one of the most amazing views in all the northern Ozarks. You can literally see rolling hills of timber for miles and miles without a building in sight. Only about an hour and 20 minutes from St. Louis, this property is easily accessed. While the property doesn't touch 12 Mile Creek, it comes with deeded access to a 3-acre section of gravel barn stream. There are no restrictions on this property. However, there is a simple road maintenance agreement to ensure the road leading to the property is kept in good shape. This is Doug Smith with RE/MAX Best Choice, and you can call or text me at 573-631-8432 or call 573-431-2210 for more information.
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0: Good morning. It is Wednesday, the 26th of August, and it's 12 minutes after 7 o'clock. Up first, in news, we'll have the weather forecast for you. I'm Mike Ramsey reporting for Newsmakers. So far this morning, lots of thunderstorm activity. It hasn't been extremely serious, although there have been a few limbs down that I noticed on the way to work this morning. Perhaps you have that situation, too. Heavy rains, yeah, a little bit this morning. Thunderstorms, heavy rain, maybe even some fog and mist for you in your location. Currently 70 degrees. Our humidity is 100%. Winds are moving, well, they're variable in direction at the moment, 7 miles per hour. The barometric pressure is 30.04 inches. Today, look for scattered showers and thunderstorms, mainly before 8 a.m., partly sunny with a high of 88 expected. Tonight, we have a slight chance of an isolated shower, maybe a thunderstorm before 8 p.m. It's going to be partly cloudy. Look for a low of 66. Thursday, sunny with a high of 84 degrees. Friday, sunny, 83. Then Saturday, sunny, a high of 85. Sunday, sunny, 89. 91 degrees for Monday and Tuesday of next week, with sunny to mostly sunny skies. Turning to news now at AM 800, tax property rate in St. Francis County will be going down. The new rate was approved at Tuesday's St. Francis County Commission meeting following a public hearing on that rate. County Clerk Kevin Engler told those at the meeting the rate is being cut by almost a third.
3: Last year we were at just slightly over 4 cents, 0.0401. This year our tax rate without any changes would be 0.0278 per $100 valuation. So it's about a 30% drop in our tax rate for the county.
0: For the average property owner, the new rate will make about a $10 to $20 difference. In other business at the meeting, the process of replacing Presiding Commissioner Harold Gallagher was discussed. At this time, the governor could make an appointment, which would probably be from his own political party. It's not mandatory for the governor to make the appointment. Thus, the issue would be passed on to the county if he doesn't. Commission members did make it clear they are prepared to make internal control changes if needed so the regular day-to-day business of the county can continue. A Farmington man, 23-year-old Shamar Cornell, faces felony charges of domestic assault in the first degree, serious physical injury, and armed criminal action after a shooting Saturday night in Deloge. According to a probable cause statement, the shooting took place at the Highly Hill Apartments. Officers who were dispatched to the scene at 10:45 found Xavier Powell lying on the ground with a gunshot wound to the abdomen. The report also shows Cornell was on the scene and identified himself as the person who shot Powell. Powell was transported to Mercy Hospital at Creve Coeur for treatment, while Cornell was taken to the Deloge Police Department. Information shows the two brothers had apparently been arguing and drinking prior to the shooting. The statement shows Cornell told police he shot Powell after Powell said he would shoot him. Cornell also told investigators Powell did not have a weapon on him. Powell's condition is unknown. Cornell has a confined docket hearing Tuesday, September 1st in St. Francis County Circuit Court. Higher rural interstate speed limits could be posted by year's end in Missouri. Department of Transportation Director Ed Hosinger says analysts are looking at several factors to determine the safest places for this 75-mile-per-hour limit.
4: What we're really looking at is things like, what is the traffic volume? What is the percentage of trucks that are using that part of the road? What is the geometry of the road? Is it hilly, curvy? Is there currently an existing crash problem?
0: Hosinger says a review of possible locations is underway and should be completed by the end of the year. He says new higher speed limits could go up in some areas shortly afterward. The change follows passage of a state law allowing for the 75-mile-per-hour speed along rural interstates. And, of course, recapping the lead story, in many instances, a true American icon and humanitarian gone, but the Smoky Mountains in the world will never stop singing her songs. Dolly Parton passed away Tuesday at the age of 80. That's news from AM 800. I'm Mike Ramsey reporting for KREI Newsmakers. Remember the forecast for today. Some scattered showers and thunderstorms still possible before 8 a.m. Partly sunny today with a high of 88. Currently we have 70 degrees to report in the parkland. It's 17 minutes after 7 o'clock. Sports is next on KREI.
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8: Good morning and happy Wednesday. It's time for a MIMO Info Sports Update here on AM 800, KREI. I'm Zach Thomas with the latest in local sports. The Festus Tigers football team will again be quarterbacked by Parker Perry, who hopes to lead the Tigers to another deep postseason run. Perry said he's excited for his senior year and his growth as a leader. Perry said he looked up to prior Festus quarterbacks as an example of leadership both on and off the field. Perry said he learned something from both Jeremiah Cunningham, who quarterbacked the Tigers in 2023, and the 2024 Festus quarterback, Essien Smith.
9: Essien was really the starter my sophomore year, and he was more of an athlete, way more of an athletic quarterback than me, and he showed the toughness on the field. And then Jeremiah, my freshman year, just watching him, he was more of a passer and more of my style, and like stayed in the pocket more and like how my game is, I'd say.
8: Perry said he spent his offseason working with a speed coach and a quarterback coach to become faster and more explosive. Perry said strengthening chemistry with his backs and receivers has also been a key part of his offseason.
9: A lot of the receivers I played with growing up since, like, I'd say 6 years old, so our chemistry, like, we're family friends, we grew up together, all of them, like, just amazing people.
8: Perry and the Tigers opened their season against Rockwood Summit on August 28th. The Sekhmet Jaguars football team is not taking any opponents lightly this season. That lesson was learned the hard way last year, according to senior offensive lineman Henry Watson. Sekhmet's other season caught short in the second round of districts and a close loss to Northwest. Watson said he and the Jaguars were simply outplayed that night.
9: Like, if you just underestimate the other team, you're going to get surprised. And we got surprised. And once we started feeling the adversity, we just weren't able to come back from it. After that loss coming into this offseason, we got some more guys that want to put more into it so this doesn't happen again this upcoming year. Honestly, we're just fine because we know we got a harder schedule this year. And if we can't beat teams like Northwest in the playoffs, I mean, it's going to be a rough year. But we got the vision that we're going to not underestimate any team and we're going to come and just fight for every game.
8: Two-thirds of the Jaguars' regular season opponents will be new to the schedule this year. Many of those teams are from the St. Louis area. On paper, those teams might be stronger, faster, and more athletic, but Watson said Sekhmet can still compete because of the work they banked this summer.
9: Day in and day out, I mean, we all wake up and we just think that if we put the most into it, we can win any game this year. And that's the vision. We can't take a day off here. We gotta make sure that we're ready to go no matter what team we play. It doesn't matter if it's CBC or anybody.
8: Watson said individually he's been improving his mental toughness and athleticism. Athleticism is a common trait for Sekhmet linemen this season, as Watson said their athleticism helps make up for their lack of size up front.
9: When we're running the ball and everything, we got to be athletic. We got to be able to get our man. We don't got 300-pound-plus guys with D1 offers, but we got these guys that are willing to be athletic, willing to run every play, you know, bust their butt. That can prove to be a good thing for us because if we're athletic and we bust our butts, the ball doesn't matter how big the other guys, we can still take them head on and we can win the fight. We can win the play.
8: Watson and the Jaguars face Oakville in their season opener August 28th. For the full stories and more local sports, visit us online at MIMOinfo.com. 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
2: Hi. 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
1: Okay.
2: Well, before I left my campsite, I was putting out my fire, and out of nowhere, Smokey Bear showed up and hugged me?
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1: All right, I'm gonna let you go now. 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
5: Well, it's Newsmakers on KREI. Hope you're enjoying the day. It's 7:25 for Wednesday, the 26th of August. And, of course, Dolly Parton died yesterday at the age of 80. And she performed at Country Days in 1992 here in Farmington. And Kevin Engler, our county clerk, was the president of the Chamber of Commerce at the time. I have him on the phone lines with us. Good morning, Kevin. How are you?
6: Good morning. I am very good. Very good. Taking the granddaughters to school. And we're excited for a new day.
5: Oh, yeah, school began, and boy, it's...
6: But it was just a tragedy to hear yesterday that Dolly Parton had died.
5: Yes, it certainly was. You were president of the chamber at the time, and the chamber was pretty much involved with her being here, performing the concert.
6: Yeah.
5: I guess you ran into her and talked to her, huh?
6: Well, not very much, because I was busy. It was an incredible weekend. Willa Dean Mar knew her guitarist and thought we had a chance to get her, but it was a commitment. There was people in the chamber, I think, like Chip and Katie Rhodes, and I know Jack Sebastian was there. It wasn't a sure thing that we would get her, because it was going to cost us about $70,000 in production costs, and so we took a roll call of everybody, because I didn't want people to say, well, I told them that it was going to bust, because we didn't have $70,000. So time we got to the concert, we had already spent $70,000. If it would have rained out, which it real close did, we would have been desperate, because it would have. But she performed. I wasn't a big Dolly Parton fan when she came, but I became one quickly, because she stood up there, didn't make a dime on the show. We had production costs, like I said, that went out to things, advertising and lighting and sound, but she didn't make any money. All of her money was donated to the Presbyterian Children's Home, and we made about $40,000 for it. But it was a huge weekend. They don't talk about it, but we had the Clydesdales here too. I get a kick out of everybody says, well, this is the biggest Country Days we ever had. No. When you have the Clydesdales and Dolly Parton in the same parade, it was huge. And we were fortunate to have her and not get rained out. And I think it was God making a play, because your guys called me. We were just started the concert about 25 minutes in. Her people said that if it lightnings once, she's done, because we're outdoors on next to steel beams and things. And they called me and said it's pouring at Dairy Queen, which is less than a mile away. You better get covered up, because it's going to come down. And it stopped there. I was praying so hard, couldn't always stand it, and it stopped there for 45 more minutes and didn't come Dairy Queen to Wilson Rosary, even though the storm was coming that way. And we got the concert in, and she stood up there. And one of the funniest things, if you remember, she said, because I was having to do the stage stuff too, she said, if somebody needs to wipe up this water, it was wood floor, we had put down wooden floor. She said, if I fall, you're going to have to milk me to get me up. And she was just so funny and just so nice, and sat out there in the rain and did the whole show for nothing, which we greatly appreciated.
5: Yes, that was a huge Country Days. I think, what, did about 6,000 people at the concert? Is that right?
6: Yeah, there was a little over 6,000 at the concert. That's about all we could hold at Wilson Rosary. That's before we had an outdoor fence. We had the concert set up in the outfield, and the sound was okay.

0: It was something from our end, too. I seem to remember we were in contact with you, and we had our weather radar on. And, you know, you were calling us, and Mark Tody was talking to you about the weather on the radar, and I'm standing thinking, boy, this is really something. You know, we've got Dolly Parton here. Yeah. We've, as you said, the weather on one side of town, she's on the other. And it was just really an exciting event. My wife was able to go to the concert. I was here at the radio station. And she still talks about that today, but you know,
1: it was a great show. She put on a great show, but you know, we had rain insurance, but you could only buy it for a specific time, for a specific amount that it had to rain during that time for us to collect anything. And of course, that wasn't going to happen. So it was very trying time, and I'm just happy that she got the concert in, and she did such a great job. And the parade was huge with her, and she wasn't supposed to be in it, but she hopped in at the last minute and rode, and it was good, very good.
0: Certainly all turned out great. And by the way, for listeners, we're going to talk with Albert Cleavy, who drove that carriage from Blue Ribbons Farms, and Dolly was riding with him in the parade. So, Kevin, thanks for your time this morning. I appreciate the information, and what a great story.
1: Well, you know, she was such a fine person, and was nice to everybody there, was humble, was not bragging about everything. She just was fully present, and just it was a great weekend, and so, I'm sorry for her death.
0: Certainly was, and we're sad to see her go. Kevin, thanks so much for your time.
1: Okay. Thank you.
0: You're welcome. That is County Clerk Kevin Engler. He was the president of the Chamber of Commerce in Farmington in 1992 when Dolly Parton performed for Country Days. What days those were! Country Days used to bring in some major entertainment, and she was probably tops. So, at 7:31 here at Newsmakers from KREI.
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0: You're in tune to Newsmakers on KREI AM 800. Thanks for being with us today. It's a big day on the old radio because we have, amongst our normal interviews, we're kind of sandwiching in there with some folks who ran into Dolly Parton during Country Days 92 and also some other interesting interactions they had with her. So local folks rubbing shoulders with Dolly Parton. Boy, oh boy, can you imagine just talking to her and getting to be getting to know her a little bit. So let's go to the phone lines now for a scheduled interview with Bryce Wilson. He's the superintendent of the Potosi School District.

0: Good morning, sir. How are you?
1: Well, I'm doing well. Good morning. How are you?
0: Oh, it's a busy day here. I know it's a certainly busy day where you're at, and it's been busy for all summer long because you guys prep for school throughout the summer. And how's it going? What did you start Monday?
1: Well, no, we started with our students yesterday. So yesterday was our students' first day, but our staff, like kind of like what you just said, we've been busy all summer, and you know, it really for administration, it never stops because as soon as we're at the end of the year, you're already starting to think about and plan, usually about March, April, about what August is going to look like. So it's just it's a rolling cycle that we just continue to go through. But, you know, everything, it was, you know, I was thinking the other day as we were having all of our staff back and the meetings and open houses, everything we've been planning for months, I was thinking, you know, this is exactly what we have planned for. It's been a tremendous start to the 26-27 school year. I think everyone was ready to get back. There's just, you know, something special about as you're walking through the buildings, whether you're a parent, whether you're a student, a staff member, just seeing the buildings full again, seeing the students walking through the halls and just having everyone back. There's something special about that. And at this time of year, it's such a high energy of excitement and welcoming. And it is just a great, great feeling to have everyone back and seeing so many happy faces. Our preschool, I was just doing preschool morning duty and getting to greet those four-year-olds and five-year-olds as they're coming into the building and seeing the parents kind of upset and sad because they're leaving their little babies, but, you know, just reassuring them that they are leaving them in safe hands where they're going to get fed today. And it's just a great feeling at this time of year.
0: So speaking of open house, you wanted to talk about that a little bit, too.
1: Yeah, our open house, you know, this just goes, and I say this, I feel like I say this all the time, but our community support is, it is just phenomenal. We are so very thankful. We had, in our elementary and our intermediate building, which is grades K through six, those two buildings, over 95% attended that. And I just thought that just speaks to what our community does. They show up, whether it's an athletic event, whether it's a meeting like this at the school district. Anything that we as a school district are doing, the community always shows up. And even our middle school, you know, after having seventh grade orientation, we had about 85 to 90% there. And in our high school, where the students already had the opportunity to come in and get their schedules, to pick out their parking spots, they had the opportunity to have freshman orientation. At open house, which is a separate event, we still had about 80% of activity there. So, to me, that tells us a lot about how much our parents, the families, this community care about being involved in their children's education. And I'm just very excited to see so many families that can come into the buildings, that meet the teachers, see their classrooms, and just getting ready for the start of the school year, because that's the kind of parent involvement that makes a tremendous difference in their child's education.
0: And when you talk about parent involvement, you have to think about the school's involvement with the parents as a community. And part of that deals with nutrition as well. And the fact that the school has breakfast and things like that, it just really adds to the mix.
1: Yeah, it really does. You know, we are very, very fortunate. The past couple of years, we have been able to, it's quite a bit of work that we have to do on our end, but it's so worth it. It's through the community eligibility provision. We call it CEP. And basically, that is a federal program that allows qualifying schools based on their income, their poverty income guidelines in their community. But it allows us schools and districts to provide breakfast and lunch to all students free of charge, regardless of their individual household income. So with our school district, I believe the minimum threshold for any school district is approximately 25%. You know, our community, we're at 41%, so we are well above that threshold of poverty guidelines to meet this. And, you know, there's some paperwork we have to fill out, some deadlines we have to meet, some federal government loops that we have to jump through. But to me, to be able to see that every single student in our district at Potosi R3 is able to get a free hot meal for breakfast, a free hot meal for lunch, regardless of their income, it is well worth it, and it's something that I'm proud to say that our district's has been able to do for the past few years. It's just a wonderful opportunity providing meals to all of our students. Where, you know, in times like today, where families are struggling, you know, paycheck to paycheck, day to day with their, you know, just basic necessities, it's one less thing that our families in this community don't have to worry about sending money with their child for breakfast or lunch. So I think it's one less expense, and it's a great benefit. And then most importantly, we want to make sure that our kids are ready to learn. And research shows having access to a nutritious breakfast and lunch, that helps the students even more be ready for school for that day. So very, very appreciative of that CEP provision that we're able to get through the federal government.
0: We're talking with Bryce Wilson. He's the superintendent of the Potosi Schools. What about grants? How are grants helping you this year?
1: Yeah, well, we're really excited about this. I got a phone call from my high school principal a few days ago, and he was saying, you know, like, hey, Bryce, how much do you love me? And I'm thinking, where is this conversation going? Because we typically don't have conversations like that. But he said that he applied with for our football team. We've been having some speakers issues at last year's football games, and he applied for a new sound system. And T-Mobile, they granted us a new sound system. So we were very, very excited about that. Another thing that we knew that we were going to have to do, our bleachers at the grandstand football arena, they are wooden, and they are about to, at the end of their life. And I applied for a grant there through MFA, and we were able to get that grant. So that is another grant. Now, unfortunately, we're going to have to wait until football season and marching band season is over to replace those. But with the grant, we're able to replace our grandstand area. And then the last thing kind of goes back to the food service that I was just sharing with. We, as a district, were able to get approximately $75,000 in fresh fruit and vegetable grants. And what that is it's another grant program through the state and federal government where it allows us to provide additional fresh fruits and vegetables as like a snack after lunch to all of our students in elementary and intermediate. So that would be, again, grades K through 6. As well as our preschool. And it's just basically helping students choose healthier snacks due to low poverty income guidelines that we have here in our community again. And it just offers them a wide variety of, you know, many of them never tried a cucumber, never have tried, you know, oddly enough, apples. You know, we found a few students who didn't even know what an apple was. So we're able to give them fresh fruits and vegetables as a snack through the day. Through this grant program, that it is just a wonderful opportunity to expose our students to even more healthy options for food, and hopefully they'll stick with that as they get older.
0: You know, I never would have imagined that some kids hadn't even had an apple before, especially connected with school, you know, because they bring apples to teachers, right? That's something we grew up with, that idea. But that is really great that you can provide things like that. Is there anything else you'd like to share with us about the district this morning?
1: No, the only other thing I had is just we, if you couldn't sense, very, very excited and appreciative and thankful. I'm excited about our students, excited about the staff, and just excited about what's happening here at the Potosi R3 School District. I think there's a lot of great things happening, and people are going to see that throughout this school year. We're ready for a great year and really thankful to have our students, our staff, and our community back together because it truly is a partnership.
0: Certainly is. And thank you so much for your time this morning. I know how busy it can be in education, so thanks again, and we'll get you back next month.
1: That sounds good. Thanks so much, and have a wonderful day.
0: You're welcome. You too. That is Superintendent Bryce Wilson with the Potosi Schools Report here on KREI. And up next, it's going to be the CMO Family Violence Council with their director, Stephanie Bennett. Stay tuned to AM 800.
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0: Well, there's that action-packed theme music that you're probably used to by now. And, you know, it's an action-packed interview day today here on Newsmakers from KREI. As a matter of fact, let's get into another interview. This is with Stephanie Bennett. She is the executive director of the SEMO Family Violence Council. Good morning, Stephanie. How are you?
11: I'm doing good. Doing good.
0: Oh, it's just such a busy day here at the Radio Ranch, and I know the council is busy, too. You've had some major funding cuts. Were those from the state, by the way?
11: No, these came down from the federal level.
0: Federal level. Well, yeah. Regardless, cuts are a cut, and it's certainly not anything good when it happens, and they've been pretty big, haven't they?
11: They have. We've lost a position. We've had to cut back on a couple other positions. Even down to looking at, do we need to do our trash pickup once a week instead of twice a week, looking for areas that we can, you know, really save money because of such a cut.
0: Yeah, you know, sometimes in our regular day-to-day activities, we're concerned so much about what's happening to us and in our world. We don't look around at some of the service organizations like yours that provide such an important service to the area, one we'd like to see not provided. You and I have talked about that before, but however, it is a need. And you service people who are in trouble, in situations that are not good, and it's mothers, it's children, it's daytime, nighttime, just all the time, mm-hmm. Isn't it?
11: It is. 24 hours a day, 7 days a week. And it's not just local people. You know, we do get some funding for the people we're serving locally. But we get, you know, statewide. We've gotten nationwide. We've gotten some people that, you know, were here from out of the country and something happened and they needed to find some refuge for a little bit so we could get, you know, them situated and get them back to wherever it is they needed to go. And so that takes, I mean, if you think about it, you know, we have 32 beds. And so that's 32 people cooking their dinner, doing their laundry, sending their kids to school. That's been a big one this week, making sure all the kiddos have everything that they needed, you know, their backpacks, try to get some clothes for them to go to school in. I really don't think that, and I didn't until I came into this field, think about how much it takes to, you know, run a household with 32 people living in it.
0: That's an amazing number of folks. And, you know, you mentioned just school supplies there. You need other things, too. But when you think about it, school supplies are very expensive, just like everything else. It's all, just about everything you go buy is double what it was just not too long ago. And you've talked about this before, how the council needs whatever a family needs, like everything from toilet paper and sometimes shaving cream to, you know, clothing, whatever it is people use on a day-to-day basis. And what comes to my mind is when somebody's in the grocery store, if you want to help the shelter, the council, why don't you just throw an extra pack of toilet paper in, or paper towels, or trash bags, or toothpaste, or shaving cream, or razors, whatever it might be.
11: Yeah, everything you're using. I mean, we've had some people recently, they cleaned out their pantry, and the items weren't expired. They just knew that they were items that they weren't going to be using, and so they brought them over, because when someone does come to us, they don't automatically have government and state assistance to help them get what they need. That takes some signing up. So we do get some food from the St. Louis area food banks. But anytime, I mean, somebody brought a turkey a couple months ago that was in their freezer and they weren't going to use it. So, I mean, it's anything like that. I mean, we have large deep freeze. We have plenty of refrigerator and pantry space. So even food, we had a lady years ago, and I have to think she's probably either passed on or just unable, but she would go to the local Save-A-Lot, and she would do $100 worth of their 5 for $25 meats. And so that, you know, that going in our freezer was meals for people. So, I mean, even down to food, there's not anything we can't use.
0: Yes, that's for certain. And if people don't know what to get, you know, it's a cash donation would be great. Can you still get tax credits on that, by the way?
11: Yes. We still do the tax credit. So for anything over $100 donated, you will get a 70% Missouri tax credit, just for your Missouri taxes. And so we've worked close with a couple of the Edward Jones branches. And if there's a need to liquidate some money or do whatever it is you need to do with that, you know, our door is always open for those donations, along with we have the Purple Pledge program. And the Purple Pledge program is a really easy to way to donate, and you don't even have to think about it. So you just sign up and you do $10 a month, $25 a month, whatever it is, whatever amount you want to do. And that amount is automatically debited through First State Community Bank. We've partnered with them. And so that amount is automatically debited every month or every 2 weeks, whatever it is you want it set up. And then we get that. And then, of course, at the end of the year, if you've donated over $100 or more, you're going to get that tax credit for that, too.
0: Mm-hmm. We've talked a lot about donations of all kinds, but something, if you don't mind, something I'd like for you to do, think back, and do you have any kind of an example of a family or a mother and child or whatever the situation might be, so people can truly feel and understand what they're going through, what you face trying to help them, and how much this help is needed. Can you tell us any examples of that?
11: Yeah, I had a gal last week. Child was born in another state, and so that always becomes a difficult road to navigate, trying to get the documents needed. Birth certificate here in Missouri is not that much, but every state has different prices. I've paid up to words to $100 for a New Jersey birth certificate one time. So we can't just ignore that and say, well, you know, that's something we can't do, because that child's not going to be able to get going in school. Mom's not going to be able to get going in anything that you need in life that you need these birth certificates for. So we got that rolling. We got those documents. The child is now going to school. Mom's now on her job search. She's got all the right stuff that she can start looking for a job. And we do have two ladies that this past week, they have saved close to $1,500 apiece. And so right now we're kind of on the hunt for two vehicles. You know, they're not, I know that

0: for 1500, they're not going to be great. But at least to point A to point B so they can work their little job there in Bon Terre, and, you know, get back on their feet. You know, you hear the old saying a lot. My dad kind of has said this, you know, people say you gotta pull up your bootstraps. Well, sometimes you don't even have the boots to pull up the straps. So, I mean, we're starting, you know, fresh basically and just rebuilding this life. And if you just think about everything that goes into life, I mean, I think a lot of us just take it for granted every day and you just roll with it, you know, but when you have literally nothing but the clothes that you're wearing on your back, it can seem very daunting to start that process.
1: Oh, it certainly is. And you and I both have had points in our life, I'm sure, where we kind of started over, but we still were with a job or something. We had something to kind of build off of. But imagine you don't have even anything to build off of. Maybe you're standing there at the council's front door, you and your child, and that's all you got.
0: A lot of times if you understand the dynamics behind domestic violence, and you have to understand why people are going back to the situation, and that's one of the things that people get frustrated with, family members and friends, you know. But if you educate and you learn about how this works, you'll understand and you'll continue to be a support system. So many of the people we're working with, they don't even have a support system anymore because their families have written them off because of the choice they continue to make. And it really does take understanding, you know, the dynamics behind all this to know why this keeps happening.
1: Stephanie, we have about 2 minutes left, and I know you wanted to talk about the October fundraiser. Of course, we'll kind of focus on a little more next month, but what's happening with that?
0: So that's our trivia night, and that's held twice a year. We hold it in the spring and then the fall at St. Paul's School there in downtown Farmington. We do a Halloween-themed trivia night. It's great fun, $20 to play, get you dinner. It gets you drinks. You can bring in your own food and drink. You got silent auction, raffle. Definitely, yes, next month I'll have the date for that. But that's another way that, you know, you can come and really give back and you know, just have a fun night of trivia.
1: Yeah, it really sounds great. And I like the way you have things like walking tacos.
0: In the past,
1: you've had those, and just all kinds of great food, fun, and a really great evening. And what a great way to help with the SEMO Family Violence Council. Can we wrap up by giving out your contact information?
0: Give us a follow on Facebook, Southeast Missouri Family Violence Council. That's where you're going to see daily needs and upcoming events, stuff like that. Our phone number is 573-358-4461. That number is answered 24 hours a day, 7 days a week. And our website, cmofvc.net.org, has a lot of different information too on it, and access, of course, to be able to call with the different numbers and such.
1: Great. Excellent. Stephanie, thank you so much for being with us today to talk about this important issue. And I hope our listeners take to heart what's going on and can help out with some kind of donations. Thanks again.
0: Thank you.
1: All right. We'll talk to you soon. That's Stephanie Bennett. She's the executive director of the SEMO Family Violence Council as we present their monthly report here on AM 800 KREI Newsmakers. Stay tuned. Next hour, we've got three or four interviews. I've kind of lost count because of all the Dolly Parton stuff we're doing this morning with interviews. But we'll talk with Albert Cleavy for one. He was the guy that drove the carriage in the Country Days Parade with Dolly. So stay tuned to Newsmakers KREI.
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5: From ABC News, I'm Wayne Cabot. New raw data just came in this morning about the economy and inflation. ABC's Jim Ryan has the PCE index, the number the Fed uses to gauge prices.
6: The prices paid for a variety of goods and services were up last month slightly, but from a year ago, they surged 3.7%. Strip out volatile food and energy costs, and the year-over-year increase was a softer 3.3%. Both figures were only a little higher than analysts were anticipating.
5: Bill Gates saying today it's time to hit the AI panic button on jobs. An essay on Semaphore outlining some solutions, including government mandates designating certain occupations or services as human reserved, work that would remain in the province of people even if machines can do it more efficiently. Day 21 of the Lindsey Clancy trial, Massachusetts, testimony to conclude today, closing arguments tomorrow for the mom who tried to get help for what her defense says was postpartum psychosis when she strangled her three young children. The horrific details calling attention to mental health treatment and how to handle criminal cases. Calling attention to many causes, even controversial ones, yet staying in the public's heart all the while. Dolly Parton.
7: Even as she remained deeply rooted in her Southern Christian upbringing, she embraced the LGBTQ plus community, endorsing same-sex marriage, joking they should suffer just like the rest of us.
8: I keep saying, well, if you're the fine Christian that you think you are, why are you judging people?
7: But she stayed out of politics, even turning down the Presidential Medal of Freedom twice.
5: ABC's Hannah Batah. Canadians are saying there's no way they'll go along with President Trump's talk of renaming Lake Ontario Lake America. Patricia Wiseman of Ontario says, quote, I believe the American people love us and we love them, and hopes the trade war will blow over and nations will reunite. 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
5: You can see the concern about brain injuries in the faces of some of the parents at kids' football games and in the way games are played now. A new study in the British Medical Journal saying at least 25% of former NFL players who died between 2016 and 2021 had the degenerative brain disease, CTE.
11: It cannot be diagnosed until after death. Injury concerns have already changed the way kids play the game. Many now wear guardian caps, a kind of protective padding on their helmets. And practices now feature far less contact.
5: ABC's Sophie Flay. The Trump administration now threatening to tear down the Kennedy Center. ABC's Jay O'Brien at the Kennedy Center, where the president's name was removed from the building and where Trump now threatens to call in the wrecking ball.
12: That's despite the fact that Congress just last year appropriated more than $250 million for renovations to the Kennedy Center. Lawyers for Democratic Congresswoman Joyce Beatty, who's a member of the center's board, who brought this lawsuit, calling the president's threat here, quote, unconscionable.
5: A state of emergency has been declared in Panama because of El Nino, authorities saying frequent landslides and flooding require an immediate response. A sudden flood in Nepal has 22 dead, hundreds missing this morning, including at least three American tourists. After so many days in the dark, 2 weeks in fact, power is fully on this morning around Gary, Indiana, according to the utility company. I'm Wayne Cabot, ABC News.
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1: It's Newsmakers from KREI. The time's 5 minutes after 8 o'clock, and man, oh man, is the show going fast today. 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
1: Good morning. It is the 26th of August, a Wednesday. It's 7 minutes after 8 o'clock, and we'll start first with the weather. I'm Mike Ramsey reporting for KREI Newsmakers. We have currently in the area, after our thunderstorms this morning, a few clouds, 71 degrees. Today, look for possibilities of rain, but That's up until about 9 a.m. Partly sunny today, a high of 88. Things are looking good, though, now. Isolated showers, maybe a thunderstorm tonight before 8 p.m. Yes, but only a slight chance. It'll be partly cloudy overnight, the low 66. For tomorrow, sunny, 84 degrees. Friday, sunny, 83. Saturday, sunny, 85. Sunday, sunny, 89. And then 91 degrees with mostly sunny to sunny skies for Monday and Tuesday of next week. Turning to news from AM 800, the property tax rate in St. Francis County will be going down. The new rate was approved at Tuesday's St. Francis County Commission meeting following a public hearing on that rate. County Clerk Kevin Engler told those at the meeting the rate's being cut by almost a third.
17: Last year we were at just slightly over 4 cents, 0.0401. This year our tax rate, without any changes, would be 0.0278 per $100 valuation. So it's about a 30% drop in our tax rate for the county.
1: For the average property owner, the new rate will make about a $10 to $20 difference. Also in news, higher rural interstate speed limits could be posted by year's end in Missouri. Department of Transportation Director Ed Hosinger says analysts are looking at several factors to determine the safest places for that 75-mile-per-hour limit.
18: What we're really looking at is things like, what is the traffic volume? What is the percentage of trucks that are using that part of the road? What is the geometry of the road? Is it hilly, curvy? Is there currently an existing crash problem?
1: Hassinger says a review of possible locations is underway and should be completed by the end of the year, and he adds newer high speed limits could go up in some areas shortly after that. The change follows passage of a state law allowing for the 75 mile per hour speed along rural interstates. That's news from AM 800. I'm Mike Ramsey reporting for KREI Newsmakers. Stay tuned. Sports next with Zach Thomas here on KREI.
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21: Good morning and happy Wednesday. It's time for a MIMO Info sports update here on AM 800, KREI. I'm Zach Thomas with the latest in local sports. The Festus Tigers football team will again be quarterbacked by Parker Perry, who hopes to lead the Tigers to another deep postseason run. Perry said he's excited for his senior year and his growth as a leader. Perry said he looked up to prior Festus quarterbacks as an example of leadership both on and off the field. Perry said he learned something from both Jeremiah Cunningham, who quarterbacked the Tigers in 2023, and the 2024 Festus quarterback, Essien Smith.
22: Essien was really the starter my sophomore year, and he was more of an athlete, way more of an athletic quarterback than me, and he showed the toughness on the field. And then Jeremiah, my freshman year, just watching him, he was more of a passer and more of my style, and like stayed in the pocket more, and like how my game is, I'd say.
21: Perry said he spent his offseason working with a speed coach and a quarterback coach to become faster and more explosive. Perry said strengthening chemistry with his backs and receivers has also been a key part of his offseason.
22: A lot of the receivers I played with growing up since, like, I'd say 6 years old, so our chemistry, like, we're family friends, we grew up together, all of them, amazing people.
21: Perry and the Tigers opened their season against Rockwood Summit on August 28th. The Sekhmin Jaguars football team is not taking any opponents lightly this season. That lesson was learned the hard way last year, according to senior offensive lineman Henry Watson. Sekhmin's other season cut short in the second round of districts and a close loss to Northwest. Watson said he and the Jaguars were simply outplayed that night.
22: Like, if you just underestimate the other team, you're going to get surprised. And we got surprised. And once we started feeling the adversity, we just weren't able to come back from it. After that loss coming into this offseason, we got some more guys that want to put more into it so this doesn't happen again this upcoming year. Honestly, we're just fighting because we know we got a harder schedule this year. And if we can't beat teams like Northwest in the playoffs, I mean, it's going to be a rough year. But we got the vision that we're going to not underestimate any team, and we're going to come and just fight for every game.
0: 2/3 of the Jaguars' regular season opponents will be new to the schedule this year. Many of those teams are from the St. Louis area. On paper, those teams might be stronger, faster, and more athletic, but Watson said Sekman can still compete because of the work they banked this summer.
3: Day in and day out, I mean, we all wake up and we just think that if we put the most into it, we can win any game this year. And that's the vision. We can't take a day off here. We gotta make sure that we're ready to go no matter what team we play. It doesn't matter if it's CBC or anybody.
0: Watson said individually he's been improving his mental toughness and athleticism. Athleticism is a common trait for Sekman linemen this season, as Watson said their athleticism helps make up for their lack of size up front.
3: When we're running the ball and everything, we got to be athletic. We got to be able to get our man. We don't got 300-pound plus guys with D1 offers, but we got these guys that are willing to be athletic, willing to run every play, you know, bust their butt. That can prove to

0: be a good thing for us because if we're athletic and we bust our butts, the ball doesn't matter how big the guys, we can still take them head on and we can win the fight. We can win the play.
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3: Well, a big thank you to everyone who tuned in this morning. I hope you're still there, right? Hello. Everybody's still here? Great. I can see hands going up, people waving and smiling. And thank you so much for tuning in today to Newsmakers here at AM 800. Well, we have a couple of very special interviews this hour reminiscing about Dolly Parton. She passed away Tuesday at the age of 80. And she played Country Days. She was the headlining, I think the only artist that played music that Saturday that I can remember. So she was the headliner for Country Days in 1992. And I have a man by the name of Albert Cleavy on the phone lines with us this morning. Good morning, Mr. Cleavy. How are you?
4: I'm great. How are you?
3: Well, doing fantastic. Now, I understand you were the owner of Blue Ribbon Farms in 1992. You had the carriage that took Dolly Parton through the parade in downtown Farmington. What was it like meeting her?
4: Oh, well, it was exciting. It was interesting because Willoughby Meyer called me and said that Bruce Watkins was the parade marshal. Bruce was Dolly's guitarist, and he was honored to be the parade marshal that year. And she asked if there was any chance that I could take Bruce on my wagon pulled by four horses. And I said, well, sure. And then a day or two later, she called back, and she said, now, this has to be kept absolutely quiet, but Dolly wants to ride on the wagon with Bruce. So, of course, I had to tell my family and the people helping me, but it was not very well known that Dolly was going to be in the parade until they brought her out and she climbed up on the wagon and rode with Bruce. It was exciting.
3: You know, I've seen some of the figures from the past, and I'm a Farmington boy, homegrown, so I was here. I was working at the radio station during that time, and some of the figures I've seen as to how many people were downtown are staggering. I think some of the estimates ran as high as 20 to 30,000 people. I just can't imagine that many people, but it must have been really a phenomenal event. And your wagon, I've seen a picture of it, and the whole thing just looks beautiful. It's great to see her with Bruce there. And Bruce, was he was from Farmington, wasn't he?
4: Yeah, he was, I don't know, maybe 2 or 3 years younger than me. I'm 78, and I think he was maybe about 2 or 3, 4 classes behind me in school. His dad actually had the school buses that carried all the kids to school before Farmington bought their own school buses.
3: I'm looking at a picture you have posted on your website or your Facebook page that shows the carriage and the parade, and Dolly's waving at everyone. Did you get a chance to really talk to her and say much before you popped her in the carriage?
4: Oh, not much. You know, she got in, she said hi, and said it's such a pleasure to be able to ride, and just a real down-to-earth sweet lady.
3: Yes, and she that concert actually was a benefit, too, for Presbyterian Children's Services here in town. And it was really something, too, because the parade was threatened by weather at one point, wasn't it?
4: Well, you know, it's been so long, I don't remember, but I think we actually had some rain that evening at the concert.
3: Mm-hmm.
4: It was it was typical June weather where you always have to look at the possibility of rain.
3: So I guess with all those crowds, I guess how long was the parade? Probably a half hour or a little more, something like that?
4: It seems to me like we started out at the school, parked at the football field, and came down Liberty Street and made the typical circle, about the same as it is now, I think.
3: Mm-hmm.
4: So probably about 30 minutes.
3: Yeah, it just looks like a really great parade, and so many people in town for that whole weekend, and especially to see Dolly Parton at Wilson Rozier Park. That was another thing, too. So you guys, what'd you do with her after the parade was over? Where did you drop her off?
4: You know, it's been so long, I can't remember, but I think we probably took her back to the school and dropped her off where we picked her up. I know there were plenty of police around making sure that she was safe. That was part of the reason that it was so secretive, is because of security. Mm-hmm. Another interesting thing, part of the reason for the lack of letting people know that she was going to be in the parade was the security. And it was, the theme of the parade was Dolly look-alike. And a lot of the floats in the parade had Dolly look-alikes. Ladies dressed up, blonde wigs, big you-know-what, and looking just like Dolly. And we heard numerous comments as we drove by, and they would see Dolly in there, and they would say, "That's got to be Dolly. That can't be a look-alike."
3: Oh, that's
4: so
3: funny.
4: Everybody was quite surprised to see her in the parade.
3: Yeah, it was really a blessing to have her come to town, and you know, that's something that I would imagine you have to look back on and think, boy, that was a highlight for me. Proud to do it. And tell me, is Blue Ribbon Farms still around, or what happened to that?
4: Oh yeah, we're still here. We're still showing horses. In fact, we just was at the Ohio, Indiana, and Iowa State Fairs the last 3 weeks. The horses are on their way to Pennsylvania today. We'll be showing out there and going to Britt, Iowa to show in the six horse hitch competition over Labor Day. So we're still active. I don't do it anymore. I don't drive. I actually contract with a younger gentleman out in Indiana. He takes the horses and fits them and drives them and brings them to the show. And my wife and I show up and help clean harness and help clean the wagon. And I also live stream all the shows. We have about, I think, 130,000 followers on Blue Ribbon Days Percheron's page of folks that have just seen my live streams of the shows and enjoy the what I put out and have become our friends. It's pretty amazing.
3: Well, that's really great to hear. Now I'm going to have to go watch some of those shows myself, because you really have some beautiful animals, and what a contribution to the community you've made. Anything else you'd like to share with us today about that Country Days parade?
4: No, it was just a highlight of my career, being able to carry her in the parade and Bruce. So it was an honor. I've had some other honors over the years. Got to carry Miss Missouri 1 year. But that's probably the greatest right there was Dolly.
3: It certainly was something. Well, thank you for sharing some time with us and these stories. We really appreciate it here at Newsmakers. Thanks so much. I really do appreciate it.
4: Oh, you're more than welcome. Thanks for asking.
3: You're welcome. That is Albert Cleavy with Blue Ribbon Farms, the man who drove the carriage with Dolly Parton and Bruce Watkins inside during the Country Days Parade in 1992. That's one of our

0: Valley reports this morning here on Newsmakers.
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0: Okay, well, it is a Wednesday, and it looks like the weather is going to be nice to us after a very noisy morning that we had this morning. Oh, there was a lot of action at my house with our dogs. I heard them barking like crazy before I got up, and my wife in another room let them outside, tried to. There was a thunderstorm, lightning, craziness, dogs barking. You know, one of those things. They got excited and left a few nice packages for us. And then I got ready to come to work, and I'm getting ready to get in the car, and all of a sudden, this huge bolt of lightning right over my head, just wham! The ground shook. The car jumped off the ground about 10 feet. No, it didn't really do that high. But, you know, it was kind of a surprise, and even though that kind of thing really doesn't bother me too much, it sure raised the hair on the back of my neck this morning. So, yeah, noisy and wet this morning in the parkland. But right now, as I look out the weather window, I can see that there's sunshine. Yes, indeed. And we have 71 degrees. So, today, looks like we're free of the rain for the rest of the day. A high of 88 is expected, so it's probably going to be a little sticky out there, you know. There's a possibility of some isolated showers, maybe a thunderstorm this evening as we head into the nighttime hours. Should be partly cloudy, though, overnight, and the low 66. Tomorrow, sunny with a high of 84, so a pretty nice day ahead tomorrow. And not bad today, you know. And Friday, sunny, 83 degrees, so that's good. 85, sunny Saturday, Sunday, 89 and sunny as we start to head up a little bit in temperature. So a big thank you to our interviews today. We started with Kevin Engler, president of the Chamber of Commerce in Farmington during 1992's Dolly Parton visit, and some of the remembrances he had of her stage performance and how that all came about. Plus, we had right after that Bryce Wilson, superintendent of the Potosi Schools. Thanks to him for taking time out of his busy morning since students went back to class yesterday. You know he's busy today. He's such a great guy. He always says, call me anytime. Just whatever you want to put me on, call me. So that's usually what I do. And thanks to him. And also, who else did we have? We had so many people. We had, I almost said Dolly Parton. Well, that's kind of impossible, and we all miss her so much. But we also had Stephanie Bennett with the SEMO Family Violence Council. She was with us to talk about what the council does and how they try to take care of families and anyone affected by domestic violence and how you can help, too. And then a big thanks to Albert Cleavy with Blue Ribbon Farms, the man who had Dolly in his carriage and took her through Country Days parade route in downtown Farmington in 1992. So up next, we are going to talk with another person who had some brushes with Dolly Parton. We'll talk with him next. Then Corbin Carlton, area engineer for the Missouri Department of Transportation, here on Newsmakers. It's 828 from KREI.
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0: Don't miss the 20th anniversary of the Dave Munganess Sr. Memorial Bike and Badge Ride, Sunday, September 27th. 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And let's remember the families of the fallen police and firefighters in our prayers. 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
1: It's Newsmakers from KREI. Sometimes, you know, I think all we talk about is community happenings, things going on here, interviews, getting people on, talking about stuff with their groups and everything. But, hey, isn't that what it's all about? Yeah, that's why we call it Newsmakers. I don't think I've ever been on a morning show where I felt like the title was more appropriate than it is here. So thank you for joining us for the news programs today that we provide, the interviews and the fun we have. And speaking of fun, we're going to have a little bit here with this next woman. It's Kathy Grogan. And hi, Kathy. How are you?
2: Good morning, Mike. I'm fine. How about you?
1: Well, great. It's been a while since you and I were on the air.
2: It has been a little while.
1: Yeah. So we have some interesting things to talk about today. First of all, everybody is hearing about the death of Dolly Parton. She passed away yesterday, and at the age of 80, you know, it really sets you back when you hear of somebody like her passing away, because she was such an icon. She's always been there. We grew up with her music. We remember seeing her on the Porter Wagoner show when she first started. And, you know, the woman she evolved into, the musician, the philanthropist, the humanitarian, she did such great things. And now she's gone. Her legacy will live on, and her music, but, you know, she's not there with us anymore. And it just leaves a big hole in our hearts.
2: It really does. You know, it's not an overstatement to say an entire nation is grieving the loss of Dolly Parton. And, you know, some people go, well, how can I grieve somebody I don't know? Well, you know, Mike, we feel like we do know her. Even though we didn't know her personally, she was an entertainer and in and out of our lives and our living rooms for over 60 years. And she did so many things that made her stand out as a special person. You know, back during COVID, she donated $1 million for research, hoping to help save lives. That's a beautiful thing.
1: Yes. And when she played music here during Country Days, it was a benefit concert for Presbyterian Children's Services.
2: Yes, and isn't that wonderful? I mean, it's just truly, truly an incredible thing. And then in addition to that, she started the Imagination Library that's been going since 1995, has donated over 300 million books to help with the literacy issues here, not only in the United States, but even going outside of the United States. So, you know, if you're saddened by Dolly Parton's passing, it's understandable. She was one of those rare people that dared to care and then dared to take action to try to make things better. And it's all too rare in this day and time.
1: She certainly was. She stepped up and tried to open those doors that other people might look at and go, nah, I don't even know where the key's at, much less how to open that door. She would do it. She would do it. So we're all missing her. We've

0: Still got our music, though, and that's great to have. That is something that will live for years and years and years. It's hard to say, you know, as long as mankind can play a music, you know, play a song somehow, whether it's a CD or MP3 file or whatever, we're going to have her with us. So you have an organization, the New Beginnings Grief and Loss Support Group, and we just wanted to mention that this morning and kind of tell folks that you're going to have a monthly show here soon on KREI. We just haven't picked a date yet.
1: And I look so forward to that.
0: Yeah, and your support group really does a great job and can really help people. Is it okay to tell people like a contact information in case they're going through something and they want to get a hold of you now?
1: Oh, absolutely. Absolutely. And just kind of a mention here, this fall will be 25 years that New Beginnings Grief and Loss Program has been going. And throughout that time, nobody has ever had to pay a dime. We've never billed insurance. It truly is a community group where people come together to help each other. You know, when you've had a close loss, it shakes your whole world. And we meet every Wednesday morning from 10 to about 11:30. Sometimes we run over a little bit. This is Belgrade State Bank in Deloge. They have been a wonderful host to us almost the entire 25 years. And, you know, we've had a lot of people come through our doors during that time. And your listeners would be more than welcome if they're struggling with the loss. And what we deal with most often is the loss of a spouse, but it's also a parent, a sibling, a child. So, you know, we're there. If you need us, we're there.
0: It's a great group, and you really know how to help people connect with that grief and get through it. So I commend you for that. And thank you for being here today, because another reason you're here is to talk about Dolly Parton in a, I guess I can say a fun sense, because she was such a fun person and was always so humble. She would probably appreciate some of the stories you have. And we were talking about these yesterday. Can you remember the first time you ran into Dolly Parton? Because I understand there were several times you did.
1: I couldn't have made it happen if I had tried. And that's part of what makes it kind of neat. But it was mostly chance encounters. Some of your listeners may be familiar with Fan Fest in Nashville every summer. I believe it's in June still. And back when we were going, and I say that we, my sister and my mother and myself would go, and back then it only had like 3,500 people, which sounds like a lot, but it's really not. And now it's up to, I don't know, 30,000, 35,000. But one day, and it can be kind of crowded in there, and a lot of the top artists were there. And there's this kind of walkway that everybody used. It was usually pretty crowded. And one day I stepped onto it, and nobody else was there, which really hit me as odd. I thought, it's almost like they've cleared this out. Oh, wait a minute, I probably shouldn't be here. Well, about that time, who comes around the corner except Dolly Parton and a bodyguard. This bodyguard, I kid you not, Mike, was at least 6'6", at the very least, 6'6" tall. And he was an intimidating presence. And he looked at me, pointed at me, and keep in mind, there's only the three of us in this walkway, and he said, ma'am, you need to step back. And Dolly looked at me, and she looked at him, and she said, but she's not doing anything. And it was very warm, and it wasn't like she was chastising, it was just kind of lighthearted. I'm like, yeah, she's not doing anything. She said, the whole point of fanfare is so that artists and fans can meet. And I'm an artist, and she looked at me and smiled. She said, I take you're a fan? And it was very lighthearted about things and asked if I was enjoying fanfare and if it was the first time I had been there. And so, I'm glad she carried the conversation, because I was almost speechless. And that doesn't, anybody that knows me well, Mike, knows that does not happen easily.
0: Right.
1: Speechless is not my thing, you know. But, you know, we spoke. I asked if I could take a picture. She said yes. I took the picture, and by then the bodyguard is saying, you know, we have to go, and away they go. So, okay, now she's going to this booth that she's going to be signing out of. I'm going to the crowd, which is a booth, so I can get an autograph. I wasn't quite brave enough to ask for that with the bodyguard standing there. Mm-hmm. So I see them in the crowd, and I really was shocked, even at the bodyguard's size. I was surprised they didn't have more than one person with her. And the crowd was kind of moving in on them, and they were getting jostled around. And they got bounced hard enough that this guy's hat fell off. And everybody goes, ooh. And he just kind of glared at everybody. And everybody, we tried to take a step back. And she said, oh, it's okay, it's okay. And she got his hat. She tries to reach it up, put it on his head, but she can't come anywhere near reaching his head. I mean, she was a little bitty lady.
0: Right, right.
1: And so, he finally puts the hat back on. She pats him on the belly and said, really, don't get upset. It's okay. And so they go ahead. They get where she's signing. And it was a couple hours later. She is signing and signing. Well, things got kind of ruckus in the crowd. And a lady passed out. And they were all everybody was packed together so tightly that the lady couldn't even fall. And so Dolly saw what was happening. And by then, I was only about three people back from her. And she turned around to the help that was there with her. She said, somebody's going to get hurt. Get me out of here before it happens. Just get me out of here before somebody gets hurt. And you could see the panic in her face. And it wasn't her she was worried about. It was other people.
0: Right, right. Because they were so, they wanted to see her so bad, they didn't care about anybody else.
1: Exactly. And they just kept moving in and moving in. So they got her out of there. And a lot of people were unhappy about that. They've been waiting in line for hours. But I have to admit, being one of those people in that crowd, it was kind of a relief because you couldn't get out of the crowd.
0: Mm-hmm.
1: You know, it was packed so tight you could not get out. Well, word went out pretty quickly that she would be there the next day. Well, they had things set up much better and roped off and a lot more security the next day. And every once in a while she would stand up on the counter that she was signing on and say, folks, if everybody starting at the back of the room, would just take a step back. You know, don't crowd in on people so much or they're going to make me leave. And so when I got up to her, it was funny. She looked at me a moment. She said, I remember you yesterday from the walkway.
0: Yeah.
1: And then out of all the people she had seen, you know, that kind of amused me that she remembered that. And I said, yeah, I was here yesterday when all the crazy stuff went on, too. And she said, I hated to have to leave, and people had been waiting to not get the autograph. But she had told people when she got there that, you know, the second day, she said, I will stay here all night if that's what it takes to sign the autographs you want. I will not leave until every last autograph is signed. If you'll please just be patient and not crowd in on each other.
0: Mm-hmm.
1: And I thought, what a beautiful, gentle way to handle things. You know, she really had a way of being funny and gracious and personable and warm. And she appreciated the fans and what they did for her. And I think she realized how much the fans appreciate her.
0: Yeah, I agree with you 100%. And I think that by that time in her career especially, she'd probably seen it all, you know, and knew how to handle things. And not that she never did, but, you know, at that point she's had the experience. She knew what to do, what to say. And being the person she was anyway, it just kind of came naturally on top of everything else. And, you know, that speaks volumes about some artists as opposed to others. And I don't want to sound negative, but there are other artists I've been around that, you know, just kind of don't return emails, don't return phone calls. You're trying to get an interview because they're going to be making an appearance somewhere close. And, you know, you try and try for a couple of months ahead of the show, and then you never get any answer, you know. You never get any response, and you just think, gee. And they come and do a great show, but that's about it. And then they're on the bus,
1: you know,
0: and they're out of there.
1: We've all heard that, don't meet your heroes, they'll disappoint you. And I have to say, meeting Dolly Parton was in no way a disappointment. It certainly was a very positive experience,
0: mm-hmm.
1: both encounters, and just very, very down to earth. And it wasn't that, oh, I'm better than you kind of thing. It was, I'm here because of you, and I know that, and we make a good team was the feeling. And it was just a beautiful thing. And so those that are feeling grief over her loss, I hope they can realize that there's more, instead of more good than bad, there's more good than sad. If you look at the beautiful legacy she has left behind, that will continue with a ripple effect to affect people for many, many years to come. And she was my hero from the time I was a kid right on up. You never outgrow your heroes, you know?
0: Yeah.
1: And what a beautiful talent, what a beautiful soul, what a beautiful spirit. And she was so not only willing but anxious to speak out about her spirituality and her faith. And, yeah, God bless her. Hopefully she's had a beautiful journey to where she's going. And I think there's probably a few more harps playing in heaven today.
0: I believe it. Kathy, thanks so much for your time this morning. We will get together later and decide on the day of the month. You can have a regular show and talk about New Beginnings Grief and Loss Support Group. Thanks so much.
1: Thank you. Much appreciated.
0: We'll talk to you soon. Again, that's Kathy Grogan, the Executive Director of New Beginnings Grief and Loss Support Group, with some Dolly stories for us this morning here on Newsmakers from KREI.
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0: It's Newsmakers, KREI, AM 800. I hope that's where your dial is right now. And if you are listening to this program, it is. So great. Thank you for tuning in. Wednesday, that's the day of the week it is. And it's about 8:46. Time is slipping on by. It's time for our monthly report from the Missouri Department of Transportation. And for the information this morning, let's go to the phone lines and talk with area engineer Corbin Carlton. Good morning. How are you, sir?
4: Good morning, Mike. I'm well. I'm ready to go.
0: Well, that's great, because the first thing we're going to talk about is back-to-school safety. Those buses are going down the road, and we need to keep an eye out for them.
4: Yeah, I work on the road, and I was actually surprised at how early they came this year, but it is August, and they're here. So when folks see a school bus, you know, that has yellow flashing lights, it's indicating it's ready to stop, and road users should slow down and be ready to stop. So when those lights turn red, there's going to be a stop arm that pops out. That means the bus is ready to either load or unload. So all drivers, both behind the bus and coming upon the bus, are required by Missouri law to stop until the red lights stop flashing. Those red lights are to protect the children, the stop arms to protect the children. So again, drivers going both directions are to stop by Missouri law. And it is illegal to pass a school bus in every single state that is stopped with the lights flashing. So for the safety of children and others, please remember when the school bus stops, that means you stop.
0: Yeah, and nationwide, I understand they're, you know, any fatal school bus-related accidents, even one's too many. But we're talking about several.
4: Yeah, so we've got some statistics for the last 10 years about nearly 1,000 fatal school transportation crashes have occurred nationwide. So that's 1,000 lives that have been also lost in that, an average of about 107 per year. So in the last 5 years in Missouri, you know, we've seen 12 fatal crashes involving school buses or related to the warning signals, with a total of 15 lives lost. And more than half of those crashes happened on rural roads. So always be aware, folks, this time of year, especially morning and afternoon, those curves, those hills, be on the lookout. So over the last 5 years, Missouri has seen more than 4,200 traffic crashes involving school bus nationally. Nationally, from 2000 to 2024, we've got illegal passings, about 63 fatalities nationally from passing school buses. And each year, nearly half of those killed are 18 or under. So, again, when you see a school bus stop, please stop as well.
0: You know, we talk a lot about driver safety. There are things we can know and do as drivers, but what about the students themselves? Maybe parents might want to talk to their kids about certain things to do and not do at bus stops.
4: Yeah, you know, good habits start at the home, so we encourage parents and caregivers to give kids good safety talk, have them know the proper bus stop and traffic rules. We encourage children to get to the bus stop early so that they're not in a rush, and always be aware of what the bus driver can and cannot see. Never be behind the bus. Make sure that they're in a highly visible location. Teach them not to hurry off of the bus. Check traffic. Look both ways before going across, because there are people that don't obey the law always. So be aware of trying to cross the road when the school bus has come to a stop. When walking, try to use sidewalks where available. Stay alert, be aware, avoid being distracted as a pedestrian with a cell phone, earbuds, handheld Nintendo games or other devices can cause distractions. And again, look left, right, and then go. Check both ways and make sure that parents, make sure that you're teaching your kids these basic habits.
0: Yeah, and it's kind of the same for drivers. We're going to assume that drivers aren't using their cell phones or playing games when they're driving, although that's been proven that some people do. So don't do those things, and just pay attention and keep your head up. Look at the road. And one big thing, I think, is expect the unexpected when you're behind the wheel.
4: Yeah, you know, we're encouraging folks, by not only by our messaging, but also by the law, to not be texting while they're driving. You know, this is a big way to avoid fatal crashes, is not just not be distracted by that, but also don't drink, obviously. Kids might be running late for a school bus or might be traveling, so they could dart out in front of the streets. So just be aware, you know, your job as a driver is to focus on the road. Be aware of school zones. Areas that might have a higher concentration of children, like a suburban area that has a lot of houses with parents and children. So the drivers have to be just as mindful.
0: Oh, they certainly do. So what about one topic you have on your list today to talk about is you're inviting the public to talk about high-priority unfunded transportation needs. What would that cover?
4: Yeah, so Thursday we had our public meeting for the Southeast 25 counties over at Poplar Bluff, and that's for our High Priority and Funded Transportation Need List, or HPUN, H-P-U-N. And the idea there is we have all these needs in Missouri that don't yet have taxpayer funding to back them. So we're working with our regional planning partners, we're working with the public to see what their ideas are for what their primary needs are. So we have about $4.7 billion worth of road and bridge projects throughout the state that we'd like to fund, but we only have about $1.8 to $1.9 billion per year, and a lot of that goes towards maintaining what's already existing. So the tier one of that $5 billion, roughly, is projects that could be funded pretty quickly. We have plans for, we have scoping done. We just need to move it over to the STIF if we get the funding for it. But there's also $1 billion for multimodal, that's like your railroads, that's your boats, other transportation means, then another $1.1 billion for maintenance operations. So in our area, we've got probably $500 million that we've identified that goes from Carter County to St. John County, St. Francis, all the way down to Dunklin County. And if folks want to provide information on what they think is an unfunded need, they can always call 888-ASK-MODOT or go to MODOT.org/unfundedneeds.
0: You know, that's a big part of what MODOT does, is try to listen to people. Whether or not, you know, things get done sometimes the way folks want, you have priorities, and there are top priorities in the state that need to be handled first, and there's only so much money to go around, so it's really tough to make those decisions. Are you guys getting ready for the winter time and maybe hiring people in to be a part of the road maintenance crews?
4: Yeah, I know it's still summer, but we are trying to get all that processing done on the training up folks and hire up the staff that we need in order to serve during the winter for the major snow operations. And we're also going to be doing snow plow prep, so we need the folks hired in order to do all that. So MoDOT, we've got year-round opportunities.

0: using Matex for mowing, striping, paving, patching, but we really try to gear up so that we're ready for the winter season, because folks absolutely depend upon those roads being cleared during the winter to get to work and to get places safely. So if anyone wants a job, they're looking for excellent benefits, a place to serve the fellow Missourians, you can go to MoDOT.org. We have maintenance salaries starting at $20 an hour, and depending on experience, there will be pay increases from there. So full-time employees will receive paid leave, medical, vision, dental coverage, retirement, and support of a diverse team that's dedicated to their safety and their personal growth. So if folks are at least 18 years of age and perhaps even have a CDL, although that's not required, we offer training to help new employees, and we'd like you to explore a career with us at modot.org/careers.
1: Corbin, I'd just like to say I think people need to remember, too, that your crews are still out for summer doing summer work on roadways, and we want people to be careful and watch out for them. But I've only got a couple minutes left, and I'd kind of like to jump ahead to some construction updates for the area. Would you mind to look at those for us?
0: Yeah, that's okay. Over on Route 49, we got no work going on this week in Iron County. I think the crews are somewhere else. We're doing J-turn concrete work over in Madison, Route US 67. This is between Route A and C. Again, Madison, Route Missouri 72. We're doing some guardrail repair east of Route F. The big news is Chester Bridge. They've removed the roadway structure through a lot of the Chester Bridge. Now it just is steel girders that go straight down to the river. So there's some interesting videos online that you can see of that. We will hopefully start in the next month or two doing bridge demolition fully, where we start taking down sections. I-55 Perry County, we're doing guardrail repair. We're doing sidewalk repairs on US 61 in Perry County over by Missouri 51. St. Francis County, we're not really doing any work this week on US 67. And then St. Genevieve, US 61, we're removing pavement at the intersection of US 61 and Route Y. That's for a intersection improvement to allow heavier traffic. And then we're doing a bridge construction on Route N in St. Genevieve County. And once that's complete, Google Maps should be updated to let you use that route once again.
1: Well, it sounds like a busy time. Of course, with the MoDOT, it's always busy, right?
0: Yeah, there's always a season for everything here.
1: Always something going on. Corbin, thanks so much for your time this morning. It's great to get an update from you, and I really do appreciate it. Thanks again.
0: Yes, sir, Mike. Glad to help.
1: All right, we'll talk to you soon. That's area engineer with MoDOT, Missouri Department of Transportation, Corbin Carlton, here on Newsmakers from KREI.
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1: 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We have CBS or ABC Worldwide News coming up at the top of the hour. And, you know, I just have to say thanks to everyone who took part in the program today. 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And, of course, we're all thinking about Dolly Parton and her passing. 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So, we have ABC News coming up next. 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
2: From ABC News, I'm Wayne Cabot. Breaking news of a settlement by Meta to get states to drop their suit, claiming that Facebook and Instagram hook kids with addictive algorithms and designs. This would change the algorithms and designs in major ways. The app would turn off automatically after 2 hours a day. 1 hour if other platforms do the same. No displays of likes or reactions to kids under 18. No cosmetic filters that change faces and bodies. No notifications sent out after 10 p.m. school days. And a better way for teens to report harmful content, with a requirement that Meta respond to 90% within 6 hours.
3: What we're looking at here is an agreement that effectively concedes that some of the design features on these apps got young users addicted, and the states had claimed that that contributed to harming the mental health of these young users, and now Meta will be forced to make these changes.
2: ABC's Elizabeth Schulze. Meta will also pay the states between $12 and $17 billion. But not all states. Texas, Florida, and New Mexico are not part of this. Whether to raise interest rates is a question the Fed is tackling, one data point this morning. Report from the Commerce Department. Prices rose in July 3.7% year to year. A natural catastrophe is unfolding from a sudden flood caused by reasons still unclear, wiping away villages and people and tourists in Nepal. ABC's Lama Hassan says at least three people, Americans, are among the hundreds missing.
4: Where this took place near the border with China is a popular destination with tourists. And according to the Nepalese Tourism Board, nearly 400 tourists are missing. The army has urged people to remain on high alert and to stay in safe places.
2: Too soon to know how many people have died. Well, just as folks got their power back on, twisters are a threat again for northwestern Indiana, plus parts of Michigan, Ohio, and Illinois into this afternoon. You're listening to ABC News.
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2: Elon Musk is looking to build a massive launch site on the coast of Louisiana.
7: SpaceX plans to repurpose a disused Exxon facility in Vermilion Parish as a $100 billion launch site. Three wildlife groups have filed papers opposing the project, saying it endangers habitat and hurricane protection. SpaceX Chief Operating Officer Gwynne Shotwell acknowledged those concerns, but insists
8: the birds might fly away during a launch, but I guarantee they come back.
7: Governor Jeff Landry compares the SpaceX project to the Louisiana Purchase that opened up the American West in 1803. Jim Ryan, ABC News.
2: At noon today, the historic courthouse, the bell there in Dolly Parton's home county, will ring. Then a moment of silence to honor Dolly and her extraordinary life and lasting contributions to her hometown. She was one of 12 in a house with no electricity, no running water. What you're hearing here is the band at Buckingham Palace, a royal salute to someone so grounded, so relatable, even as she soared to heights few of us could imagine. ABC's Chris Connolly on why she inspired so many.
9: Dolly stood for joy and welcome and resilience and a fundamental belief in the goodness of others. Really, even Jolene. I think she, for a lot of people, she was a guardian angel. And I think now she'll always be.
2: Dollywood opened today because in her spirit, the show must go on. Wayne Cabot, ABC News.
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13: This is Show Me Today, the voice of Missouri. Welcome back. A federally endangered plant found only in one part of Missouri could soon face a new threat. The pondberry grows in the wetlands of the Ozarks, and conservationists are keeping a close eye on a deadly fungus that continues moving closer to the state. Matt Pilger talks with Susan Farrington, a natural history biologist with the Missouri Department of Conservation, about what's at stake.
14: Most Missourians maybe not hearing about pondberry, why it's considered federally endangered.
15: Pondberry is our only federally endangered plant here in Missouri. It's very limited in range within Missouri, so most people have never seen it. It occurs at our sand ponds conservation area and possibly a few other places, but pretty much that's it. Down in Ripley County, which is a piece of the what we call Swamp East Missouri, the Boot Heel. So that far southeast eastern corner of Ripley is basically out of the Ozark region. It's part of a different ecosystem. And it grows in low swales, in a ponded habitat, not flooded, just simply fed by rainwater. Most of that habitat has all been destroyed and turned into rice and cotton fields in the area, but a few holdouts are there. Its part of its population is probably in Arkansas. They have the largest amounts of it. And it's in a few other states in the southeast. None of them are very extensive, and that is why it's federally endangered. Where we find it, there may be a lot of them, but there's very few places where we find it.
14: Susan, tell us a little bit about what makes Ripley County such a unique habitat for this.
15: Well, most of Ripley County I would describe as being in the Ozarks type of ecoregion, but that little southeast corner of it is really part of the Boot Heel, which is a very different ecosystem than the rest of Missouri. Once upon a time it was bottomland forest and swamp, very little topography, mostly flat, where 1 to 2 to 3 feet in topography change makes a big difference. The area is mostly farmed. I mean, throughout the Boot Heel, most of it is farmed, but there are still some holdout areas that have natural quality, and Sand Pond is one of them.
14: If someone's never seen a pondberry plant, why should they care about protecting it? Can you tell us a little bit about that?
15: Sure. I think all plants are important in that we don't really know what their uses might be. It's very closely related to our spice bush. And as a matter of fact, spice bush also grows at sand ponds, and sometimes they're within 3 feet of each other, with spice bush being 3 feet higher in the landscape than the pondberry, which occupies a much lower area. What purpose is it for humans? We don't know, but it might have medicinal uses. It certainly is good for certain pollinators. The spice bush swallowtail would use it. There's lots of different ecological connections that we don't necessarily know yet.

0: So we try to keep all the pieces to the puzzle present.
1: You're listening to Show Me Today, the voice of Missouri. You can download us wherever you get your favorite podcast. Our guest today is Susan Farrington. She's a natural history biologist with the Missouri Department of Conservation in the Ozark region. Can you kind of tell us a little bit about laurel wilt? Describe what that is. And I've heard you say and read an article where you said it's kind of knocking on Missouri's door. What is it, and how close is the disease to reaching our state today?
0: It infects the trees that it invades and kills them for the most part. And the scary part is that it affects all members of the Lauraceae, the laurel family. And in Missouri, that includes spicebush, very common in our state, sassafras, also extremely common, and pondberry, which is extremely uncommon. All of them are threatened by this disease that is in as close as Tennessee right now and could be here anytime. We have not seen sign of it yet here in Missouri, but it's probably going to get here.
1: Susan, kind of tell us a little bit about what the Missouri Department of Conservation is doing to prepare for the possible arrival of laurel wilt.
0: Well, unfortunately, I'm not sure that there's much we can do. We can monitor for it, but I have not heard from other states that there's been any successful treatment. It is a fungus, by the way, and it's a very fast-moving and generally fatal fungus. It's not like we can go out and treat every, you know, wild tree out there for this. I suppose an individual landowner might be able to monitor for beetles and keep them off their plants, but I think that would be very difficult. So at the moment, we're just in monitoring phase.
1: Let's talk a little bit about what Missourians can do. You know, I think one recommendation is to avoid moving firewood across state lines. Why is that important?
0: Right, because, well, luckily it's not typically, people don't typically use sassafras and spicebush for firewood, but sometimes they would. And yeah, taking firewood from one area to another area is a common way to spread insects and diseases to other areas. So you should always get your firewood locally.
1: What about if a Missourian suspects that they found a tree or a shrub affected by the disease? What should they do?
0: I would say contact MDC. You could contact your local office, or you could contact our forest pathologist, Robbie Dieroff, in Jefferson City. You could send it to your local natural history biologist. We have one in every region of the state. So take pictures of what the plant looks like. For this particular disease, it's only going to affect spicebush and sassafras. So if it's some other disease, it isn't this, some other tree, it isn't this plant, this disease.
1: Susan, just kind of go over what the signs that landowners or hikers or hunters or even campers should watch out for if laurel wilt reaches Missouri.
0: Well, it's going to create yellow drooping leaves or reddish brown leaves that stay attached to the branches. You might see some dark blue or dark brown streaking in the sapwood just beneath the bark. And you'll possibly see, if you can see them, tiny beetle entry holes on the trunk or branches, sometimes with very fine sawdust. So, but they, you know, leaves that suddenly turn yellow or droop could also be from a drought if an area is experiencing that, even sometimes excessive rainfall, or simply just dropping the leaves for the winter. But if the leaves droop suddenly and then stay attached to the tree, that might be a sign of the disease.
1: For people who want to know a little bit more about this, can they go to your all's website? And if so, can you give out that website information today?
0: And our website is just simply mdc.mo.gov. You could put it in the search term, laurel wilt.
1: All right. Well, I certainly appreciate you giving us all this information today, and thank you for taking some time out with us.
0: All right. Thank you.
1: She is Susan Farrington, the natural history biologist with the Missouri Department of Conservation in the Ozark region. I'm Matt Pilger, and this is Show Me Today.
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4: Back on Show Me Today, researchers have landed a federal grant to study a potential tool for fighting the most aggressive and deadly breast cancers. Missouri S&T Assistant Chemical and Biochemical Engineering Professor Mustafa Yadsi says it involves using a piece of a tumor to fight the cancer itself. Sue Danielson has this story.
10: Your research targets what's known as triple negative breast cancer. And that's, if people aren't familiar with that, why don't you explain why that is such a big threat?
11: Oh, absolutely. With breast cancer, we know it will affect 1 in 8 women in their lifetime. And most of these breast cancer have specific receptors on their surface. For example, estrogen, progesterone, or HER2. But unfortunately, in case of triple-negative breast cancer, none of these receptors exist. So it makes it really difficult to treat triple-negative breast cancer. I'm going to call it TNBCs from now on. Lacking these receptors is making it really difficult to treat. For example, we are going to have standard chemotherapy as a base treatment. And this cancer type specifically has high recurrence rate and really aggressive, and disproportionately it affects younger women. So, and also it accounts for about 10 to 15% of all breast cancer. So we need new treatment. We need to really come up with treatments that are more efficient than chemotherapy. And we are targeting TNBC because it's really aggressive. Hopefully we are going to come up with these nanoparticle platforms that they can help us to have higher treatment rates for patients.
10: When I read a little bit about your research, and this is a big oversimplification, I'm sure, but it looks to me like you're trying to take the cancer, something from the tumor, and use it against the cancer, and almost like find a way to attack it. Is that right?
11: Definitely. It's exactly what we are going to do. Basically, with cancer cells, we know that cancer cells are really good at camouflaging, and they are hiding from immune cells. And not only that, but also they can produce some signals that they can use immune cells to help them, to protect them, and help them to grow faster. So what we would do, we would use cancer cells. We are going to use characteristics of cancer cells in our platform, which is a nanoparticle platform. Basically, we are going to use those nanoparticles for each patient's immune cells and tumor characteristic signatures to educate and train immune cells to find the cancer cells and fight against the cancer cells. So that's really unique. That's if somehow we can call it like vaccine, nanovaccines, because we are using same principles as a vaccine. But here, instead of targeting or protecting body from future infections, we are using immune cells to fight against the existing tumors.
10: You're enlisting the help of nanoparticles.
11: Yes, nanoparticles. With nanoparticles, we can think about them like microscopic delivery trucks. Basically, we can load them with the drug and the tumor-specific receptors or antigens, we call them neoantigens, and deliver them, basically give them instruction to deliver these drugs toward the immune cells. Unlike chemotherapy, with chemotherapy, we know it's going to go everywhere. It's going to affect all fast-growing cells. It could be cancer cells. It could be healthy cells. But unlike in chemotherapy, our nanoparticle platform, they are going to target only immune cells. We are going to train and reprogram immune cells. And these immune cells, in this case, specifically dendritic cells, they are going to activate T cells. And these T cells are like weapon. Basically, they are going to go recognize and find all the cancer cells and eradicate the tumor.
12: 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I'm Sue Danielson. 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Mustafa Yazdi is an assistant professor of chemical and biochemical engineering at Missouri University of Science and Technology in Rolla. He's leading a cancer research team funded by the National Cancer Trust. Their main focus is targeting the very aggressive triple-negative breast cancer, which makes up about 10% of all breast cancers diagnosed. It's considered aggressive.
11: Not only aggressive, but also metastasis rate is really high. And again, not having any receptor on the surface, we have only chemotherapy and surgery. We have really a limited amount of treatment options for that one. And for example, to give you some statistic, one in three patients will have a recurrence in 3 years. One in five patient in 5 years, they are going to have metastasis, and unfortunately they are going to succumb to the disease. So this is the prognosis with this TNBC is the worst, and we are really urgently need to have some new treatment for patients.
10: Yeah, those statistics are very bleak, certainly. And as you said, it affects younger women,
11: and Hispanic and also black women also have a higher risk of developing TNBC.
10: Your work is in the laboratory. Could it lead to clinical trials?
11: Oh, definitely. Right now we are at early stages of preclinical investigation, but definitely we would need to generate more data. We are in that phase that we have. We want to validate our data, and after that, launch a larger study, and hopefully, gathering all these results, building all the evidence needed, we want to move to human trials.
10: That's not a quick process, I'm sure. As much as we'd like it to be, we have to be patient, right?
11: Definitely. It's not going to be fast. But however, I really believe that every step, including this grant, is moving the timeline forward. So it's going to take a couple of years, but we are trying, among many other researchers, we are doing our best to accelerate this treatment and among other treatments to move it to clinical trial and bring it to the patients.
10: What you know so far about the nanoparticles and the aggressive nature of triple negative breast cancer, do you see some common denominators or common factors with other types of cancer, breast cancer, or any type of cancer that might be helpful, I guess, and lead to a better prognosis and cures for cancers in general.
11: Absolutely, absolutely. So we can use the same principles that we are using here with these nanoparticles against other tumors or cancer types. So the principle is using nanoparticles and patients' own tumor to generate these nanoparticles and then educate the immune systems. And we are doing this inside the body of human body, basically patient body. We are not using this based on cell therapy. There is a difference, huge difference. This platform, this technology is going to be cheaper compared to other technologies like CAR T cells. And because we need to just like have a small biopsy of the tumor, make the nanoparticle, deliver them inside the body. And these nanoparticles are going to work based on the immune cells. So basically our factory is inside the patient body. That's going to make it cheaper. That's going to make it more efficient. There is a lot of reason to have hope. I know there are some patients, we all know someone who has cancer, a loved one or friend. And the reason behind that is that there are so many talented, hardworking researchers around the country, across the country. They are working to find a way to move from chemotherapy or one-size-fits-all treatment toward patients' own personalized medication. And hopefully this is going to happen soon. It's going to take time, but at the same time, I believe the field is moving in the right direction. And soon enough, we are going to have good news to share with patients, give them more treatment options.
12: That was Mustafa Yazdi, Assistant Professor of Chemical and Biochemical Engineering at Missouri University of Science and Technology in Rolla. 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

0: partly cloudy skies again tonight. Slight chance for isolated thunderstorms. Lows level off around 66. Daytime highs approaching 84. Tomorrow, ample sunshine expected. I'm staff meteorologist Derek Height. Right now, 75.
1: Welcome back to Show Me Today. A Mizzou football legend is headed to the Mizzou Athletics Hall of Fame. Matt Pilcher talks with longtime Tigers coach Andy Hill about his career, recruiting some of Mizzou's biggest stars and the memories that stand out the most.
2: Well, I thought I was surprising Drew Locke with the Hall of Fame, which we did. But then I was doubly surprised whenever they gave Drew a piece of paper for him to read to me, and if you saw the interview or not, but it was pretty cool to be surprised, and I was certainly honored and but mostly surprised.
3: So you've been a part of Mizzou as both a player and a coach. When you kind of look back, what moment best captures what Missouri football means to you?
2: Well, there's so many eras as a player. You know, I was very lucky to walk on back in 1980 out of Trenton, Missouri. I always kind of grew up listening to Missouri games and going to a few games when I was in high school. And I always felt like if I went to Mizzou and tried to walk on and didn't make it, I'd still get a great education at Mizzou. And so when I got lucky and kind of played my way through, a couple guys were getting hurt and I was able to stay healthy. Very fortunate to, you know, start a couple years there as a wide receiver. But I think really it was so satisfying to be part of success, winning the Big 12 North a couple years, SEC East a couple years, playing for the titles of both those conferences. And I think that, you know, looking through all the coaches and mostly the relationship with the players that are still maintained to this day.
3: I was going to ask you, you know, you've coached so many players over the years. What does it mean to be entering the Hall of Fame alongside one of your former players, Drew Locke? And can you give us one of your best Drew Locke stories, if you will?
2: Well, it's certainly an honor to go along with Nick Bolton and Drew Locke at the same time. Both those guys, you know, having been in Kansas City with Nick Bolton is very special as well. But I think it's kind of cool that right before we signed Drew Locke, back when he was a senior in high school, he got told by some coaches right before signing date that if he went to Missouri, he'd never play in the NFL. And so to be able to have success and set an SEC touchdown record when he was playing here, and then certainly the Super Bowl ring this year, it's very satisfying to see that, you know what, you can come to Missouri, you can still have great success moving forward to the NFL.
3: You were one of Mizzou's top recruiters for years. What's kind of the most memorable recruiting story that you've never forgotten?
2: Well, probably the hardest and best recruit we ever had was Doriel Green Beckham down in Springfield, Hillcrest High School. You know, he was the number one recruit in the nation. We worked very hard as a staff to, you know, obviously have a connection and a relationship with him and his family. But to have him on signing day, you know, make a national acclaim that he put on a Mizzou hat, and I think that was probably the most exciting, because most times the guys commit during the season, you know, in their senior year, November, December, on official visits. But to have it do it on signing date in February was probably the most exciting commitment we ever got that I was a part of.
3: I know what happens in Vegas stays in Vegas, but can you kind of tell us maybe what the funniest thing is that's happened on a recruiting trip or maybe even during a practice that would make Tigers fans laugh today?
2: Well, I was in Florida one time, and we were in a recruit's house. I was with Larry Smith way back when, and we heard some gunshots just around the block right there, and the family just got up and kind of shut the door like it was no big deal. I was hunkering down on the couch trying to stay out of harm's way, but you know, those recruiting visits that you hear gunshots don't happen every time.
3: And no, I would imagine not. You know, you were a part of the Gary Pinkle era, and those were some of the most successful years in modern Mizzou football. What's something that fans don't know about Coach Pinkle? I know he's very intense, but is he like that behind closed doors too?
2: Oh, yeah. It was certainly to turn when he brought in, we didn't have a lot of scholarship guys left. A lot of good players were, you know,

0: a few guys that were players, but not many players, even total number of players, when Coach Pinkel took over. And I think for his first 3 to 4 years, until we got to going to bowls consistently, it was a day-to-day detailed grind for him, and certainly it trickled down through the staff that came with him from Toledo. As I was the only guy that was retained by Coach Pinkel, so I was the only kind of new guy on the staff, if you will, even in my home school in the space I'd been for 4 or 5 years prior to him getting here. But it was very detailed, and Coach was a taskmaster in a lot of ways. But I think that, you know, as one of our equipment guys who'd been there a long time said, it takes an unreasonable person to do an unreasonable job. And so Coach Pinkel, his first couple of years, was a real good challenge to figure out how he wanted to do things. But once we had it in a winning way, and Brad Smith and Chase Daniels, some of the quarterbacks we got along the way there, that things kind of turned, and you can kind of see things ease up with Coach Pinkel.
1: You're listening to Show Me Today, the voice of Missouri. You can download us wherever you get your favorite podcast. Our guest today, the soon-to-be Mizzou Hall of Famer, Coach Andy Hill. And we've been talking a little bit about the Mizzou days. Let's kind of switch over to the NFL. After so many years at the college level, what was kind of your biggest adjustment whenever you joined the Kansas City Chiefs?
0: Well, I wouldn't say adjustment. I would say that the biggest difference would be that you're not trying to monitor study hall, and you're not trying to make sure guys go to class, and you're not, you know, responsible for their everyday behavior like you are in college. And so that was kind of nice that, you know, if a guy was a problem and became a problem, he would just be sent down to the personnel office, and they would ask him to bring his iPad and release him. So, which didn't happen very often, by the way. But I think that going from college to the NFL was such a, I guess, a good way to finish my career, in the sense that, you know, obviously we had a lot of winning going on with Coach Reed and the Chiefs up there. But the way that you had acted your business, there was a lot less meeting time and a lot more coaching time that has done the NFL, because you're not always handling fires and putting out fires, at least in the position I was in. So that was quite a difference, and it was certainly a good way to finish out my career.
1: Yeah, I've seen your Super Bowl ring whenever you were at a Rotary meeting in Mexico, Missouri. Those things are just pretty darn nice, if I may say so. But, you know, everybody dreams of winning a Super Bowl. Is there a moment from one of those championship seasons that still kind of gives you goosebumps?
0: Absolutely. The first championship I was involved with, we beat the Eagles in Phoenix 38-35, and we scored and kicked a field goal to go up 38-35 with like 8 seconds to go in the game, and they ran a play or two. We kicked off to them, left them with 4 seconds on the clock. They had one play left. They threw an incomplete pass as the time ran down to zeros, and the elation of, oh my God, I just won. I was part of winning a Super Bowl is one I'll never forget, because you're like, you know, your entire career as a coach, you're at the top of your profession is to be in a Super Bowl, and certainly to win. We lost the first time I was as a coach, Tom Brady in Tampa, and then coming back and actually winning in the Super Bowl was as good as it ever gets in my profession.
1: I'm kind of curious if a young coach came to you and kind of asked for a piece of advice on building relationships with players, what is it that you would tell them?
0: I think it's just, you know, being honest with players. You have to, every single day, be genuine, be around them as much as you possibly can, show your real personality, have your family involved with their life. It's quite, you know, it certainly takes a lot of time, but it's also well worth it that you have the relationships. And I've been out of Mizzou for going on 7 years now, and the guys that we coached way back when are still good friends, and we were able to get together with Coach Pinkel and play golf and do things. That's the most rewarding part of it. And the stuff you miss the most, really, are just the players and connection with the players and the connection with the coaches. And so I think that for a young guy, you know, it's about making connections and actually showing genuine interest in their lives.
1: What's retirement like? Is it everything that you thought it would be, or do you kind of miss it now? And have you started writing the speech yet?
0: No, I've not started writing the speech yet. Hopefully it won't be too entailed. But really, I just spend a lot more time around the family. I got a grand.

0: daughter's 2.5 years old that lives here in Columbia with us. My son played baseball the last couple of years in State Fair in Sedalia. That we were able to go watch. I was able to go watch a lot more baseball with him. And then he's attending Mizzou this year, so you know, we can kind of do some family things there. And also spend some more time with my buddies out in Montana fly fishing, in South Dakota chasing pheasants and grouse around. So I've, you know, been able to find it out. It's really, I think even to this point, I was able to go watch Chiefs practice the middle of July. I was able to go watch Mizzou scrimmage first part of August. So, I mean, I've been able to go over and I can still get a football fix, but I don't have to be there for the daily grind, which is something that, you know, really don't miss that much. But you just, you like being around it and like having the knowledge and accessibility to go to those, both those places, which Kansas City Chiefs and Mizzou Tigers are allowing us, and that's kind of nice.
1: Well, Coach, we certainly appreciate you taking some time out with us here on Show Me Today. And, again, congratulations.
0: Thank you very much, Matt, and I'm looking forward to the ceremony in October.
1: He is the Hall of Fame coach, Andy Hill, from Mizzou Tigers, also the Kansas City Chiefs Super Bowl winning coach, Andy Hill. He's our guest today. I'm Matt Pilger, and this is Show Me Today.
2: As a parent, you said you'd never give up the convertible.
3: Look, the van even has its own backing.
2: You said you'd never schedule your life around a stuffed animal.
3: Nobody panic. 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
7: Thank you for listening to Show Me Today. As school is ramping back up, according to Wallet Hub, Missouri's early education system has a lot of work to do. Cameron Connor speaks with writer Chip Lupo to get the details on how the state received a ranking of second to last.
8: Chip, this article and study is very timely because practically all over the nation, K-12 school is back in session. Missouri does not rank high on the list, second to last. What factors were considered into the study?
9: Now, this is an interesting topic here because now we're talking about early education. Now, this is not to be confused with any type of child care. I mean, what we're talking about here is basically an extension of the public education system, public schools expanding to include programs for pre-K students. Now, what we did is we evaluate all 50 states across three key dimensions: access, quality, resources, and economic support. And from there, we applied 12 metrics, related metrics, and those range from share school districts offering pre-K programs, quality benchmarks met, total spending per child enrolled in pre-K. And yes, Missouri ranked 50th out of 51, just ahead of Indiana. Now, where Missouri, now in terms of access, 36% of the school districts in Missouri offer a pre-K program. Now, these are essentially, you know, traditionally kindergarten for five-year-olds. We're talking about enrolling 3 and 4 year olds into the pre-K program. It's 43rd overall, 36%. That was the high benchmark for Missouri in terms of access, 29th. Now, where it really drops off in terms of is quality. Quality benchmarks met, requirement of school safety plans and audits, 48th out of 50. The income requirement for state pre-K eligibility sits at about $40,000. Now, in terms of resources and economic support, a little over $3,000 reported spending per child. And this is a number that can awfully be debated. You know, more is not always better. It's always how you spend it. But in terms of amount, 45th overall, a little over $3,000. And a negative change in that, a negative change of $1,839 puts that at 49th. So the numbers, just do not look good in terms of early education in Missouri. Now, to be fair, in a lot of cases, I don't necessarily know the politics of or the demographics of each state, but in a lot of cases, parents prefer to raise their children through the first 5 or 6 years of their life before they begin elementary school. Others prefer just the traditional childcare facilities.
8: Where does state spending file into this category? Is it directly tied to education quality, or are there a lot more resources that need to be factored into this?
9: Well, the lack of spending. Now, if you're going to spend it, Missouri is not unlike a lot of Midwestern states, and you have a couple of key urban areas, but a lot of not so urban areas are in between, a lot of rural, smaller communities. And those are the ones where you might tend to see the most pushback. So if you invest the money, you're going to have to spread it out evenly so all the districts can reap the benefits. Otherwise, the Kansas City metro area or St. Louis metro area, but there's probably more of a push for it. There's probably more hustle bustle, more parents commuting, maybe distances to and from work. So if you're going to spend the resources, you've got to spread it out equally.
8: You're still listening to Show Me Today, the Voice of Missouri. I'm Cameron Connor. Search Show Me Today wherever you get your podcasts. We're here with writer and analyst for Wallet Hub, Chip Lupo, and we're talking about the recent article, States with the Best and Worst Early Education Systems. Well, Missouri is not high on that list at all. The exact opposite, second to last on the list. Chip, Show Me Today has covered a lot of legislative propositions that increase tax value in order to get more revenue into education. I'm curious what state and local policymakers can do to improve their school systems without raising taxes. Is there anything?
9: Line item listing is always key because you're right. Money gets funneled into education, which becomes this large cesspool. And then eventually, on average, now we're talking just for example, in terms of federal dollars, on average, about 27 or 28 cents per dollar goes to actually to what it's supposed to be allocated to. So it's a little more transparency, perhaps, some line items to show specifically where the dollars are going. And I think once you create that sort of a trust, I think more and more taxpayers would be willing to sign on to a program such as this.
8: Chip, I know we talked about the factors in the beginning of this conversation, what kind of compiles into how you all gauged each state and how their early education systems are doing, but how about some cross

0: to compare. Missouri is almost dead last. The District of Columbia is number one on this list, and that's why there's 51 total. The District of Columbia is actually being considered its own personal school district. What are the differences between the two that make it so stark? And to follow up, what does this indicate for the future?
1: Well, in a place like Washington, D.C., in surrounding states, Maryland, Virginia, it's what's number one in both access and resources and economic support. So there's a lot of money that are going into these programs, and there's a demonstrated need or a want for this. The taxpayers, this is something that taxpayers want, particularly if you have school-age children, first through sixth grade, then you have a pre-K eligible student, why not include them in that? But yeah, DC is number one in access and in economic and resources support, but 20th in quality, so still above average, but I think folks, as long as they have the access and they know that the money's being spent, I mean, that's going to keep them at number one for a while, I think.
0: Still here with Wallet Hub writer and analyst Chip Lupo on Show Me Today. I'm Cameron Connor. Chip, the wrap-up question that I have for you is, what can Missouri parents do to combat this with the education system ranking so low? Should they be considering more private schools, charter schools? If you have the ability to afford it and or have the time for it, how does something like homeschooling factor into this equation?
1: Oh, absolutely. And again, there are options, and get back to this, the demographics, the urban versus the rural. Now, in a lot of these rural areas, the traditional nuclear family and extended families are usually within those communities. So that's also an option. It's not all that uncommon for parents to have their parents, you know, more or less look after, babysitter, however you want to phrase it, while they're working. So it's all about the demographics there. But I think it's also the overall quality of the school district. If you have a school district that's functioning poorly overall, what's going to make a parent believe that it's going to be a quality environment for their toddler?
0: To break down all the details, head to wallethub.com. States with the best and worst early education systems 2026. That's the title of the article. Chip Lupo, writer and analyst for Wallet Hub, taking some time to dissect it with us. Thanks, Chip.
1: My pleasure, Cameron, as always.
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11: Welcome back to Show Me Today, the voice of Missouri college football. At least the Mizzou Tigers, they kick off a week from Thursday. I don't know if you've been following this NIL and fifth year of eligibility and all of this, but a Louisiana judge ruled that players who were participating in NFL training camps, that if they got cut from an NFL squad, they could go back and play college football. And many, of course, I mean, when you hear that, you think, well, wait a minute, they're professionals. They signed some type of a professional contract, even if it's just a free agent contract to come into training camp. They're professionals. They should not be allowed to go back to college. But if they've been offered this fifth year of eligibility, they get to go back to college. The Big Ten is making a ruling of their own that say, hey, we're not going to allow players that turn professionally to come back into our conference. The Southeastern Conference, which Mizzou is aligned with, released a statement saying that former professional athletes should not be allowed to return to college sports after signing those professional contracts. I mean, that all seems legit to you and I, doesn't it? We have had Missouri U.S. Senator Eric Schmidt on Show Me Today, and he has been a big sponsor, co-sponsor of the Save College Sports Act. And he says this is important for Congress to step in.
12: I think what we want to do is set basic safeguards like we do in a lot of arenas, and then get out of the way and let this thing play out. But I think the current model, it just is not going to work. Because even the programs that are competing right now will tell you, it's just the costs are, it's astronomical.
11: The Save College Sports Act would not take payment away from college athletes.
12: I think the pendulum was swung too far in the other direction for a long time. I don't have a problem with players being compensated for their name, image, and likeness. And this bill preserves those opportunities. It also preserves health insurance for student athletes while they're in school and after school, making sure they don't lose their scholarship if they're, you know, get injured. Those kind of things are in the bill, too. So
11: And the next steps now, we'll wait until September.
12: We're in the Senate. We got to have 60 votes. I think that we will have 60 votes. That's my hope when we go back. It'll be the second bill up. And it could be come up pretty quickly because the first bill, I don't know that that's actually going to proceed or not. So when we go back in September, right after Labor Day, this is going to be on deck, so to speak. So we're on the 5-yard line. We're hoping to punch it through.
11: Yeah. College sports is such a mess. I'm Bill Pollack. Thanks for listening.
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17: Off Facebook and Instagram access to kids under 18 after 2 hours a day. 1 hour if competitors go along, meaning you might be seeing more of your kids' faces, not buried in their screens. ABC's Elizabeth Schulze says the impact of the settlement with the states could be far-reaching.
18: This is not just Instagram and Facebook. We have also seen similar cases against TikTok, Snapchat, YouTube, and the acknowledgement that these lawsuits have been targeting the design of these apps. It's not about the content that's on there. This has really been a different legal approach that we've seen states and also individuals to take on these companies, going after specifically those design features, and now this acknowledgement from the companies that those features might change.
17: Other agreements, no displays of likes or reactions to kids under 18, no cosmetic filters that change faces and bodies, no notifications after 10 p.m. school days. And Florida is not part of this. The attorney general there saying it's a weak payoff attempt by Meta. 25 states are suing the U.S. Postal Service, challenging its new rule that would let it regulate mail-in voting. A flood caused by reasons still not clear has hundreds missing in a tourist area of Nepal. ABC's Lama Hassan.
19: We spoke to a Nepalese tour company that confirmed three Americans are missing right now after a massive flash flood triggered a mudslide sweeping through parts of Nepal. The flood was so powerful, so destructive, it washed away everything in its path, villages and damaging roads. The flood hitting early on Wednesday morning just north of Nepal's capital, Kathmandu.
17: The early death toll, 70. The Commerce Department reports prices rose in July 3.7% from the year before. Despite that report, President Trump saying on Glenn Beck, prices are coming down, once again blasting affordability as a hoax devised by Democrats. You're listening to ABC News.
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17: Testimony in the murder trial of the Massachusetts mom, Lindsay Clancy, is to conclude today. The jurors could hear the closing tomorrow and begin deliberations. ABC's Peter Haralambos.
22: Prosecutors are ending their case with testimony from a senior psychiatrist with the FBI's Behavioral Analysis Unit, who tried to poke holes in Clancy's account that she was in the throes of postpartum psychosis when she killed her 3 children. Psychiatrist Gregory Sathoff alleged that Clancy's account was full of inconsistencies and doesn't align with how most patients experience hallucinations stemming from postpartum psychosis, arguing it's unusual for a patient with psychosis to experience the hallucination only once in their life, as Clancy has alleged. Jurors have heard 21 days of testimony from 84 witnesses. Closing arguments and deliberations are set to begin tomorrow. Peter Haralambos, ABC News.
17: Ukrainian President Volodymyr Zelensky has awarded Elon Musk the Order of Freedom for his role in supporting Ukraine. Starlink, his satellite network, is a communications lifeline for forces fighting Russia. Bill Gates says the computer industry that he championed is now a global threat. Gates saying he's in a state of shock as to why there's not more urgency on AI. He says on Semaphore, self-regulation, championed by many in the industry and the White House, is not working, and he'll gladly debate anyone opposing mandatory reviews of any AI system that could be weaponized to make new molecules and unleash a pandemic. I'm Wayne Cabot, ABC News.
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24: Well, hello and welcome in to AOA. 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Thanks for making us part of your day today. We have a busy show lined up for you. Coming up, we are going to hear from Mike Castle, Senior Commodities Economist at Stone X's. He's not only tracking commodity prices and what's going on with the economy, but also input costs, diesel, fertilizer, etc. We're going to get some perspective on things as we near harvest season for Mike in just a little bit. After the bottom of the hour, we're going to talk about late season insect loss with Aaron Hodgson, professor and extension entomologist at Iowa State University. And we'll take a look at news headlines later in the show. 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Let's get started, though, and talk about some of the dairy issues that are out there between the U.S. and Canada. Joining us now for a conversation, she's Executive Vice President, Trade Policy and Global Affairs for the National Milk Producers Federation. Shauna Morris is with us here on the show. Shauna, welcome into AOA. Thanks so much for the time. Hope all is well.
25: Thanks for having me, Jesse. Really happy to be here.
24: Well, just for starters, give us kind of the lay of the land here. Obviously, negotiations have stalled out. We're now getting into tariffs, U.S. putting tariffs on Canadian products. Canada's announced they will retaliate with their own tariffs here after Labor Day. And I know dairy is one of the chief issues at the center of these negotiations. Where do things stand currently with this ongoing process here, Shauna?
25: Sure. Thanks for the chance here. Well, currently, you know, in a nutshell, we seem to be at an impasse here. The issues that dairy's been focused on in terms of the current discussions have primarily been on one of the two major USMCA implementation topics that are priorities for dairy farmers and manufacturers. And the one here at the center of it has been dairy market access into the Canadian market. So how Canada has implemented its tariff rate quotas under the USMCA deal over the past 6 years here. And the fact that they've done that in a way to intentionally depress and stymie the ability to fill those tariff rate quotas. So you see persistently low volumes being allowed into the Canadian market because of how Canada's chosen to administer those. We also have a key priority that's not the focus of current discussions, but also relates to USMCA follow through, and that's Canada's increasing use of loopholes to keep ratcheting out ever increasing amounts of low priced Canadian dairy protein products into the U.S. and other markets. For right now, though, the current talks have been very much focused on those TRQ issues, given the authority the administration called upon in order to levy the tariffs that we have now in place.
24: And as I understand it, this has been an issue really since the onset of USMCA, and maybe even more so back to the original NAFTA agreement and things of that nature. This is not something that just happened overnight when it comes to dairy relations between the two countries, right, Shauna?
25: Absolutely. That's a really important part of the context here, right? The administration didn't go from zero to 50. We've had issues with how Canada's been implementing the limited yet important access that it agreed to provide under USMCA ever since the agreement was implemented here. Dairy's an oddball here in the overall NAFTA, now USMCA context. Of course, almost all other ag sectors have open trade with Canada, just as we do with Mexico. And while we have open trade with Mexico, by far our best trading partner, number one market, trade with Canada has always been limited. NAFTA included no new access for U.S. dairy exports into the Canadian market. USMCA

0: they took that a step further by creating these limited quantities that we could export through duty-free tariff rate quotas into the Canadian market. And how Canada's handled those ever since implementation has been the sticking point here. And I think the U.S., frankly, has simply run out of patience on that.
1: Now, I know we have some Canadian listeners to this show as well, and I'm sure, you know, Canadian officials, they would disagree with some of these issues and not believe that there are issues here. And so I guess when I look at this at a 1,000-foot view, where could we potentially find some compromise here between the two countries when it comes to dairy to try and level this imbalance that we're talking about here?
0: Sure. Maybe especially for your Canadian listeners, I'd underscore that we're not talking about elimination of the supply management program in Canada. Canada has a very tightly controlled system for dairy products, limiting how much its farmers can make, delegating where all that milk goes effectively within its system, very highly structured. And typically, whenever dairy trade comes up and improving the implementation of USMCA dairy commitments, the knee-jerk response from the Canadian side is, but we can't possibly eliminate supply management. Well, great. We're not asking to eliminate supply management. That's their own internal domestic policy decisions. What we're focused on is that clearly you can see from the fill rate drops here. So, for instance, you know, since the agreement was implemented, if we take a look at yogurt through the end of last year, we've only seen 20% of that cumulative TRQ filled in terms of the quantities. Ice cream's been less than half over that period. Just taking a look at the last dairy year TRQ fill rates for milk, that was about 22%. For cream, 30%. It's just these immense quantities that Canada obligated to provide access for that are going untapped. Our ask is simple and it's straightforward. We want to be able to use the access Canada offered to provide. That frankly doesn't strike us as at all an unreasonable requirement and doesn't have anything at all to do with eliminating Canada's supply management program.
1: And I think too, we got a couple minutes left here, final thoughts, but obviously there's a lot of other major sticking points in these negotiations, autos, alcohol, you name it. But when it comes to dairy, one thing that I always fall back on is the demand for dairy protein that is out there right now. And it's not just in the U.S. It's across North America, around the world, the GLP-1 conversations and more. And I think, I guess where I'm going with this is I would believe that the U.S. dairy industry, the Canadian dairy industry would hope to come together to create something that's going to work, because at the end of the day, the demand for dairy right now is massive, Shauna.
0: The future for dairy is very bright. Consumers, frankly, can't get enough of it, which is fantastic for our farmers, of course, and all the manufacturers on both sides of the border. We love nothing more than to be focused with our counterparts on the Canadian side on where those common cause issues are. We do have occasional discussions with them. It's hard to see that taking a lot of steps forward when you still have one party so flagrantly refusing to abide by its existing commitments, though. So I think that has to be the starting point, and then we can focus on how do we build from there, given that platform.
1: Final 30 seconds. Anything else you would add or reiterate for folks, Shauna?
0: Last piece I would just add is that other issue that's so important in the USMCA context, and that's the Canadian offloading of this artificially low-priced dairy protein outside of their market. So effectively sort of shoving it outside of the supply managed program to let others soak up that product. That was another topic that USMCA sought to deal with, that Canada identified some workarounds and loopholes on. That's not the focus of the current talks, but certainly it's going to be a major priority as they get past the immediate elements and into the wider USMCA review issues.
1: NMPF.org for more. Shauna Morris, Executive Vice President, Trade Policy, Global Affairs, National Milk Producers Federation. Thanks for joining us on the show. We appreciate the time.
0: Always happy to be here. Thanks so much.
1: 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We'll talk with Mike Castle from StoneX on the way next.
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1: 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Joining us right now for a conversation, senior commodities economist at Stone X, Mike Castle is with us here on the show. Mike, how are you, buddy? Good to talk to you again.
2: Doing great. Good to be back, Jesse.
1: Well, we appreciate you making some time. I know things are busy, of course, in the commodity world right now, but there's a lot going on and a lot to unpack, and we won't get to it all here in the next 10 minutes or so. But one thing that caught my attention, you posted about this last week on your social media, looking at diesel prices in comparison to December corn futures. And I know corn's been rallying here as of late, but this high cost of diesel ahead of harvest is just one of many pain points out there for producers right now. Talk about some of what you've been seeing as you're comparing and contrasting some of these things, Mike.
2: Yeah, absolutely. So obviously, you know, the calendar is about to turn to September here. Some areas, you know, specifically the further south you go, we're already seeing harvest kick off. But kind of in the heart of the Midwest, you know, harvest season is obviously right around the corner. I think it's probably a pretty common story. I know I had this conversation with my dad over the weekend of I didn't fill up the tanks after spring. I didn't like the price then. Unfortunately, you know, that's, again, probably pretty common. Unfortunately, when you're looking at diesel and any of the refined products, although we've seen this correction in crude oil prices, which looks good on paper, that's not what we're consuming, right? We're consuming those refined products. So overall, that pressure is certainly there from the input perspective. If you compare that ratio of, you know, effectively how many bushels of corn does it take to buy that 1 gallon of diesel, it's well above, you know, anywhere that we've seen in the last couple of decades. I think like 07, 08, somewhere in there was the last time we were this bad in terms of

0: relationship. But I love, you know, putting together that graphic just from, you know, corn futures in dollars per bushel and diesel prices in dollars per gallon typically are somewhat close to one another. But obviously, after the war kicked off, we've seen that big spike in diesel prices now surpass where these corn's looking. So obviously, it's good to see that rally. Good to see us still in the green here today, but there's certainly still work to be done to kind of catch up to where that fuel cost sits here today. So overall, you know, again, you have the fertilizer story. If anything, you know, I'd like to try and shift to the maybe some of the complaints over the diesel side this year, you know, give the fertilizer guys a break.
1: Well, I mean, it's all one of those things that it's just compounding upon one another, whether it's diesel prices, whether it's fertilizer, Mike, et cetera, et cetera. There's just so much going on here that is really just a major issue for a lot of producers. And, you know, even a bit of a rally here in corn and soybean prices, still, I mean, to use the hip term, the math isn't mathing still for many producers, Mike.
0: Yeah, absolutely. I think you put it pretty well. And that's kind of the problem we're running into, right? I think that kind of brings more and more of the focus to the tightness that we have in the refined products. And again, crude oil's down again today. It's been down every day this week, talking about potentially seeing at least the framework of an agreement between Iran and Oman to start getting shipments kind of normalized from the Gulf. Obviously very impactful for energies, but everything downstream from that too, whether that's diesel, whether that's fertilizer. But again, that doesn't fix the problem we have on the refining side of things, right? You've seen issues in terms of refining capacity, both in the Middle East and most notably in Russia. It kind of shifts more demand to the U.S. So it's really kind of this similar story to what we see specifically in the nitrogen market, where it's not that we don't have supply here. It's not that we're going to have a like pure availability problem. It's just an affordability problem, because you're effectively having to pay enough here domestically to keep the supply in the U.S. as opposed to just being exported, right? Everyone is kind of looking for replacement for those Middle Eastern barrels, for those Russian barrels. And the U.S. is a massive energy producer that obviously isn't exposed to these, you know, disruptions to shipping. So that just shifts more and more demand here. Obviously, we've pulled a massive amount of crude oil out of the SPR to kind of help, you know, make up for that tightness in the refined products. But, you know, as we get, again, into harvest season, a big period of seasonal demand, I think you could certainly feel that tightness kind of, you know, come to a head to some extent. Obviously, we've seen diesel prices anytime. Just go to the gas station, take a look. It's not pretty, right? And that certainly, you know, has a serious impact on the ag industry. Every time you're firing up a piece of equipment, you're burning diesel. But it's also important to keep in mind, like, the downstream macro impact, right? As consumers, everything we're eating, everything we're wearing, anything we're consuming is moving on a truck at some point. So that increases freight rates. That will ultimately get passed along somewhere down the road.
1: We're talking with Mike Castle from StoneX. Another piece of this puzzle that I want to bring up, too. I mean, you raise a great point on the macro side. Headline PCE inflation, that came in just slightly above expectations for July. Those numbers out on Wednesday. You throw in here, too, well, to talk about tariffs between the U.S. and Canada, just another trade issue that is there. And just the broader affordability conversation, it's something that I've been thinking about a lot. It's not only a consumer affordability issue, to your point, but it's a farmer and rancher affordability issue as well. And whatever side of the ledger you look on here, it feels like everything is feeling squeezed right now, Mike.
0: Yes, absolutely. And you mentioned the PCE data, that's for July. You know, it's important to note, like, it did come in pretty close to expectations, right? Like a little bit above, that's it, 3.7% year on year headline. Core, I think, was at like 3.3%. Both of those are very clearly above the 2% mandate, right? We say, okay, this is good, right? We didn't see some blowout inflation report. It's still significantly above what the Fed is saying their target is. They're very committed to it. They can make strong statements about being committed to it. But we've been above target inflation for over 5 years at this point, right? So eventually they either have to make the final push or kind of acknowledge that they're going to kind of allow this to happen. And again,

0: again, we all feel that as consumers, or, you know, you feel that as producers, it is this big squeeze. And I think seeing, you know, this morning's GDP print, this was at 1.5%. One thing that's pointed out in that is how strong, like, you know, overall, like, personal consumption expenditures are up 3.4% year on year. That sounds like solid growth. I think that really is just a reflection of everyone's paying higher prices for everything, right? Goods was where the strength was. That was up 4.3%. Is it that we're necessarily consuming more units of whatever it is, or is it just a reflection of we're having to pay higher prices for what we're already consuming? I think that's probably more of, you know, kind of what's going on there behind the scenes. And again, whether you tie that to the ag market in terms of how expensive inputs are, or you tie that to your life as a consumer, again, to your point, everything certainly does feel like it's kind of being squeezed at this point.
1: We got about 2 minutes left. Final thoughts from you, I think, from a risk management side for farmers and right now. I mean, what do they need to try their best to keep in perspective and keep in mind here as we head into fall harvest, Mike?
0: Anytime the market gives you an opportunity to lock in margin, it's important to start doing that. I think one of the biggest things I could say is don't have this all or nothing approach, whether that's selling your grain or buying your inputs. Layer it, right? Take advantage. When the market gives you an opportunity, whether that's the rally we've seen in the grain market, take advantage of that, right? Reward the rally. The same side when you get corrections in the input market, like urea, for example, we've seen a good correction. Fundamentals would tell you we're probably feeling a little more bulled up into Q4. Lock in that ratio, right? It's you know, very important to kind of jump on those opportunities while they're there, because if we've seen, like, things have become increasingly more complex, more volatile. Those opportunities can arrive, but they don't often last long. So it's really important to kind of stay on top of things, have a plan, and in my opinion, kind of take that layered and more measured approach.
1: Yeah, it's one of those things. I like how you put that, because locking in margins, and you know, Mike, I mean, someone might not exactly love a certain price, but, you know, it's all about the individual operation, right? And making sure that if you're comfortable with something, I had this conversation with a farmer yesterday. If you're comfortable with something, what's wrong with locking a little bit in if you are individually comfortable with it, right?
0: That's right. You can't go broke making money. That's always the phrase. Well, and if you think prices are going higher, take advantage of something, get started. That's why I'm like, yep. Hey, you don't have to sell all 100% in one shot.
1: Yeah, that's true. I mean, again, it comes back to risk management. It's a different conversation for everyone. And we always say the risk of trading futures and or options can be substantial with that. Mike Castle, senior commodities economist at Stonex. We're up against the clock in this segment, but good to have you back on the show with us, my friend. Have a great week. We'll talk to you again soon.
0: Dude, thanks, Jesse.
1: Mike Castle with us from Stonex. 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We'll talk with Aaron Hodgson from Iowa State University coming up next on Agriculture of America. The yard is where it all comes together. Grain moving, equipment working, and decisions paying off. And this year, AGI is bringing what's next to the 2026 Farm Progress Show in Boone, Iowa. See the latest in grain storage, handling, and in-bin conditioning and drying. Talk with AGI specialists and get a look at what's coming to the yard before anyone else. Catch AOA Live in the AGI booth Tuesday at the Farm Progress Show, September 1st through the 3rd, booth 1034. AGI knows yards.
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4: I'm Dan Loney with Your Money Now. The lawsuit brought forward against Meta by 29 state attorneys general has been settled out of court for $16.7 billion. The case said that the social media firm misrepresented the extent of the child-related mental health harms caused by apps like Facebook and Instagram. Changes by Meta will include daily usage limits,

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5: Here's a look at your weather forecast powered by Weatherology.com. Sunshine mixed with clouds at times today, with daytime highs approaching 89. Southerly winds around 5 miles an hour. Partly cloudy skies again tonight. Slight chance for isolated thunderstorms. Lows level off around 66. Daytime highs approaching 84. Tomorrow, ample sunshine expected. I'm Staff Meteorologist Derek Height. Right now, it's 77 degrees.

0: 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Well, let's have an agronomic conversation as we look late season. I know we are racing towards harvest across much of the Midwest. Some folks in the South have already started their fall harvest, for instance. It's that time of year. I want to talk about some late season insect loss potential and more with our crops across the country here, corn, soybeans, etc. Let's talk about this. Joining us now, she's professor and extension entomologist at Iowa State University. Erin Hodgson is with us here on the show today. Erin, welcome into Agriculture of America. Thanks for the time. Hope all is well.
1: Yeah, thanks, Jesse, for the invite.
0: Well, I think just to start broadly, obviously we deal with so many pests, disease, weed pressures throughout the season. But what about late season? What are some things that the growers need to be paying attention to as they're maybe doing some of that final scouting ahead of getting the combines in the fields here across the Midwest? What are some thoughts you have there, Erin?
1: Yeah, there's definitely some scouting fatigue going on for those that like to be in the field, kind of seeing what's happening with diseases, weeds, and insects. But it's the end of August, and people are looking forward to, you know, getting their combine adjustments made and everything. But it is a really important time to still be in the fields because of some of the direct injury insects can cause this time of year. So I encourage people, even as plants are starting to senesce and mature, is to do some final walkthroughs just to make sure they kind of know what's going on in the field, the good and the bad.
0: What are some of the key insects that we need to be paying attention to in our fields? I mean, I think, for instance, like corn rootworm, I gotta think that's a big one that we have to watch out for. What are some things that growers need to be looking for right now?
1: Yeah, of course, corn rootworm is probably going to be on everyone's mind that grows corn. And it's not like there's anything you can do about it right now, but seeing high numbers, seeing lots of mating, potentially egg laying, is important to know because as people are making seed selections, they're making chemical selections for 2027. That should give them a better clue of maybe, is it time to mix it up? Was I successful with the strategy that I used this year and so on? So I think everyone has to think about corn rootworm, and they're going to be looking for mates, looking for places to lay eggs until that first freeze.

0: And so that's going to be throughout September. So even though the corn is maturing, we still need to be aware of maybe what's happening in the field for next year.
1: I wonder, too, as a producer, maybe if they find, rootworm pressure, for instance, in one field greater than another, we know that that can rob some yield, some final yield potential here. Should a producer maybe prioritize some of those fields first over another field where maybe they don't have as much pressure, for instance, just to try and preserve some of that yield potential here? Well, what's your thoughts on that?
0: Well, I wouldn't say so much for corn rootworm, but there are other pests where early harvest may be a consideration. So, for example, there are some stem feeders in soybean gall midge and dectes that can girdle or clip plants right at the base. And if that's the case, you may want to consider harvesting those fields or those areas that are infested before the rest of the fields, just so that you're not losing those plants and the beans falling to the ground and completely losing that grain. There are some fields that are being infested with a number of different caterpillars and corn ears right now. And sometimes that can affect corn ear quality. So the grain can be impacted with diseases and just broken kernels and things too. So people are making decisions on, should I chop it for silage? Do I want the grain? Those kinds of questions. And so it's important to look at corn grain quality at this time too, because you may have some options to get the best for your dollar.
1: Mm-hmm. No, that makes total sense. Absolutely. We're talking with Aaron Hodgson, professor and extension entomologist at Iowa State University. I wonder too, I mentioned this, it's not just a pest issue, it's weeds, it's diseases. I mean, everyone talks about, things like southern rust and et cetera, et cetera. I mean, there's a lot of different things out there that affect us, but I think you made a great point earlier. Even though there's some scouting fatigue, making sure you understand what's in your fields, how it's impacted you this year, but also as you're developing that crop plan for next year, and rotations come into play. I know if, you're on a corn soybean rotation or you're, corn on corn, things like that. I mean, it really, the work now, even ahead of harvest for this year, is going to pay off as you look into 2027. Talk about that a little bit more.
0: Yeah, and in some parts of the Corn Belt, like Iowa, we have the benefit of a killing frost. And so even though we may have had problems with fall armyworm, corn earworm, or other migratory pests, they aren't going to successfully overwinter. And so next year starts the whole scouting regime all over again. But we do have a number of pests that are cold hardy, and if we had them in 2026, the odds of a persistent type of infestation could come into play. So that's where the scouting can help come into some of the choices that we're making about chemical and seed, and even things like crop rotation, weed control, getting volunteer corn under a more manageable level, and those kinds of things. So, yeah, and I also think about, in central Iowa where I'm at, we've had plenty of rain, but there are other areas that have been more impacted by drought and some severe weather. And so they might have issues with spider mites or some other type of droughty insects or mites that come in with that. And so that could also impact not only what's happening this year, but next year as well, if we continue to have some of those dry areas remain dry.
1: And I know as well, putting numbers behind some of this, a lot of times producers, they might see a problem and they deal with it, etc. But, more broadly, I know there's a lot of university and industry studies out there that put numbers behind what some of these pests and diseases can do, right, Aaron? I mean, whether we're looking at, estimated, yield loss in bushels or in dollar terms, etc., etc. I mean, there's a lot of impacts out there that really, once a producer sits down and looks at it, it can be kind of eye-opening, can it?
0: Yeah, not all pests are created equal. And a European corn borer, the amount of yield loss it can create on an individual basis versus something like soybean aphid, it's a huge range of what an individual can do. And so that'd be important to know. Also, I think about those insects that cause direct injury to the flowers, the fruit, the grain, versus those that are feeding on leaves and stems. And so you may have an insect that's feeding on a leaf, not such a big deal because our plants compensate, but if they happen to be moving to the pods or the kernels or the flowers, it's a whole nother level of potential yield losses that we have to consider and have to be a little bit more proactive than, say, early season pests that are feeding on some of those smaller leaves or those younger plants. So the timing is really important too, because the yield losses can range a lot depending on how much I'm investing in this field, all the input costs, how much can I, if I have to take a rescue, if I have to make a rescue treatment, how much can that cost? Because that's hugely varied depending on equipment and chemicals and all those kinds of things. So having an understanding of the economics of that crop can really help make profitable treatment decisions later on in the year.
1: Well, I know too, I want to call this out. I know folks have questions about various items. For instance, they can talk to their local agronomist. You guys have a lot of resources on the ISU Extension website. And I know, in fact, you have some different pieces there that you've authored. I noticed just a couple days ago, you had some stuff out on Western bean cutworm, for instance. So, I mean, if folks have questions, they could reach out to folks like you at their local universities or their local agronomists. I mean, it takes a team in many of these cases, right, to manage a lot of these different issues that are out there, Aaron.
0: Yeah, pest management is not a cookie cutter approach because every farm, every farmer has, it's unique. So the program that they're building to be successful is not one size fits all. So what we could offer at Iowa State and other land grant universities, people like me in Extension, is provide information, provide resources, and let the farmer decide, you know, is this a profitable choice or is it not? And that's sort of like the end goal, is just we want farmers to be profitable. And so we'll provide as much information as we can to help them make decisions.
1: All right. Final thoughts. So we got about a minute or so left here. Anything else you would add or reiterate to producers as they're doing some final field checks here ahead of harvest season?
0: Yeah, I think about just crop quality, crop stress, and then basically making sure that we are harvesting in a timely manner to preserve the grain as best as we can. Some fields are going to need to be harvested sooner than others. And so, as you mentioned earlier, Jesse, prioritizing those fields, prioritizing the crops as best we can to basically gather as much grain as we possibly can would be the goal.
1: And you mentioned, you know, some areas of Iowa differing, some with a lot of rain, some dry. What's your final read on how things are shaping up yield potential wise? Maybe not a number, but how are things looking across the state right now, Aaron?
0: Yeah, overall, we had a fairly mild insect pest season throughout Iowa. And I think the same could be said for diseases as well compared to 2025. And so as far as that part goes, I think crop yields have been protected as far as potential pest losses go. So I'm excited about that. But we've had some really severe weather, a couple derechos, you know, some hail, those kinds of things that it would be harder for me to predict on what the final numbers might be.
1: Well, we'll see how things shake out here. We're going to start rolling combines in the next couple of weeks across much of the Midwest and across Iowa. Yep. Aaron Hodgson with Iowa State University Extension. Really appreciate you being on with us here today on Agriculture of America. Have a great rest of your day. Thanks for joining us on the show.
0: Thanks, Jesse.
1: We'll be back with more on AOA presented by Nutrient Ag Solutions on the way right after this.
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3: 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Let's take a look at news headlines here on today's show. Farmland values are softening in the Midwest, as agricultural economists say the market is moving in two different directions. The Chicago Fed reports values were flat in the second quarter of 2026, with increases in Illinois and Iowa and decreases in Indiana and Wisconsin. Meanwhile, a new report in Nebraska shows farmland across all categories down 1% from a year ago. Farmland values are still high as the state set new records in 2024. University of Nebraska agricultural economist Jim Jansen said lower crop prices, elevated input costs, and interest rates remain the main pressure points.
8: Across dryland cropland, without and with irrigation potential, in addition to gravity, as well as center pivot irrigated cropland, we've seen a slight decline across Nebraska on average. Now, grazing land and hayland, grazing land tillable and non-tillable, and in addition to hayland, we actually seen a slight increase across the state.
3: Jansen calls it a tale of two stories, with the strength in the cattle market contributing to higher values for grazing land and hayland. Pasture and cow-calf pair rental rates increased about 4 to 5%. Ag economist Anastasia Meyer of the University of Nebraska said in many cases, land is holding its value.
9: Land values, when we're saying sell, the really, really, really great stuff, you know, is holding its value. It's still selling at a really great price. The stuff that's a little bit more marginal, that's starting to fall faster. Pasture is a whole different story with the cattle prices right now.
3: These ag economists describe the overall market as a modest softening, but not in a sharp decline. Meantime, to buy or not to buy? Well, that's a question when it comes to fertilizer. With nitrogen and fertilizer prices at current levels, U.S. producers are split on whether to wait on purchases or make a move on purchasing now for next season. Josh Linville is the Vice President of Fertilizer at StoneX.
10: I think it's a huge mix. I think that there is a group of farmers out there that have gone ahead and they've bought their anhydrous for the fall. I think some folks have already started to buy up some of their UAN for next spring. Same thing for urea. These values have dipped down. When you look at where we're at today on a lot of these prices, they are down remarkably from where they were in March and April. And so just from that perspective, it's one of those things that's like, well, yeah, it's not quite where I would think it would be historically, but it was also way up here just not that long ago. Let's just jump on those when we get the chance. And I think there's going to be a lot of other farmers who look at it and say, this just does not make sense around. Operation. If I plug those numbers into my spreadsheet, it's kicking out red numbers. That doesn't make sense. I'll wait and I'll see.
3: And Linville encourages producers to set aside the emotion that comes with a volatile market and focus on what the price itself is signaling. We talked a bit about fertilizer and input costs and more earlier in the show with Mike Castle at StoneX. If you missed that conversation, you will be able to listen to it on demand at agricultureofamerica.com. Well, of course, we continue to watch what is happening with this beef import plan. The National Cattlemen's Beef Association is raising concerns about the administration's reported plan to allow an additional 300,000 metric tons of tariff-free beef imports over the next 90 days. NCBA's Executive Director of Government Affairs, Kent Backus, says producers are still waiting for answers about how the plan would work and where additional imported beef would come from.
11: As we wait for those details and try to find out exactly how this would be implemented, we know that, you know, they're looking to lift the over quota tariff for 90 days. For most of the countries that we bring in beef from, that where we have these volume based quotas, the in quota tariff is about 4.4 cents per kilo. The over quota tariff is about 26.4%. So if you look at a lot of those countries in particular, their currencies are so weak that the 26.4% tariff is quite frankly, they've been able to absorb a lot of that. But it was some kind of deterrent to keep them from just sending everything to the U.S. market. So by taking those safeguards off for 90 days, that's really going to send a lot of negative signals to the cattle markets, which is something we're very concerned about. And it's not really going to move the needle that much on beef prices.
3: He explains why the proposal wouldn't realistically deliver lower prices at the grocery store.
11: When you look at this, you know, it's kind of vaguely worded with that announcement saying that, you know, it's going to be sold 25% below market value, but there's really no rules or really no details as to how they would carry that out. That's truly unprecedented. And other than probably a handshake agreement, I don't know how you can actually get the importers to do that. And I also don't know how you would get the retailers to ultimately do that or whoever's going to move this product. That would take a full supply chain agreement to do that. And while I think that sounds good on paper, and it's definitely what they want to hear, I just don't know how realistic it is. And the volume that is coming in, if this is going to be limited to lean beef trimmings, then, you know, is that going to move the needle on ground beef prices? I don't know. So I think these are all important things that we need to look at.
3: Backus says the United States should not be opening itself up for more beef imports. In fact, he says the administration's announcement caught many in the industry by surprise. He tells us how NCBA responds to developments like these.
11: we have regular meetings and regular contact with a lot of folks in government. We work a lot with USDA. We work at the Trade Representative's Office, the Department of Commerce, folks at the White House. But honestly, this just kind of came out of left field. You know, this is something, when specifically looking at imports, NCBA has been out there very strongly urging the administration to hold other countries accountable. We need to make sure that anyone that is trying to do business here, first of all, that they are not going to jeopardize the health and the safety of U.S. consumers or the U.S. cattle herd. And so we really need to hold more people accountable.
12: Once again, Kent Backus, Executive Director, Government Affairs, National Cattlemen's Beef Association. And this is more than a beef story. The beef side is very important. I don't like this beef import plan and not knowing where this ground beef product is coming from, et cetera. This all just seems really fuzzy for me. But I think it speaks to the broader affordability conversation. Ground beef didn't just get expensive or higher in price in a vacuum. Everything's costing more. Diesel, gasoline, other staples at the grocery store. For instance, two bags of groceries, staple items, and one extra thing for my wife who is 7 months pregnant and has cravings, $70. 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There's a lot more to this. It's an affordability conversation, and not just for consumers, but for farmers and ranchers in rural America as well. We're going to have to talk about that, though, on a future episode. 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I'm Jesse Allen. 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
17: From ABC News, I'm Michelle Franzen. A landmark settlement reached between Meta and 52 attorneys general from states and U.S. territories today. The parent company of Instagram and Facebook facing a multi-state lawsuit that alleged platforms were designed to be addictive and posed a harm to children and teens' mental health. Meta now agreeing to pay nearly $17 billion over the next decade and also detailing changes to its platforms for young users. Here's ABC's Elizabeth Schulze.
18: A default daily time limit of 2 hours for users under the age of 18, a ban on displaying numbers of likes or reactions to users under age 18, a ban on cosmetic procedure image filters, the option for some users under 18 to have a non-personalized feed. That is significant because that gets at algorithmic changes with these platforms.
19: Meta now calling on other social media companies to also make changes. New Mexico and Florida, the only states not included in the proposed settlement, it still needs to be approved by the court. At least 95 people are confirmed dead, hundreds of others missing following massive flash floods in Nepal. ABC's Lama Hassan says rescue

0: Operations are underway.
1: We spoke to a Nepalese tour company that confirmed three Americans are missing right now after a massive flash flood triggered a mudslide sweeping through parts of Nepal. The flood was so powerful, so destructive, it washed away everything in its path, villages and damaging roads. The flood hitting early on Wednesday morning just north of Nepal's capital, Kathmandu.
0: Reaction following the death of Dolly Parton stretching around the world. ABC's Chris Connolly says this American icon and superstar crossed music and cultural boundaries and created a common bond for so many.
2: Dolly stood for joy and welcome and resilience and a fundamental belief in the goodness of others. Really, even Jolene. I think she, for a lot of people, she was a guardian angel. And I think now she'll always be.
0: Parton's family says a memorial will be small and intimate. You're listening to ABC News.
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0: A new law in New York State prohibits local police agencies from cooperating with federal immigration enforcement. The Local Cops, Local Crimes Act bars local government agencies from entering or maintaining agreements with ICE officials to carry out civil immigration enforcement. Here's ABC's Darla Miles.
5: Governor Hochul spoke about the new ban from Albany. She said that local police should be focused on local crimes and keeping crime down in the communities instead of participating in ICE civil enforcement activities.
0: The governor said any police department disobeys this law will face legal action. A surrogate fighting for custody of the baby she carried for a California couple has lost an early round in court.
6: When Nasheen Gilkar and Omar Ahmed learned the fetus McKenna West was carrying had a serious heart condition, they opted to terminate the pregnancy. West refused, left her home in Alaska, and came to Texas, which strictly limits abortion, and gave birth last week. A family court judge in Dallas Tuesday continued a temporary restraining order, giving the right to care for the baby to biological parents Gilkar and Ahmed, not to surrogate McKenna West. Jim Ryan, ABC News in Dallas-Fort Worth.
0: A man seen harassing and chasing people in Philadelphia wearing a Chucky-style Halloween mask is now in custody. The 22-year-old arrested in Las Vegas. He'll be sent back to Philly to face charges. Police say he wanted to create social media content. Michelle Franz in ABC News.
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10: Well, Todd Blanche announced that the DOJ and the FBI have shut down a huge Chinese cyber hacking effort that targeted things like NASA, the Department of Energy, the Federal Reserve, the U.S. Senate, and the Department of Justice itself. And so Todd Blanche was on Fox News this morning to talk a little bit about it.
11: Okay.
12: They were trying to infiltrate not only some of our key infrastructure, like you just described, but hospital systems and healthcare centers. And this is something that's been happening for many years. And in this case, this was sponsored. This is state sponsored. And this is a major national security issue for the United States. And so the work that we did over the past several months, bringing this to a stop, is something that the FBI and our great prosecutors in California have worked very hard on. The big part of this that I want people to understand is we not only stopped this, but we have shared with the private sector the way that they were doing this, the way that these hackers were getting access and their codes. And so the goal there is to motivate and to use some of the really smart people here in the private sector to stop it from happening again. It's not as if by us doing this that they're going to walk away and not try again. They're going to reload and try to come at us again. And so this is a fight that we're going to continue to have.
11: It is this strange situation where you know that it's happening on some level,
10: mm-hmm.
11: and you have to catch them.
10: Yes.
11: And yet you're going to keep doing business with them.
10: Yes.
11: There's not many areas of life where it works like that.
10: No.
11: Like someone's really trying to rip you off. You cut bait, you're done.
10: Oh, yeah.
11: Can't do it. I know there are a lot of people in the United States who would say, yes, we need to decouple from China.
10: I agree. But, you know, it took decades to get us into this situation, and so it's going to take longer than that to get away from it if we ever even really could.
11: Yeah.
13: It's the economic things they provide
11: mm-hmm.
13: that, you know.
11: That's what we're always told.
13: It's going to be a tough one, you know.
11: Yes.
13: So,
11: and, yeah, if there's ever a worldwide pandemic again, how much are we going to find out that our crap is still processed over there and made over there?
10: Yeah.
13: Still got a cheap Timu chair.
10: Right.
11: Got that going.
13: Yeah.
11: That's fantastic.
13: While the world blows up, I can sit back and watch it in my Timu chair.
11: Trump made the statement about Dolly Parton.
10: Yep.
11: Sad passing yesterday.
10: Yep. He has ordered flags to be flown at half staff for a week to honor Dolly Parton. And he talked about her a little bit this morning with Glenn Beck.
11: All right. Rolling.
14: She was unique. I mean, she was amazing. And to lose her, it's like you lose a member of the family. You know, we all knew her so well. I knew her a little bit. She wasn't a very political person. She really liked me, I will tell you. But she also wanted to stay very, you know, she was of the opinion, you know, the 50%. Who needs to lose? I don't think it's 50. I think it's probably 20% of the fans, okay, not 50. But she was a great person, and she was just a nice person. You know, I liked her a lot. And I thought it was a natural thing to lower the flags.
11: Yeah. I'm sure people are going to have a problem with the flags being lowered.
10: Yeah, but I think the people who want to be, like, anti-Dolly Parton are struggling to find their footing because everybody is just like, shut the hell up, dork.
11: Yeah.
13: And I've seen a couple of them, and they're all related to the vaccine.
10: Yeah.
13: And Fauci and Moderna, and she had money in Moderna.
10: Yeah,
13: or whatever.
10: Dolly did it. Yeah, okay.
13: And then she gave him $1 million. She gave him $1 million for research to try to find a cure for whatever it is that's out there that was ailing us.
11: Yeah, I mean, to me, you can understand someone trying to do the right thing at that time, not being armed with the evidence,
10: mm-hmm.
11: and then lying to people.
10: Yeah.
11: That she's trying to do a good thing.
13: But it's like, you know, if you're going to keep digging, you're going to find something on everybody.
11: Well, yes.
13: You know, if you dig hard enough.
11: Yeah, so, I think that's true.
13: I mean, I'm just like, hey, dude, you know, the thing about it is everybody who's said anything about her, anybody, no one says anything bad about her.
11: Except the people online.
13: Yeah.
10: Miserable people.
13: Right,
10: yes.
13: The miserable, and they're going to be miserable regardless, you know, so it doesn't really matter.
11: Yeah.
13: But it's just, it's a just really pissed me off.
11: There were people all over X sharing all sorts of Dolly Parton stuff last night, stuff that I had forgotten about.

0: of the David Letterman line was hilarious. Her top 10 pet peeves, if you remember.
1: Oh, yeah.
0: Number one was just absolutely hilarious.
2: The number one Dolly Parton pet peeve.
3: Nobody notices I've got a great ass too.
1: So she was funny, man.
4: She could pull that off, too.
5: Oh, yeah.
0: Yeah.
5: The way she would tell her story. I saw the clip when she was talking about her breasts with Carson.
0: Yeah.
5: And he was talking about, you know, looking under the hood or something. He'd like to look under the hood. I mean, it was just, you know, it was playful.
1: Well, yes. She fed into it. Yeah. She
5: had fun absolutely.
1: With it.
5: Yeah.
0: Well, she had great comedic timing. Mm-hmm. You kind of forget that.
5: Yeah.
0: But, yeah, there'll be a lot talked about Dolly Parton this week. There's no doubt about that. Meanwhile, and you said this off air, Scott, almost when I saw you. Ah, oh, Canada. Jeez. Oh, here we go. Canada.
5: I know. It's just like, really?
0: What?
5: What are we doing here?
0: Getting a better deal.
5: Yeah. Rush tickets doubled, by the way, overnight.
0: So, David, Canadian TV was melting down?
1: Oh, yeah. So, Canadian television outlet CTV, they had a major scoop. You see, somebody told them that American wine was being sold at a grocery store. And because they're on your side, they went out and investigated.
0: Okay.
6: American wine temporarily back on store shelves in Kentville, Ontario.
7: And I don't know why they would do it.
6: At the Johnson's Your Independent Grocer on Tuesday, bottles of red and white CK Mondavi wine from California were displayed prominently at the front of the store's beer and wine section. It's unclear how long the products had been on the shelves for. A viewer said they first noticed the wine for sale on Sunday. The bottle is still on display Tuesday morning. Ooh. But when CTV News reached out to Loblaw, the parent company of the Your Independent Grocer chain, it said the wine was put on the shelves without the approval of the store owner. And once identified, it was removed immediately. Responding to the appearance of the American wine, the Office of Ontario's Finance Minister saying, "We have been clear. U.S. alcohol will remain off shelves. We expect all retailers, including this grocer, follow the rules."
0: Okay, there's still more of this report to get to. Just take a breather for a second to take that in.
1: I mean, they're reporting this with the seriousness of, like, a grocery store was caught serving stray cats in the deli, you know?
0: Yes. Oh, yeah.
5: Right.
0: I mean, they're in depth here.
1: Yes.
0: Got to really explain this American wine. How did it happen? The owner, not on my watch. Anyway.
6: The incident reigniting shoppers' patriotism amid trade tensions with Donald Trump and the United States.
8: I have my app with a little beaver on it.
6: After visiting the Kentville location, we also checked two other Loblaw-owned grocery stores in Ottawa South End and did not find any American wine for sale.
1: That's right. They went the extra mile, and they checked two other grocery stores to make sure that that great menace to the South was not providing wine.
0: Man, Canadian TV news, you gotta love it. How about American TV news in Maine? This is making the rounds all over the place. The meteorologist on Maine's WABI-5.
5: This is really good.
0: Yeah. Well, he starts laughing. During, you know, the graphics had kind of messed up, the way I understand it. But then as he's losing it, I've never heard a dude laugh like this.
5: I thought it was laugh track under him. I didn't know it was him, but it's him.
0: It's him trying to talk as he's laughing. And all I can think is this a career killer? And I know I'm dating myself by, is this like the Billy Squire video? For Rock Me Tonight.
5: Oh, he's dancing around in the bed.
0: He's prancing on the set and sheets and sashaying and losing all of his rock credibility. I don't know, but listen to this.
9: And resulting in the chance for some heavier precipitation, a few bands of storms in some spots. We got to finish up this weather right now. I'm so sorry. I'm so mad over here. The 70s, below 80s, and spots of one. I've never had this happen before.
0: Time out.
1: I don't know what's happening.
0: That's a grown man with a beard.
5: Yeah.
0: That is Patrick Osborne. Okay? That sounds like a 7-year-old girl.
5: Oh my gosh, yes.
0: And it goes on.
9: Oh, jeez. All right, let me get it together real quick.

0: time out again. I have to publicly apologize right now to Anderson Cooper.
1: Yeah.
0: For making fun of his giggle for years. I thought that was the ultimate right there.
2: No. Oh, no.
1: I just
0: as far as emasculating yourself.
2: It sounded like the start of a horror movie, and then the guy walks through the glass, and a little girl comes back.
0: Yeah, because that... Yeah, that's Anderson Cooper. This guy...
2: Yeah.
3: He's Louise.
2: He's talking, too.
3: My only risk of some spots.
2: What's happening?
3: My story a little cooler. Lord of the 70s. John, please take it.
2: I don't
0: John,
2: know what's happening.
0: John, please take
2: there.
0: It.
2: Yeah.
0: Not only that, but to add to the comedy, he's got some snorts in there, if you notice.
2: Oh, yeah.
0: He got that whole thing going on. And then finally, the dude takes it.
3: What happened to professionalism, Patrick?
4: What indeed? Okay, so, oh my goodness. Kudos to you for trying to keep going. Like, it's got 7 days. So what happened? What set you off?
0: And now they're interviewing after that happened, like a day or two later.
5: So it was actually something that I was trying to prank Josh on that kind of backfired. We were, Zoe, our producer, and I were making fun of Josh during the middle of our commercial break. He was yapping away about whatever he's talking about.
4: Okay.
5: And Zoe made the Charlie Brown kind of wah, wah, wah, wah,
4: yeah,
5: wah sound.
4: Yeah, yeah, sure. On the phone.
5: Call,
4: gotcha.
5: Yeah, on the phone.
4: Okay, yeah.
5: And so I pulled it up on a video in the Weather Center. Thought it was a 5-second video, you know, quick sound just to egg Josh on a little bit.
4: Yep.
5: Turned out it was one of those hour-long compilations where it just periodically plays it every couple minutes.
4: Okay.
5: And so I didn't realize that. I go do my live, you know, forecast after a minute and a half of not hearing anything, and then 20 seconds in we start getting the Charlie Brown wah-wah-wah-wah sound. And I tried to get through it. Josh had to leave the studio. I was able to contain myself, but when he came back and we heard it one more time, we just started losing it, and the rest is history.
0: The thing. There's no cartoon sound though that can compare to that giggle and laugh that he had going in the middle there.
3: It's not
0: what is that?
2: What happened?
0: I don't know. I don't know.
1: He went ultrasonic.
2: Yeah.
0: Let's imagine that that's a buddy of ours, and we're just out one night, and then we hear him laugh like that and talk like that. Like, bro, what is wrong with you?
2: It's closing,
0: are you okay?
2: Closing time. I gotta go.
0: Oh, my gosh. All right. Five stories we're watching today. Much more straight ahead.
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0: The Markley Van Camp and Robbins Show. Jamie Markley, David Van Camp, Scott Robbins, and the five stories we're watching today.
1: 1, 2, 3, 4, 5. All right, number five. Meta has settled that big lawsuit over claims that they've designed Instagram and Facebook to addict children to those platforms.
2: I was so hoping this was going to go to trial.
1: Well, hold your horses. They've agreed to pay up to, what, $16 or $17 billion, but they still deny they did anything wrong. Florida's attorney general has said, no, I'll see you in court.
2: Good.
1: Yeah, they're not accepting the settlement.
0: Yeah, it was interesting hearing the California AG, the Bonta.
1: Yeah, Rob Bonta, yeah.
0: Bonta. You know, talking about it. Yeah, they did this to kids knowing it was addicting and harmful to children. We want to protect our children because it is a social contagion. Yet they're also protecting the rights of adults and doctors to...
2: perform. Yeah.
0: Yes.
1: Mm-hmm. Yes.
2: Yeah.
0: The crazy surgeries on kids, which is nuts, man.
1: Yes.
0: Or in some case, not nuts.
2: These guys never wanted to try it in court. I mean, you know, that settlement is what they do.
0: Yes.
1: Oh, yeah.
0: Oh, that's nothing to them.
1: Oh, absolutely not.
0: $17 billion?
1: They'll make that up by lunch, you know?
0: Yes. Yeah.
1: All right, number four, the Trump administration has paused all immigrant visa applications worldwide. Number three, CIA Director John Ratcliffe, unexpectedly, easy for me to say, showed up in Moscow yesterday. He met with Russian intelligence officials, President Trump saying this was a semi-routine visit. Hate to disappoint you, but no, this doesn't have anything to do with reports that the Kremlin is thinking about bombing England.
2: He checked on his timeshare.
1: Right.
0: Well, what was really going on there? You wonder.

0: It's a good
1: what
0: question.
1: Are they talking about?
0: I tend to believe question. The reporting or the speculation that it has to do with sanctions against Iran. Like, mm-hmm. hey, listen, we're serious about this, okay? You don't want to get dragged into this. No.
1: Yeah.
0: Pay attention to this. Number two, a massive wall. This was, I mean, just heartbreaking and horrible. Massive wall of mud and floodwaters tore through parts of Tibet and Nepal. Hundreds are missing. Have you mm-hmm. have you seen the video of this?
1: I did not.
2: I did not either.
0: I'll There's a right couple now. Of videos where you're seeing this. I mean, it's a gigantic wall of water demolishing buildings and bridges.
1: Ooh.
0: Like sweeping. People are like waiting at a border checkpoint. And then you just see them start running. And I mean, they say it's about 100 dead, but that's going to go up. Mm-hmm. I don't know how you could survive that.
1: Okay. Yep, I found it.
0: Yeah, it is.
1: Oh, my gosh.
0: Yeah.
1: Like, I'm seeing it where everything just looks cool and from out of nowhere, dude.
0: Yeah.
1: And it's just gone.
0: It's a wall of water.
1: Yes, and mud. That's what it looks like.
0: Yeah.
1: That's a tall building.
0: Yes.
1: And it's just, I mean, washed away and all these people underneath. Oh, my gosh. That is awful.
0: Yeah. Nepal's foreign minister says it looks like an earthquake may have caused an avalanche, which then triggered this mass flood. So, I mean, it's just awful. We're still waiting to hear about search and rescue efforts, which are underway now. Number one, Attorney General Todd Blanche announced that the DOJ and the FBI have shut down a major Chinese state-sponsored hacking organization targeting critical U.S. infrastructure networks, including, NASA was targeted, the Department of Energy was targeted, the DOJ itself was targeted, along with hospital systems.
1: Man, they never stop. Mm-hmm. All right. I know you got some more tribute to Dolly. To get to James O'Keefe went to Alaska to vote. You know, the undercover videos are always entertaining to watch. He has upped his entertainment game when it comes to these videos.
0: Oh, yeah.
1: You know, though, he's dancing in between and stuff like that. But I mean, what happened with Lisa Murkowski's brother in Alaska? And of course, if for our friends in Anchorage, you already know the story, but we'll get to it. It's pretty wild. I also saw this. Child's allowance. You believe in it? Should a kid get an allowance?
0: I don't know. I never got an allowance, but...
1: I didn't either. Did you, Scott?
2: No, not directly. I mean, but if I needed $5 or something for a Saturday night, my dad would part with it.
1: Okay.
2: You know?
1: Did you get money for doing chores?
2: Yes. Like, no, that was part of the deal for me to get the $5.
1: Oh, you were just going to do the stuff, but then ask for the money.
2: Right,
1: it wasn't like you were paid per
2: chore. No, but it was like I either got that done or he was going to tell me no, so, yeah.
1: Yeah. Well, 7,500 Americans were talked to about this. 44% said they never got an allowance. 36% said they got an allowance at some point when they were younger, but they had to earn it. 14% got one, but it wasn't tied to chores. 17% today think people or a child's allowance should not be tied to chores.
2: Oh, come on.
1: Come on, people. Where are we at? All right, those stories and what's your story coming up?

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7: Here's a look at your weather forecast powered by Weatherology.com. Sunshine mixed with clouds at times today, with daytime highs approaching 89. Southerly winds around 5 miles an hour. Partly cloudy skies again tonight. Slight chance for isolated thunderstorms. Lows level off around 66. Daytime highs approaching 84. Tomorrow, ample sunshine expected. I'm Staff Meteorologist Derek Height. Right now, 79.

0: All right, then. The Markley, Van Camp, and Robbins Show. Jamie Markley, David Van Camp, Scott Robbins. David, does this mean I win the bet?
1: Which bet?
0: The Ayatollah bet.
1: Oh, the gay Ayatollah, yeah. I don't know yet. I need to see proof of life here. But, yeah, President Trump talked to Glenn Beck this morning and gave an update on the Iran war, including the reports that the gay Ayatollah is dead.
0: Okay.
2: I don't think he's dead. He was very seriously wounded. The left side of his body, the arm, the leg, the whole thing. He was very seriously wounded, but I don't think he's dead. And if he is, they're putting on a pretty good show because they talk about, you know, going back to talk to him all the time, you know, to get a final blessing on things. But, you know, you make a deal with them, it's like not the most honorable group, I will tell you that.
0: All right, time out. Darn it. I was led to believe he actually said he's not dead. He's saying, I don't think he's dead. That's not enough for the bet.
3: Well, nobody knows for sure. I mean,
0: until we see proof of life.
3: Yeah, I mean, and I got a feeling he's dead.
0: Well, of course you do, because you bet that he's dead.
3: Well, they would have propped him up the window or something, I would have thought. I mean, something, to wave at the crowd or, you know, whatever.
0: Trump goes on.
2: And, you know, we have the Strait open. We took out 22 boats last night. We have people coming in. The blockade, our Navy has been unbelievable.

0: military has been unbelievable, the combination, but and our financial strength, that we built it up so much like you wouldn't believe in a year and a half, our financial strength is unbelievable. And those things are going toward a very big victory. We had the victory in Venezuela, and we're going to have a big victory here very soon.
1: Okay. We'll see.
2: 4 to 6 weeks, right?
1: Gosh darn it, man.
3: Do you think they were under the impression that you could do this like much like Venezuela?
1: I don't know.
3: When they went in there? I mean,
1: I've heard conflicting reports that they knew it would take a while, but maybe not this long.
3: Wow.
1: But I did believe it when they said 4 to 6 weeks. And then I believed all the other things.
3: Maybe they meant 40
1: and
3: to 60.
1: And you let me know. What? Yeah.
3: Maybe they meant 40 to 60 weeks.
1: Right. No, that's not what they meant.
3: Came out wrong.
2: Well, it was a really big red flag. I think it was Scott Bessent when we were still within the 4 to 6 week time frame.
1: Yeah.
2: And he said, well, you know, through the summer, prices will start coming back down. And then you're like, yeah, the summer goes into September.
1: Oh, I think he actually said by the end of summer. And so, yeah, and I think, well, at the very least by the end of summer. And now I'm sitting here going, well, I'm not putting money on that. Because I think the quote, you'll have to look it up. I don't want to misquote it. I think he was saying the gas prices would return to where they were.
2: Yeah.
1: Pre-war by end of summer.
2: Yeah.
1: We got a ways to go.
2: Yes, we do.
1: Yeah. How about the SAVE Act? Voter ID. Is that going to happen? Nope.
2: No, it's not. It's too late now.
1: And it's frustrating. And, you know, there were a few Republicans standing in the way, of course. You always got Maine and Alaska. You got Murkowski, Susan Collins. So James O'Keefe, who's been going out, you know, he was in Minnesota showing how easy it is to sign up people to vote.
2: Mm-hmm.
1: And then he's in Alaska. And I'll just play you from the start of the video. And it's like an 11-minute video. Because it kind of tells the story.
4: This is James O'Keefe in Anchorage, Alaska. I'm about to get offered Senator Lisa Murkowski's brother's ballot.
1: And then Jack gets the, it's, the production's
5: last
1: funny.
5: M-U-R-K-O-W-S-K-I. I left my wallet in the vehicle. Would it be possible to vote without it?
6: Absolutely possible.
5: Oh, good.
4: I said...
1: What? Okay, anyway.
4: I said, I can vote. Brian Murkowski can vote. She's like, yes, you can vote.
6: You can vote if you'd like to. Do you want to do a question ballot?
5: I mean, all I got to do is do the question ballot, then I can vote.
6: Yes, sir.
5: Yes, sir.
4: Brian Murkowski, Senator Murkowski's brother, doesn't even live in Alaska, but his name is still on the voter rolls.
6: Do you know how to spell Brian?
5: B-R-I-A-N.
6: Yeah,
5: that's the address.
6: You are in the correct place.
5: Oh, perfect.
1: Yeah, good stuff.
2: Do you know how to spell Brian?
1: I think she was saying that tongue-in-cheek.
2: Yeah.
1: But still.
3: Murkowski.
1: Yeah. And, of course, O'Keefe has been threatened with legal action and possible prosecution for all of this.
3: No, because he embarrassed them, essentially. Yes.
1: Yes, much like he did in Minnesota.
3: Yeah. Now they're going to make a big deal.
1: But as, you know, you have a narrative from the left and from media saying this is rare, it never happens.
3: Oh, well, it never. That's one of the things they do all the time.
1: Dead people vote.
2: Right.
1: It's insane. I mean, it's got to be stopped.
2: I do like the threat of prosecution because, let's say they do it. Oh, no, James O'Keefe gets more attention. He hates attention.
1: Not
2: he doesn't
1: only that,
2: want attention.
1: Not only that, you give him discovery?
2: Yeah.
1: Oh, buddy. Yeah, they probably do not want that. So, nice job, James. All right, it's that time. We do it a couple of times a day. Go around the table. It may not be the biggest story out there, but it caught your attention. You want to bring it in. So, David, today, what's your story?
2: Well, you mentioned earlier that there were just a ton of clips making the rounds from Dolly Parton's past.
1: Mm-hmm.
2: People paying tribute. I had never seen this one. Before. A lot of them I have, and I've still rewatched them, like her cover of Stairway to Heaven. I really liked it. But Dolly Parton once brought Patti LaBelle onto her ABC variety show. She had one of those for a little while. And they sang a song using their acrylic nails as percussion. And she...
1: I don't know if I've ever seen this.
3: I haven't. I know I haven't.
1: Okay. No. Well, I want to hear it. Let's go.
7: You know, I ride a lot lot of songs when I don't have my guitar. Mm-hmm. You know, I beat around the dashboard of my car when I'm riding around writing uh-huh. songs. But then I have a little rhythm that we can do with these acrylic nails. Can you do that?
8: Yep.
7: That's
8: oh, her
7: good. Nails. You want to play a little song for them? Get up okay. close to your microphone. We're mic'd right down in here. Get up close to it. Okay.
8: That's cute.
7: Can you hear that?
8: See, we did plan this, but we didn't know how it was going
7: to
8: sound.
7: Well, we were planning to see if we could do something like, Mama, little children, I'm short and short. Mama, little children, I'm short and red. Mama, little children, I'm short and short. Mama, little children, I'm short and red. Hey, Patty.
1: That's pretty cool, man.
3: That is very cool.
2: It's also yeah. cool to hear two pros just like immediately get in sync like that.
3: Yeah.
1: Yes. Very much so. I can't help it, man. It reminds me of something else I saw this week. So I'll just do it for my story, and it's not anywhere near as cool as that. And maybe you saw this too. That Tommy Lee, drummer from Motley Crue, played bongos for a monkey. Okay.
2: Well, that's no way to talk about Vince Neil.
3: You can't just throw that sentence out there and like leave it hanging.
1: So, yes, the deal was this. He visited the Save the Chimps sanctuary in Florida and gave a private drumming and percussion performance for Limbani, a 9-year-old rescued chimpanzee. And I'll tell you, the audio's not near as impressive as Dolly and Patti LaBelle, but here it is for you. And it is. He's just in front of the chimpanzee, and the chimpanzee starts dancing.
2: Another chimpanzee comes over and throws, like, makeshift panties at him.
1: You would be used to that. So.
3: That's, How does he end up there? I don't know. It's always like...
1: Everybody has to have a purpose,
3: they
1: man.
3: Get their
1: and his
3: fan,
1: is
3: right?
1: He saved the chimpanzees,
3: playing
1: apparently.
3: Bongos for chimpanzees.
1: Sure.
3: Yeah.
1: Why not?
2: I never knew this would wind up on my bucket list, but now it is. I want to play bongos for chimpanzees.
3: Chimpanzees.
1: I had not even planned on bringing that
3: man.
1: In.
3: He is something.
1: Yeah.
3: What a life he's led.
1: Sorry about the ADD theater there. All right, Scott, what do you got for What's Your Story?
3: Well, Chicago Sky owner Michael Alter has decided that a man wearing a T-shirt stating the dictionary definition of a woman is somehow a potential threat. That person is Enos Cantor Freedom, former NBA player who declared himself eligible for the WNBA draft because the league can't figure out what the hell the W stands for. So Freedom on Sunday sat courtside. We all saw that happen, right? And he got kicked out during the third quarter. He got booted. So he smiled wide open, stepped toward the floor, and security grabbed him and kicked him out. 2 days later, the team bans him from the team's arena. And they said, he demonstrated to us that he has the potential to be a threat, the Sky owner confirmed.
1: A threat?
3: A threat.
1: Threat to what?
3: Who knows?
1: Okay.
3: It's sometimes difficult to follow the WNBA logic here. But people are giving it a shot. The Chicago franchise banned a guy currently identifying as a woman who they may have to consider as a draft selection next season because the league has thus far been unable to define a woman.
1: Yeah, but they already said they're not eligible.
3: That's right. I know. But why? I want to know why.
2: Nobody knows why.
3: Exactly. They're going to ban him? Why?
2: I cannot believe that they think that just because this guy says he's eligible to play in the WNBA and he enters a women's space, that he's a threat.
3: Well,
2: we've
3: yeah,
2: been
3: they
2: told
3: can't...
2: for years there is no threat. You're more likely to get diddled by your family member than you are by a trans person. Mm-hmm. So let that dong in the girls' locker room.
3: They can't define a woman. A guy wearing a T-shirt that does define a woman gets kicked out.
2: Yes,
3: and banned. Yeah. Got it. Follow the logical ball on that one, huh?
1: Well, while they're keeping that penis off the court, another green dildo made its way onto a court. I don't know if you heard that news.
3: It happened again?
1: Yeah. David loves that transition I just made.
2: Yeah. I think it's, what, the 11th time?
1: Some of the X accounts that where you'll see this stuff, the way it reads, an 11th green dildo was just thrown onto the court of the Washington Mystics versus Phoenix Mercury WNBA game, and we have audio. Ooh. Oh, there it goes. Yep.
9: Seymour had a little reach in and got that ball away.
1: They're looking confused.
3: What's happening?

0: some of the fans over there or some of the Washington bench. They're not, somebody wasn't happy. Somebody's booing.
1: No, it's more than that. Something's going on.
2: Well, the broadcaster didn't see it.
0: Yeah. Well, Lauren Betts is on the sideline. Not sure what they call.
1: Something was thrown onto the floor. And we've had issues with that, especially lately in some WNBA arenas.
2: The announcement.
0: I will say it's disappointing that it happened here in Phoenix because the X Factor has been so supportive of their team and teams that come in here. There's been a lot of respect, but it's going to be disappointing.
2: I love my favorite thing about the play-by-play is that they all start by saying something happened. What happened? And then hearing the transition as realization hits them is just art to me.
3: Oh, yeah.
2: What happened here? Did something serious happen? Come on!
3: It would be so much more refreshing if you just had, you know, a straight shooter broadcast say, oh, geez, we got another dildo on the floor. They need Robbins in there.
4: Yeah, they do. They need me in there, yeah.
3: And it's a green one again! What's the problem with pink?
4: Are those the only colors they have in these things? I don't know.
3: Is there blue? Do they sell them?
4: I would think.
3: All right. Chuck E. Cheese, another fight. Nimrod's in the news, baby.
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0: News update, David Van Camp.
1: All right. Well, I think this is one of the funniest mix-ups of all time. The headline is, family furious after company sends girl Kim Jong-un costume instead of Mary Poppins.
3: Oh, gosh, I saw this. Oh, my gosh.
1: A young student, then this wasn't for Halloween either. It was for book week. And so she wanted to be Mary Poppins. But Costume Box instead sent this 10-year-old girl a Kim Jong-un costume.
4: I'm a rocket man. Rocket man.
0: That's great.
1: I say you just roll with it, you know?
0: Sure, why not?
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0: And now we go to Nimrods in the news.
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6: I love the poorly educated.
0: All right. Nimrods the news. We go to Florida. 21-year-old Pompano Beach man. Well, he was heading to Chuck E. Cheese with his lady. Apparently it was
8: Chuck
0: party.
8: Chuck E. Cheese for my birthday.
0: Yeah, heck yeah.
8: Chuck E. Cheese for my birthday. Cheese for my birthday.
0: Gotta have the song.
8: Cheese for my birthday.
0: Well,
8: birthday.
0: Here's the deal.
8: Chuck E. Cheese for my birthday.
0: Yep. This dude, Vincent Evans, comes inside. The victim apparently working inside the establishment. When Vincent, who had come inside there with another woman, approached this other guy, who happens to be 16, the guy that works there, from

0: behind and then dragged him down before they started fighting. And Evans is like, you know, giving him a whoop and just boom. Like, what's going on? It's all on surveillance footage. They say the victim is the boyfriend of Evans' girlfriend, ex-girlfriend.
1: Ooh.
0: Who is the mother of a child shared with Vincent Evans.
1: Oh, my gosh.
0: So it's like, hey, she and I have a kid together, 16-year-old punk, and now you got her on the side? Uh-uh, I'm coming into Chuck E. Cheese where you work, and I'm going to give you a beating. What do you think of that?
1: Not guilty by reason of his life is a dumpster fire.
2: Yeah, really. Suffered enough.
0: So now he's facing a charge of child abuse without great bodily harm. Apparently the beating wasn't that bad. That's Nimrod's in the news.
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9: From ABC News, I'm Michelle Franzen. The U.S. and Canada are locked in a tariff tiff. Canada announcing it will match President Trump's 50% tariffs on certain Canadian imports starting in September. Ottawa putting duties, imports, and on about $20 billion worth of American products. More from ABC's Karen Travers.
10: The president today did an interview with Glenn Beck on his radio show, and he expressed his frustration with Canada, saying, quote, they are one of the worst countries in the world to deal with. He also said that he thought they had a pretty good deal, and he dismissed the idea though that the United States needs Canada.
9: Changes coming to Meta in a new tentative landmark settlement. 52 state attorneys general except from Florida and New Mexico signing on to the proposal to settle claims that Facebook and Instagram were designed to be addictive and posed a mental health threat to minors. The social media giant agreeing to pay nearly $18 billion to make major changes and add protections to its apps, including a 2-hour daily time limit for users under 18. ABC's Elizabeth Schulze has more.
10: What we're looking at here is an agreement that effectively concedes that some of the design features on these apps got young users addicted, and the states had claimed that that contributed to harming the mental health of these young users, and now Meta will be forced to make these changes.
9: The agreement still needs a judge's approval. Massive rescue operations underway in Nepal following flash flooding. At least 95 are dead. The Nepalese Tourism Board estimates more than 400 tourists are missing, including Americans. Here's ABC ABC's Lama Hassan.
11: The rescue operation is underway. Where this took place near the border with China is a popular destination with tourists. And according to the Nepalese Tourism Board, nearly 400 tourists are missing. The army

0: has urged people to remain on high alert and to stay in safe places.
1: Word today, actor Tim Curry has died. The British actor rose to worldwide fame in the cult classic, The Rocky Horror Picture Show. 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
1: She was a country music icon, entrepreneur, and American original. Dolly Parton is being remembered for her spirited life and legacy. ABC's Real Reeve is in Parton's home state of Tennessee in Pigeon Forge, outside of Dollywood, where fans are paying their respects.
4: There are many tributes pouring in here in Pigeon Forge and just miles up the road where Dolly was born, and here at Dollywood, the place synonymous with Dolly Parton. It's her amusement park where she held the title of Dreamer-in-Chief, and over 3 million people each year visit Dollywood. Undoubtedly, many more will be coming here in the days and weeks and months ahead to pay their respects to the woman who became an icon in these parts here.
1: Dolly Parton was 80. Her family says a memorial will be small and intimate. President Trump ordering flags be flown at half staff in her honor nationwide. A tech titan has issued a 6,000-word essay warning about the dangers, he says, of artificial intelligence.
5: Bill Gates says the computer industry that he championed is now a global threat. Gates saying he's in a state of shock as to why there's not more urgency on AI. He says on Semaphore, self-regulation, championed by so many in the industry and the White House, is not working. And he'll gladly debate anyone opposing mandatory reviews of any AI system that could be weaponized to make new molecules and unleash a pandemic. Wayne Cabot, ABC News.
1: On Wall Street this hour, stocks trading lower. I'm Michelle Franz in ABC News.
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10: Team is not all that popular with Democrats compared to some other people within the party.
11: Okay, net favorability rating among Dems nationally. 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Chuck Schumer has real popularity problems even among Democrats. He was only at plus 10. But among Democrats, Aram Amdani is arguably the most popular modern-day politician who's actually currently in elected office, beating all these folks. If you're a Republican, you'd be much better off going after Chuck Schumer or even Hakeem Jeffries than going after Aram Amdani, who still is very, very popular, at least with the Democratic base.
10: That's somewhat terrifying.
12: It is incredible, yet not surprising.
10: Yep.
12: All the energy is there.
13: Well, he's also, I mean, I'll give him credit for being a really good BS artist.
12: Oh, my gosh.
10: He is.
12: David, you're absolutely right about that.
10: Yeah.
12: He's so slick. It is unbelievable.
10: Yeah, he and El Sayed.
12: Although he kind of steps in it occasionally.
10: Yes.
12: I mean, based on the circumcision comments we had yesterday.
10: Yeah. Well, when you have just bad, crazy ideas,
12: yes,
10: that's going to come out at some point in time. You know what I'm saying?
12: I mean, Mamdani seems to dodge it, though.
10: He stepped in it, too.
12: Because there's been some crazy stuff that it can't happen there.
10: But the other part is, you're promising all this great stuff to people that aren't wise to the game.
12: Yeah.
10: But you just sort of believe it.
12: That's where the Democrat Party is really stuck in the mud here, because the mainstream, if there is such a thing, Democrat, it looks like wagon wheel salesmen now.
10: Oh, yeah.
12: I mean, they look like they're so far out of touch with the party.
10: Yes.
12: You know, the party's radicals. That's who controls it.
10: And then in Minnesota, I found this story amazing. And maybe there's a simple explanation that you can explain to just a simple guy like me, David, mm-hmm. with your news background and everything else, or Scott, with your vast knowledge and wisdom of these things and laws. So in Minnesota, you know what? Instead of me explaining it, there was a local news report that will lay this out for you. And I'll stop it at any time, but roll.
14: Solutions and new comments from Ramsey County Sheriff Bob Fletcher about gang violence and the state fair.
15: Fletcher is reacting to a civil lawsuit filed today against two rival gangs to keep them away from the state fair. They're being sued as unincorporated associations under the Minnesota Civil Gang Nuisance Law. It's a unique law meant to prevent gang violence.
14: Richard Reeve is live at the fairgrounds right now with what Sheriff Fletcher is saying about the gang members being sued and how it would even be enforced. Rich?
10: Yeah, this is Keith Ellison that's suing the gang members.
12: Yeah.
10: Okay. And again, the state fair is highly attended.
12: Oh, yeah.
10: I think it's the most attended state fair in the entire United States. And what I don't understand, I'll just tell you, these gangs are breaking the law.
12: Mm-hmm.
10: Why not just enforce the law?
12: Well,
10: what's a lawsuit going to do?
12: Right.
10: But anyway, here's the report.
16: Yeah, Kevin, this lawsuit filed by Ramsey County and the State Attorney General's office. Now, as you mentioned, Sheriff Bob Fletcher weighing in, saying the 10 respondents to this lawsuit have been charged at least 40 different times with 40 different crimes. We're talking about things like... Sorry, folks, we're talking about things that include possession of a machine gun, assaults with a firearm, and aggravated robberies. Now, it is hoped that a judge's decision could prevent any further gang violence here at the state fair.
10: I know you broke the law and you should be in jail. We can't do that. But we're going to sue you if you guys don't stay away this time. What?
12: That's... And who are you suing exactly,
10: right,
12: too?
10: Right.
12: I mean, who are you suing? Swan?
10: Let's go back to the report.
16: Okay. Gang associates with the Somali Outlaws gang. So why the urgency now? Take a look at these court documents. They show online posts with the messages, the biggest battle of the summer, and live at the Minnesota State Fair. Mark Osler is a former federal and state prosecutor.
17: You know, okay. Already there's messages that have gone out, you know, on this day. You know, come to the fair and we'll shoot at each other, basically. And they want to avoid that proactively.
16: The idea is to prevent scenes like this, a 2022 shooting at the state fair that sent people running. Prosecutors asking a judge to sign a court order banning gang members from the state fairgrounds.
12: Okay.
16: That court order carried by officers on patrol.
18: So if an officer has a piece of paper, or if it's in his phone, whatever, can he go to one of these folks and say, you're violating this order, you're under arrest?
17: That's what the order allows for. Is for that person to then be excluded from that area if they've entered it.
18: What? Now, the lawsuit is asking the judge to prohibit the gang members from appearing or hanging around together here at the fairgrounds. So they're supposed to stay apart. That means they'll have two separate court hearings in Ramsey County Court this coming Thursday.
10: All right, explain this to me. I don't think I can.
13: Well, if they're openly organizing an attack at a public venue during a very crowded event, why can't you go out? Yeah, it doesn't make sense why you wouldn't say, hey, do they not have, like, making terroristic threat
19: right
13: laws or threatening mob violence laws or something?
10: Does it just seem like maybe Keith Ellison is saying, okay, we don't want to arrest the Somali gangs.
13: Right.
10: Okay. For political reasons.
13: Yeah.
10: Or maybe, you know, your own belief reasons, whatever that might be. But this is a way to avoid sending people to jail by just, hey, have your fight somewhere else. And they don't actually play in that clip what the Ramsey County Sheriff actually said.
20: We've had gangs coming to the Minnesota State Fair for 30, 40 years.
10: Okay.
20: But they've always agreed the fair is neutral ground, and let's all go have fun and respect the fairgrounds. I've been here for many, many years.
10: It's a truce, okay? It's a truce. The fair, hey, everybody have fun, okay?
19: Okay.
13: They don't care.
10: It's like when all the gangs met, you know, in Central Park, in the Warriors, the truce is on while Cyrus is speaking. But guess what? Cyrus gets shot. We all know this.
20: But we've never had threats of violence like we're having from the Somali gangs. Well, we will have Karen gangs. We'll have some Hmong gangs here. We'll have some, extremists on the right here. But none of them are promising chaos except for the Somali gangs.
10: Uh-oh.
13: You got to throw in, yeah, the far right gangs. Name them. Where are?
10: Oh yeah, you got to watch out for them.
19: Yeah. The ones that wear suits.
10: Yes, and some go old school, like old school Tucker. They're the Tuckers.
19: Yeah, you got the bow ties.
10: You got to watch out for them. If they're wearing a bow tie, that means they're ready to bust out a machine gun on your ass.
13: Did you say you wanted ice cream dipped in butter? You're obviously a white supremacist.
19: How do you enforce any of that?
13: Lock them up.
10: It's
19: are they
10: simple,
19: carrying ID
10: man.
19: Cards when you stop
10: I
19: them?
10: I don't understand it.
13: You know who they are, where they are, and that they are planning mass violence.
10: Yes.
13: Lock them up. Don't sue them. What do you think they're going to say? They're going to say, oh, golly gee, we're sorry. We
10: exactly.
13: didn't know we
21: could. Osiris don't want anybody passing. We don't want anybody flexing any muscle.
10: Exactly. So respect it, Somali gangs. Okay.
19: Yeah, make sure you take the family to the fair.
10: Yes.
19: Meet some nice Somalians while you're there.
13: But remember, Somali, they built America.
10: Yes.
13: That's what we've been told. The backbone of American society.
10: That's right.
19: Excuse me, sir. Are you a gangbanger?
21: When you're president of the biggest gang in the city, you don't have to take any shit.
10: There we go. It's on.
19: But you can identify the baseball furies and some of these by the what they were wearing, right?
10: Yes. That would be the right wingers.
19: Right.
10: Yeah. The guys with the bats.
19: The baseball furies.
10: So you got that going on out there. And David, you're saying the royal family has paid tribute to Dolly.
13: Yes, they did. The King of England sent the King's Guard band to go out and pay tribute to Dolly Parton.
10: Oh, wow. Have you heard this, Scott?
19: No.
10: Why are you saying that?
19: Because the royal family okay. stepped in my own ball.
10: Do you not like that?
19: It's cheery.
10: Yeah. Some people might say that's lame, but they're doing their best.
13: Well, that's all of England, though, right? It's lame, but they're doing their best.
10: Yes.
13: That's their national motto, I mean, across the pond.
10: Well, a lot of this has been shared, too. Dolly's response, how she'd like to be remembered, if you've heard that before.
0: Well, a lot of people ask me, you know, what I want people to say about me 100 years from now. I want them to say, golly, she looks good for her age.
10: Again, very funny, too.
13: It is
10: multi-talented.
13: Crazy, you know? She grew up in a shack in the woods, and now the King of England is paying tribute to her, and the flags are at half-staff.
10: Yes.
13: What an incredible life.
19: America, man.
10: No kidding. Okay, so what are we doing in Russia? That's a big question. Hunter Biden says we need Nuremberg trials, and the five stories we're watching today all coming up.

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0: The Markley, Van Camp, and Robbins Show. Jamie Markley, David Van Camp, Scott Robbins. You know what it's time for?
1: Yeah.
0: The five stories we're watching today.
2: One, two, all right, number five. Meta has settled that big lawsuit brought by multiple states over claims that they designed Instagram and Facebook to addict children to those platforms. They've agreed to pay up to about $17 billion, but deny any wrongdoing. Florida,
0: well,
2: though.
0: Then what are they going to do? Are they going to change something?
2: Oh, yeah. They said, we're going to, you know, adjust. They gave the usual corporate speak, and that's why.
0: And the like button and all that stuff.
2: That's why the Florida Attorney General rejected the settlement and said, hey, we'll see you in court.
0: Dang.
2: They want to take it to a trial.
0: Yeah.
2: Number four, the Trump administration has paused all immigrant visa applications worldwide. Number three, CIA Director John Ratcliffe. Unexpectedly showed up in Moscow yesterday, and he met with Russian intelligence officials. President Trump says that's a semi-routine visit.
0: By the way, can you go back to story four just to repeat it?
2: Yes, the Trump administration has paused all immigrant visa applications worldwide.
0: Gotcha. Okay, she missed it there. Okay, go ahead.
2: Number two, Attorney General Todd Blanche announced that the DOJ and the FBI have shut down a major Chinese state-sponsored hacking organization targeting critical U.S. infrastructure networks. And then number one, I didn't think this was the number one story, but, well, the Trumpster really wants to talk about it. He posted on Truth Social, how about Roger Clemens not getting in the Baseball Hall of Fame? All because a bunch of jealous people with far less talent voted that he shouldn't be there. He was also not convicted or admitted to taking drugs. Roger is easily one of the few greatest pitchers of all time, winning 354 games, 7 Cy Young Awards, a record by 3, and played in 3 World Series, winning 2. He was 3rd in most strikeouts. The commissioner told me he was going to approve Pete Rose, but he waited long enough until Pete died. No wonder baseball is in trouble. President Donald J. Trump.
0: What the heck?
2: I don't know where.
3: Well, Clemens is an outspoken conservative.
0: I understand that. But still.
3: But why do you get involved in the muck and the mire of all this stuff? I don't know. Because you can't help yourself, you know? I guess. I mean, why deal with Roger Clemens? I'm serious. Clemens was a steroid user, allegedly.
0: Well, he says no, and Andy Pettit misremembered. That's where misremembered came from.
3: Yes. He should be in the Hall of Fame just for coining that term.
2: Yes. Those are the top five stories that we're watching today. 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
0: So are you saying, like, let's fast forward to 2029 and whoever's president then.
3: Yeah.
0: Are you going to miss things like this?
3: Yes.
0: You will miss it.
3: I will.
0: But at the same time, it drives
3: but
0: you crazy.
3: But it's frustrating. Where did this come from all of a sudden?
0: You're not,
3: Roger Clinton.
0: You're not alone.
2: Probably he was like listening
0: many
2: to
0: many people
2: him.
0: Today saying, dude, just don't do those things.
3: Right.
0: Just stick to the important stuff. Like at Kennedy Center, just lose that. They'll say,
3: yeah, right.
0: Like, that's not helping.
3: Stop it.
2: They're like, we can't put Trump's name on it. Maybe we'll just demolish the building.
0: Okay. Oh,
3: you got a lot. And maybe the Canadians are keeping Roger Clemens out of the hall. I don't know.

0: Sid, yeah, that was actually the sticking point in the trade agreement.
1: Right,
0: you need to pressure that one baseball writer who's attached to the Blue Jays, okay?
1: Yeah.
0: You got to tell him to let Roger in the Hall of Fame.
1: We'll take this thing to 70%. I'm not kidding.
2: Scott!
1: Oh, man. What a time to be alive.
3: Not that I thought we would talk about this today, but you were talking about something else with the baseball writers. It drives you crazy because that dude should be in the Hall of Fame.
4: I absolutely should be.
3: Barry Bonds should be in the Hall of Fame.
4: Absolutely should be. Sammy Sosa should be in the Hall of Fame. Mark McGwire should be in the Hall of Fame. I mean, they're all, listen, what they did was terrible, and they shouldn't have done it, but it was, nobody was testing for it, and it was just a ridiculous time, you know?
0: Well, that, and also, I mean, all the players that you just mentioned probably would have been Hall of Fame players anyway.
4: Probably, and
3: Sosa, I don't know.
0: Well, yeah.
4: Well, maybe not. He was spindly.
3: Don't know.
4: Yes.
3: But as far as, and McGwire, you know, before that resurgence with the Cardinals, you pay attention to the Hall of Fame numbers.
4: Yeah,
3: I don't know.
4: Well, he was known as a home run hitter, and he hit a lot of them.
3: Did he have enough? He would have been a Hall of Famer?
4: Nah, probably. Maybe. I don't know.
3: Bonds and Clemens, those are no doubters took Royce.
4: Absolutely. Yeah. Barry Bonds was well in his way. Yeah.
3: Yeah. Some science news. Microbiologists are saying that typing, like right after eating, is more unhygienic than you think.
4: Typing?
3: Yes.
4: Really?
3: Yeah. The saliva from your fingers can end up on your keyboard. And when it mixes with food residue, it can turn your keyboard into a bacteria cafeteria.
4: Bacteria cafeteria.
3: So they say. And certain forms of bacteria can survive on keyboard surfaces for days.
4: Yeesh.
3: So you got to be careful. I took a picture of your keyboard once.
4: Yeah, I know.
3: It horrified people. David's like, that's a joke. That's not really Scott's.
0: Yeah, I didn't know.
4: It's really mine.
3: Yes.
4: It was, plenty of snacks.
0: It was hairy. Yeah.
4: it's grown hair over time. It's an experiment, David, I'm having. I'm going to apply it to my head later.
0: Yeah. It actually just types on its own now. It's sentient. You can just tell it what to write.
4: Own personality, yes.
3: And David will love this. They gave you some tips.
0: Oh, yeah. Good. Tips.
3: Some hand sanitizer or wet wipes. Keep them nearby. Clean your hands after eating. I didn't know that.
0: I never would have got it. I would have just been like blowing on it or like wishing.
3: Hunter Biden says we need Nuremberg trials for the Trump administration. What? And a news update next.

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6: 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Sunshine mixed with clouds at times this afternoon, with daytime highs approaching 89. Winds out of the southwest, 5 to 10 miles an hour. Partly cloudy skies again tonight. Slight chance for isolated thunderstorms. Lows level off around 66. Daytime highs approaching 84. Tomorrow, ample sunshine expected. I'm staff meteorologist Derek Height. Currently, it's 79 degrees.

0: The Markley, Van Camp, and Robbins Show. I'm Jamie Markley, the Gen Xer. David Van Camp, the Millennial, and the Sexy Boomer, Scott Robbins. Mm-hmm. So what are we doing in Russia? What's the word, David?
1: Well, CIA Director John Ratcliffe unexpectedly showed up in Moscow yesterday, meeting with Russian intelligence officials, we're told. There's been reports that the U.S. is picking up some chatter that Russia might start attacking NATO allies, including bombing the U.K., or that this was some sort of, you know, come-to-Jesus moment for Putin when it comes to Iran. Like, hey, don't get involved in this. Don't supply Iran with stuff to prolong this.
0: Right.
1: Okay? Focus on your failing war in Ukraine. Okay? Well, mm-hmm. President Trump spoke to Glenn Beck about that.
0: Okay.
2: He's there on, you know, very sort of semi-routine. I hate to disappoint people. We would like to see the war with Ukraine end. John Ratcliffe is a fantastic guy. He's the head of the CIA, and he is not in there for any of the things that you said. Now, something may come out, you know, out of it. We're working very hard to get that war ended. And frankly, they both want to see it ended.
0: Okay. We'll see. You know, the left's gone bat nuts crazy. A lot of people recognize that. You want some examples?
1: Sure.
0: Set it up this way. You had Hakeem Jeffries that meets with Jared Kushner, right? And you have Democrats so ticked off about it. What's her name? You call her Rockslide Face. Jennifer Welch?
1: Yeah, Jennifer Welch. Yeah.
0: Yeah, on her what's supposed to be incredibly popular podcast.
1: Mm-hmm.
0: For sad and bitter people.
1: Yes.
3: I don't want to work with fascists. I don't want to collaborate with fascists. There is no working with criminals. We need to hear from future Speaker Jeffries immediately. Why are you meeting with Jared Kushner?
0: So this Jewish man is fascist. Okay. Really?
1: It is bizarre, man.
0: Yes, it's bizarre. The whole fascist thing, by definition.

0: definition is such a stupid take.
1: Well, I thought it was interesting, too, because they're all up in their feelings about this. But even the governor of Michigan, Gretchen Whitmer, talked about, well, you know, he is the president, so if I'm going to try to get stuff done for Michigan, I got to talk to him.
0: Right.
1: That's how it works.
0: And that's the way it used to be, right, mm-hmm. with Democrats and Republicans?
1: Mm-hmm.
0: Well, not according to your old boy, James Carville, who's also lost his mind.
1: Yeah.
0: He'd be mad about it, too.
2: In the opinion of every Democrat in the United States, progressive, moderate, middle road, left, I don't know, whatever you want, we believe one thing above all. These people are a pack of felons and traitors. And you do not meet with them. You do not meet with them. These people.
0: Talking about...
3: What's his problem?
0: Jared Kushner. I don't know.
3: Shut up.
0: Trying to get relevancy. I don't know.
3: Breathe through his eyes.
0: And then Hunter Biden with this take.
4: We need to have Nuremberg trials. We need to have truth and reconciliation. So, if Chuck Schumer or Hakeem Jeffries can think they're going to come in and take the tack that Merrick Garland did, then you know what? They best step aside today.
0: Yes, David?
1: Take the tactic Merrick Garland did. What, you mean they come in and try to lock up political opponents, namely Donald Trump?
0: Oh, Hunter thinks Merrick Garland was just way too soft.
1: What?
0: Oh, yeah.
1: What did you expect him to do?
3: Man, you talk about a party circling the drain. Holy smokes.
0: Oh, yeah.
3: Holy smokes. Who's in charge? Who's running this thing?
0: There is nobody.
3: I mean, you got Carville 1 second saying, well, okay, we can't go over the cliff on this stuff.
0: Yeah.
3: Now all of a sudden I'm embracing it.
1: I don't know. I think well, he's actually
3: what are we doing?
1: Struggling with some sort of health thing because a lot of these podcasts, he's in bed.
3: Yeah, he's laying down.
1: He's laying down in bed.
3: Yeah.
1: And I'm like, why is he in bed? This is weird.
0: Yeah. But then it seems Hillary is coming on board.
3: Yeah, right.
0: With the DSA.
3: She is.
0: I mean, that's what you take from this?
5: You know, Democratic Party right now is, I think, going through a kind of experiment. Like, who can actually respond, particularly to young people's very real concerns about where they are at this point in their lives and what kind of future do they have for themselves? And I think that's healthy.
3: Young people have been pondering that since the beginning of time.
1: Oh, yeah.
3: Where they are in their lives.
0: Yes.
3: Yes.
0: Again,
3: shut
0: you got
3: up,
0: some
3: Hillary.
0: People trying to stay relevant.
3: Trot out these old war horses. Yeah, I mean, geez.
0: I know. But if she doesn't say something like that, where the energy is at in the party is like, listen, old lady river, get out of here.
3: Yeah, leave us alone.
0: And even with her saying like that, they're still going to be with the attitude of, get lost, old lady river.
1: Yeah.
3: Right.
0: I don't think there's anything she's going to be able to do at this point.
3: Well, Carville, too. They're thousands of years of fossils, and they're out there yelling.
0: Oh, yeah.
3: I mean, gosh, dang it.
0: But,
3: of course, young people are energized because they hear the free stuff. And
0: yes.
3: You know, that it's equal it's not equal opportunity, it's equal outcome. And they're going to try to legislate. I mean, this is a real deal now.
0: Oh, yeah.
3: This DSA thing is not a fantasy anymore.
0: Yeah, November's going to be...
3: I mean, it's happening.
0: It's going to be fascinating to see how it turns out.
3: Oh, yeah.
0: All right, it's that time. We do it a couple of times a day. Go around the table. It may not be the biggest story out there, but it caught your attention. You want to bring it in. David, what's your story here?
1: Well, of course, you've seen a lot of tributes to Dolly Parton, and it was only a matter of time and before weirdo columnists decided to try to make this about whatever their thing is.
0: Oh, no.
1: Washington Post column... Dolly Parton's lack of children demonstrated that the world could, in fact, love a woman who wasn't a mother. But more importantly, she was proof that a person could be an advocate for children while personally choosing against parenting. She didn't choose to not have children. She had a health condition and had to have a partial hysterectomy in her 30s.
3: Yeah.
1: So it was one of those things where she and her husband sort of just came to terms with the fact that they weren't going to have kids.
0: Mm-hmm. But that gets in the way of the narrative, David.
1: Exactly. But also, it's an argument that nobody's making. The world could, in fact, love a woman who wasn't a mother. Who's arguing that you can't love a woman who's not a mother?
0: Well, it is a lot of women that don't have kids that are very bitter because whether it's imagined or not, they're taking on this perception that everyone's looking at them.

0: like they're less than because they don't have a kid.
1: Right.
0: And that's what they say, and they become very bitter about that.
1: Right.
0: A lot of people are like, hey, you made choices. I don't care.
1: Yeah, whatever. Right.
0: You know? Yeah. You do you.
1: I don't ask anybody.
0: Well, if it's a person that really doesn't want to have kids, the last thing I want them to do is have kids.
1: Right. No, that's fine. Don't.
0: Yeah. So, all right, Scotty, what do you got for your story?
1: Last month, a group of YMC campers from Minnesota got stranded while they were in Ontario, in Canada, by the way. Pay attention to that little detail.
0: Okay.
1: So, the young explorers quickly became Canada's national pastime. Everybody's watching this story. And they sent in the Canadian Air Force to rescue them, and they did. There's wildfires going on.
0: Okay.
1: So it trapped them. And a nice story, a little happy ending, or so everybody thought anyway. Fast forward to yesterday, tariff tensions mounting between the U.S. and Canada. Tim Walz decided he'd pop his head out of his hole, wherever he is, and weigh in on it, and Donald Trump. So Tim said, and let me quote it here, because remember where it was, when a group of YMC campers needed to be rescued during wildfires on our northern border, it was Canada who immediately helped, not a word from Trump. Did I mention it was in Canada? What's he supposed to do? Send in Navy SEALs? What's he supposed to do? It was in Canada.
2: We could have just invaded Canada.
1: You know, exactly,
2: use this as a pretense.
1: You dope.
3: And I'm a knucklehead at times.
1: But every time he does stuff like this, yeah. I'm going to get it. Watch this. I'm going to burn Trump. You're an idiot.
0: Okay.
1: They're in Ontario, Canada. Canadians went in and rescued them.
0: You know what? The negativity. I feel like I got to bring in more of like a hero story.
1: Oh, please do.
0: Someone that's going to be recognized later this year for his courage, his outspokenness. Just someone that you can look up to.
1: I feel the punchline coming on here, but go ahead.
0: In the face of adversity. Of course, I'm talking about Cap. Colin Kaepernick is going to receive the Muhammad Ali Award for fighting racial injustice later this year from the Muhammad Ali Center's Humanitarian of the Year Award.
1: Could we please get off Cap? Please. What's the expiration date on this?
0: Well, there is no expiration date on racial injustice, Scott.
1: Oh, my gosh.
0: Shame on you for even saying that.
1: He's still talking about he could play in the NFL today?
0: I'm not sure if he's still on that or not. Again, when you look at the history of it, this dude came out, and like a lot of quarterbacks, had a lot of success, and then defenses figured him out and knew what throws he couldn't make. And all of a sudden, everything shrank down. And his quarterback rating the last, what, year and a half? For the last two seasons? A 43-7 and a 49-2.
1: That's not very good.
0: He was benched for Blaine Gabbert. That's before he ever took a knee.
1: Oh, the Hall of Famer, Blaine Gabbert?
0: Nothing against Blaine Gabbert.
1: No, he's a fine guy. Yeah.
0: But Reuters had the story that the center selected Cap for his advocacy against racial injustice and support for undeserved communities through his Know Your Rights camp and other philanthropic efforts. Lonnie Ali, Muhammad's late wife and co-founder, said Colin has used his platform to advocate for equality, human dignity, and social change, even when doing so came at a significant personal and professional cost.
1: Yeah, he didn't benefit from it at all.
0: Well, all that Nike money, the book money, all that stuff?
1: No, not at all.
0: And, you know, people brought up, well, Muhammad Ali risked his freedom and sacrificed the prime of his boxing career when he refused induction into the military.
1: Yeah.
0: And he was stripped of his heavyweight title, barred from boxing for more than 3 years and convicted of draft evasion. Whether you liked him or not, he paid a price.
1: Mm-hmm.
0: The whole narrative on Cap is pretty misleading. Oh, boy. It just goes on.
2: It always has been. I mean.
0: Well, I mean, he did that whole bit about how the NFL's like slavery.
2: Yes.
0: That's an all-timer, dude.
4: I don't want you to understand is what's being established is a power dynamic. Before they put you on the field, teams poke, prod, and examine you, searching for any defect that might affect your performance. No boundary respected. No dignity left intact.
0: Yeah, they're multi-million-dollar investments.
1: Yeah, before they give you $16 million.
0: Right.

0: Yeah. You do that with cattle you buy.
1: I mean, it's that.
0: You do.
1: Is that like, did the slaves get $16 million, you know, 3 years guaranteed deals?
2: No.
1: No, they didn't. They were slaves.
2: Exactly. Well, and then all the BS trials. He lost Stephen A. Smith years ago. Saying this guy's not serious, but yeah, still getting the awards.
0: He wouldn't show up for any of those practices when he wanted to get back in the NFL.
2: Oh, and then it's like, well, the real tryout's going to be over here.
0: Yeah.
2: It was just a freaking game.
0: Crazy.
2: Yeah. Get that guy. Okay. But some people won't, and they'll believe whatever.
0: Yep.
2: There you go. Okay. You're at Walmart. There's $30 on the ground. Do you pick it up? Keep it?
0: Nah.
2: Known as the Finder's Keeper's Thief. We got Nimrod's the news and a news update next.

0: I'm not one to say I told you so, but I switched to Pure Talk over a year ago, and ever since, I've been telling people there's no better wireless company out there. 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
1: Honey, this restaurant is amazing.
2: I know, right? 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
0: You know, we were just talking about Colin Kaepernick getting the Muhammad Ali Award for fighting racial injustice. There have been some bad takes about Colin Kaepernick over time.
1: Yeah.
0: If you remember back summer 2022, at that time, the Supreme Court ruled in favor of Joe Kennedy, who had lost his job as a high school football coach because he was reciting prayer at the 50-yard line after games.
2: Yeah.
0: If you remember that case.
1: Yeah.
0: And, well, The View, they were very upset about this ruling. And Joy Behar was trying to say that Kaepernick taking a knee was illegal or something. And saying, well, he could have been praying, for crying out loud.
3: I would like to know if it would apply to Colin Kaepernick, for example. He takes a knee. I don't know if this is really legal or any of what I'm saying, but it seemed to me like the guy takes a knee and he gets thrown off the team. But he could be praying, too, praying, you know, that these people would leave him alone. I don't know what he's praying for, but he could be praying. How do they know what you're doing when you take a knee? Doesn't that look like prayer to you? Suddenly it's illegal for him, but it's okay for this.
2: It's amazing how dumb they are.
1: I hear that, and there is that part of me that's like, man, maybe the Muslims are onto something with the whole burqa thing, you know?
2: Yeah, don't dismiss it so quickly, right?
1: I know that's not fair, because that's not even close to every single woman out there.
0: No,
1: but
0: it's not. Boy, oh boy. I just thought you would enjoy that.
2: Yep.
0: And now it's time for Nimrod. Here we go.
4: When the going gets tough.
5: Damn it, this is too hard.
4: The dumb get dumber.
6: All right, Dan.
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5: I love the poorly educated.
0: And he wasn't fired for taking a knee.
1: No, he wasn't.
0: Just stupid. All right. Nimrod's the News. We go to Albany, Georgia. Maybe you've seen this. This took off on social media because the cops there in Albany asked the media, or asked people on social media, for their help to identify a suspect who found $30 on the ground at Walmart and just kept it. Said an individual dropped $30 on the ground while shopping. This individual picked it up and did not return it to employees. Apparently, police were called about the missing money. Usually, cops are too busy to deal with something like this, but this is not the case. So the post went viral. The guy did come forward and return the money to police. Name not released, and he hasn't commented. The victim has also decided not to press charges.
2: Mm.
0: You could if you dropped $30 on the ground at Walmart. It's kind of wild, and that's Nimrod's in the News.

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5: From ABC News, I'm Michelle Franzen. Testimony has concluded in the Lindsay Clancy trial. The Massachusetts mother is charged in the strangulation deaths of her three children in 2023. Prosecutors finishing with rebuttal witnesses and setting the stage for closing arguments in the case. Defense attorneys claim Clancy suffered from postpartum psychosis and did not receive adequate treatment. Here's ABC's Peter Haralambos.
6: Defense attorney Kevin Reddington really hammering at this witness, highlighting the fact that he's only treated two women with postpartum psychosis, also highlighting that there was a three-year gap between the actual interview and the killings, and that memory fades over time. Using this cross-examination to highlight some of the issues that Clancy had in getting care, highlighting, for example, that she was turned away twice by a suicide hotline, and the devastating that effect had on her mental health.
5: During the 21 days of testimony, jurors heard from a total of 84 witnesses. A court hearing set for tomorrow about the future of the Kennedy Center. New court filings by the Justice Department claiming that the performing arts facility could face financial fallout and structural decline if a judge blocks renovation plans for the Trump administration. In May, a judge ruled only Congress can change the name, rejecting arguments removing Trump's harm. Name was harming fundraising. More from ABC's Catherine Folders.
7: The judge actually has scheduled an emergency hearing on this that will be tomorrow afternoon. But the Justice Department is threatening that the administration is just going to tear down the Kennedy Center altogether. And they say replace it with something like a large outdoor amphitheater. If the judge doesn't allow these renovations to move forward or for the president's name to be on the outside of the building.
5: At least 95 people confirmed dead, more than 400 others missing following massive flash floods in Nepal. It includes 47 American tourists. Three Army helicopters trying to fly in relief had to turn back due to bad weather near Kathmandu and the flood zone. You're listening to ABC News.
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5: Meta has reached a tentative landmark settlement with every U.S. state except New Mexico and Florida, stemming from the lawsuit alleging Facebook and Instagram was designed to be addictive to minors. The social media giant agreeing to pay up to $18 billion to make major changes to its apps. Here's ABC's Elizabeth Schulze.
10: A default daily time limit of 2 hours for users under the age of 18, a ban on displaying numbers of likes or reactions to users under age 18, a ban on cosmetic procedure image filters, the option for some users under 18 to have a non-personalized feed. That is significant because that gets at algorithmic changes with these platforms.
5: The judge still needs to approve the settlement. British actor Tim Curry has died. The stage, voice, and film actor was nominated for 3 Tony Awards. His career spanned 6 decades. Here's ABC's Alex Stone.
11: Born in the UK in 1946, he got his start on stage in the West End, starring in the original production of Hair in 1968. He then moved on to Hollywood, catching his big break, playing Dr. Frankenfurter in the 1975 cult classic film The Rocky Horror Picture Show. The film was initially ignored by critics and audiences, but developed a second life as a cultural event in the midnight movie space. It was a role he would also play on the Broadway stage.
5: Tim Curry was 80 years old. Another wave of storms targeting parts of the Midwest and South. After nearly 2 weeks, thousands of customers in Gary, Indiana have had power fully restored. Michelle Franz in ABC News.
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15: Well, he confronted an ICE officer who was getting another person blocking their way out of the way. Yes. And he went over and got involved. And he was carrying a firearm, which is his right. He apparently had it legally and all that stuff. But it is also violating basically every rule that you're taught for concealed carry, which is don't mix it up with the cops if you're carrying a gun.
16: Yes.
15: Misunderstandings can happen.
16: Yes.
15: And so he, well, he was getting taken to the ground. They lifted up his shirt. They saw he had a gun. Mm-hmm. One officer disarmed him. And then another officer, it's hard to tell, and I've never heard any firm confirmation of this. It looks to me, if you look at one of the videos, like the gun that he was carrying just went off in the hand of the officer who disarmed him.
16: Right.
15: And then it's, gun guys will understand this is a, it was a Sig Sauer P320, which
16: yes.
15: There's a reputation that those guns go grenade mode. Or can.
16: Well, I've put mine through the paces and it hasn't happened.
15: But
16: just anecdotal.
15: Yeah. Anyway, so I don't know if that was it, but at any rate, they heard gun. Officer sees an empty holster. Maybe the gun went off. And then Alex Pretty got shot.
16: Mm-hmm.
15: And so he's being painted as this victim. And then for a hot minute, they were trying to make him into some sort of martyr. And then all the other videos of him acting violently came out. And it's like, oh, okay, so this guy was actually just looking for a fight. And he picked one that he couldn't possibly win.
16: Right.
15: Yeah. Well, little George wanted to talk to the family of Alex Pretty. And, of course, they're saying, yeah, he was murdered in broad daylight, all that stuff. But
17: you saw the beginning of the video. What were you seeing?
18: I saw his jacket, to be honest.
19: I think it was his jacket.
18: Yeah.
19: Yeah. And his sunglasses.
18: Yes, sunglasses. Mm-hmm.
17: Yeah. And it didn't surprise you that from the beginning it seemed like he was trying to come to the aid of someone else.
19: I was not shocked that he helped somebody. My shock is that he was murdered, and no one has given us the complete truth, or anyone has been held accountable.
15: The framing of that is absurd.
16: Yes.
15: He was interfering in a lawful arrest.
16: Correct. Listen, man, it's obvious. Just state the obvious. The family can't look at this objectively.
15: Of course not. I wouldn't be able to.
16: That's why this is nothing but propaganda.
15: Yeah.
16: And they're trying to get the viewer to have sympathy for the family to make it seem like ICE officers just wanted to murder this guy and take him out.
15: Mm-hmm.
16: And unfortunately, it works on a lot of people.
15: Oh, yeah.
16: It's disgusting what they're doing. None of us are surprised. They've been doing this crap for a long time.
15: Well, on this topic, did you see what old Morning Joe had to say about it?
16: No.
15: Dude.
20: You know, Willie, this is what happened in the Jim Crow South.
16: What?
20: When a black man would be shot.
16: What?
20: Like in another lifetime. Justice would not be served. You know, we saw this happen to civil rights workers. We saw this happen to black men. We saw this happen time and again. Where somebody would be shot dead, and no justice would follow.
21: These people are the worst.
15: That's the worst. Just jaw-dropping, dude.
21: Unbelievable.
16: You have examples of this that you saw? What exactly are you comparing this to?
15: I don't know.
16: Again, this was a legal arrest, and this dude got in the way, packing. Legal, that's fine, but again, if you go through a concealed carry class, they're going to tell you many different things. Stay away from this. Stay away from that.
15: Yeah.
16: You're always wanting to avoid the fight. Always.
15: Yes.
16: It's last resort sort of thing. He put himself into it. And yes, I don't think all of a sudden the cops are like, well, I can't wait to, you know, smoke this guy. Of course not. But once his gun goes off, what do you think the reaction is? Cops are trained. You heard the shot? You got to take him out.
15: Or, you know, even if the gun didn't go off, cop sees an empty holster. What do you think is going to happen?
16: Yeah.
15: He doesn't know who has that gun.
16: Right. So, yeah, it's just disgusting the way they do that. And I feel bad for the grieving family. They do. But I can't expect them to look at this objectively. You're not going to.
21: Man. Well, shame on Stephanopoulos.
16: The whole outfit.
21: He knows.

0: knows exactly what he's doing.
1: They do this
0: while he's
1: all
0: doing
1: the time.
0: It. He knows the hushed tone in his voice too.
1: Yes.
0: Well, what's your family's here.
2: I gotta look this up real quick. I'm not gonna play it, but this was just a couple of weeks ago. We were looking through some old audio files, and it was, you know, not to get too inside, but a different computer that I used to play audio from.
0: Yeah.
2: And this was all within the same day. And this was, what was that guy that, Rittenhouse, one of the guys that shot, said, Grosskreutz? I forget how you pronounce his last name.
3: Yeah.
2: And it was Good Morning America interviewing him.
3: Yeah.
2: There was no way you couldn't think that was justified if you looked at it objectively.
3: Right.
2: Well, not according to this guy. And, of course, and there's sympathy from the family and everything else and from the other people that were shot. And then it was also Jacob Blake's uncle being interviewed. You know, it's always trying to paint this narrative that it was wrongful, that they were victims. But they never give the other side to that story. It's just propaganda.
3: Yeah.
2: Really disappointing. Okay.
0: Not surprising.
2: Other news out there. They're going to blow up the ballroom, they say.
3: Oh, that's according to the top cop in Philadelphia.
1: No,
3: District
1: shot.
3: Attorney Larry Krasner says that, they're going to blow up part of the White House.
2: Okay.
4: And I'm going to have a paperweight sitting on my desk. You know what that paperweight's going to be? It's going to be a piece of the ballroom after we all blow it up. That's what it's going to be. In an official...
2: Oh, I love that. The one person in it says, I want a piece.
4: In an official ceremony, just so we're clear. In an official ceremony, we're going to blow it up. And we're going to get the taxpayers their money back by selling all the pieces as paperweights, and I will have one on my desk.
2: Okay, big tough guy. Old Krasner. Okay.
0: Larry Krasner, ladies and gentlemen. What a guy. How clever.
2: Yeah.
3: Mm-hmm.
2: You got any more frustrating idiots to play audio from, Dave?
3: They got that Kara Swisher lady.
2: Okay, bring that in. Let's just go
0: like
2: for a
0: frustrating idiot of the day.
1: Every day. We can do it every day.
2: Dude, like the most frustrating?
3: Yeah.
2: Because there's going to be frustrating ones every day.
0: Well, maybe on Friday, then we nominate them all, and we've come up with a winner.
2: It could be.
0: Golly, maybe there's a bit that's being born today.
2: Man, oh man, well, we got a trifecta in this segment right here.
3: Yeah, well... She's really upset. This Kara Swisher left-wing commentator is upset about the WNBA because men are ruining it.
2: What? They're paying for it. All the money comes from the NBA.
3: Right.
5: The problem with women's basketball is all straight men just can't just stop attacking these women. I think it's misogynist. I think it's racist for sure. I think it's, you know, I don't really care if Sophie Cunningham says things about trans people. Fine. Like, fine. She has her opinions. But the fact that these men are coming in there and ruining the game for everybody, just they should be tossed out of the stadiums, and that's the end of it.
2: How are they ruining it? What is she talking about?
3: I don't understand, but when I first saw the caption of it saying that, men are ruining women's sports, I'm like, we're on the same page then.
2: Yeah, biological men playing in women's sports are ruining it. Yes.
0: You know, so what if all men said, fine, we won't go to the games? Okay.
2: All right.
0: Yeah. Have fun.
2: Yeah, those guys won't be bringing their daughters anymore.
0: Yeah, and by the way, you know, there's a hell of a lot of men who go to sporting events, including the WNBA.
2: Are there a lot of dudes to go?
0: No, there are, yeah, because if you counted on just women going, wouldn't last long.
2: Okay. I haven't been to one to know.
0: Oh, I haven't been to one either.
2: Say one that doesn't have the Indiana Fever playing.
0: Well, I've watched some Indiana Fever games, yeah.
2: Right, but I'm saying just take two other teams.
0: Right.
2: There are a lot of dudes in the arena.
0: I can't name two other teams.
2: Well, I can name two other teams, but I don't know how many guys are actually in there. But her whole take was, they're ruining it. Kick them out of the arena. Are you talking about guys that are flinging, you know, green dildos out there? Yeah, they're going to get kicked out of the game.
3: Yeah, I think she was talking about Enos Kanter.
2: Okay. All they're doing is just putting a

0: snapshot up to the WNBA saying you're ridiculous.
1: Yes.
0: What exactly is a woman?
2: And Kantner's a threat for wearing that shirt?
0: Yeah, that's nonsensical.
2: That shirt? You see, you kick him out because somebody's jawing at him and he jaws back? Hey, what are we doing here?
0: This is goofy. Hey, here's some food news for you. Burger King has admitted that their chicken nuggets got rubbery.
2: Well, that's right. Did they include rubber?
0: Well, no. But in a press release, they say they got thousands of complaints that their nuggets were rubbery, dry, and disappointing. Ugh. But they say that their culinary team reevaluated the process and the recipe.
2: Their culinary team.
0: That's right. And made changes.
2: Okay.
0: They didn't give a whole lot of specifics, but said the new nuggets and a range of updated sauces will be available nationwide coming up.
2: Less rubbery. Try them today.
0: Yes.
1: Kind of looks like chicken.
2: Right. Beaks and snouts and whatever, feathers. Yeah.
0: Yeah. See, what? There was a bunch of fast food news. The Wall Street Journal. Arby's has brought back their steak nuggets for a limited time.
2: Yeah. I heard those are good. I've never had them.
0: Wendy's has admitted that they had cut corners on quality.
1: Well,
0: but they're changing that.
1: Well, I mean, yeah.
0: Well, the Wendy's go to is rather downtrodden.
1: Well, they had to cut corners because they exclusively hire people on parole. I mean, that's...
0: Hey, your Wendy's, not everybody.
1: Not every Wendy's.
0: No.
2: Not every Wendy's, no.
0: He said, we've made some decisions about quality that were rooted in efficiency and cost savings. We've let our value equation erode. So they're going to change that, get back to the quality.
1: Okay. So they're doing away with what I experienced, which was watching a guy brew up prison tattoo ink in the toilet. God. They're going to knock that off.
0: Yes, that practice will no longer happen.
2: Oh, God dang.
0: And no more neon green dildos being thrown in the kitchen. We won't have it. Wow. All right, the five stories we're watching today, the news update next.
1: You know, the world changes very quickly, and that can create chaos for your savings. 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

0: Markley, Van Camp, and Robbins Show. Jamie Markley, David Van Camp, Scott Robbins, and the five stories we're watching today.
1: Number five, Meta has settled that big lawsuit over claims that they've designed Instagram and Facebook to addict children to those platforms. They are going to be going over some, new restrictions for teenagers, and they've already put out an open letter to TikTok and YouTube to join us in supporting teenagers.
0: Yes, and they will dial it back if they do.
1: Yeah.
0: That was part of the statement.
1: Mm-hmm. Yes. Well, they've agreed to pay about $17 billion, but still deny they did anything wrong. Florida, meanwhile, has apparently rejected this settlement and will take them to trial.
0: Yeah. They knew when they put all of the algorithms in effect what it was going to do. They didn't care.
1: Right.
0: And this $17 billion is the cost of doing business. That's nothing to them.
1: Right. Number four, CIA Director John Ratcliffe unexpectedly showed up in Moscow yesterday, met with Russian intelligence officials. Number three, the FBI arrested Massachusetts State Representative Francisco Paulino on 8 counts of wire fraud and 3 of money laundering after he stole $700,000 in pandemic relief funds, reloaned the taxpayer funds at higher interest, bought real estate, and paid personal loans and funded his campaign account.
2: Holy smokes!
1: Takes this money and loans it back.
2: Loans it out with a higher... My God!
1: Yeah, so that pandemic loan was actually an investment for him.
2: What a scumbag.
1: Yeah.
0: No kidding, man.
2: Wow.
1: Number two, a Maryland court has blocked Democrats from putting their gerrymandered redistricting amendment on the November ballot. If it had passed, it would have eliminated the only Republican district in the state. And number

0: One, I'm just going off of what the president is thinking about today. He wrote, how about Roger Clemens not being in the Baseball Hall of Fame? All because a bunch of jealous people with far less talent voted that he shouldn't be there. No wonder baseball is in trouble. It was way longer than that, by the way. For brevity's sake, I skipped over a good portion of it.
1: Jeez. What are you going to do? I mean, seriously.
2: I don't disagree that Roger Clemens should be in the Hall of Fame.
1: I don't disagree either, but with, you know, 87 fires raging out of control right now, that's the one we talk about today.
2: Yeah.
1: Roger Clemens.
2: Yes. Yeah.
1: Yeah. By the way, why did that come up? Was he denied entry again? Is that it?
0: Or? I have no idea why.
1: I didn't think
0: why
1: they were voting on it here. Yeah, that's Roger a strange Clinton. Thing. I know.
2: Yeah, of all things. Okay. You know, we were just talking about the WNBA and Kara Swisher saying, well, it's men that's ruining this. Men, the biggest viewership of the WNBA, it's like 55 or 60%, depending on the game. So there's been a spike in viewership, right? A lot of that is heavily concentrated among younger generations. Roughly 68% of viewers are under 40. That's interesting.
1: Yeah.
2: So you do have a lot of younger girls that play basketball, obviously, sure. that are watching, and then their families watch everything else. And you're going through the different demographics, and then you get to the superstar effect. When you go to Caitlin Clark, primary driver of new attention. We all know that.
1: Mm-hmm.
2: The Indiana Fever regularly draw crowds and television audiences more than double the league average. Fever broadcasts account for nearly all of the league's million-plus viewer games.
1: Dang. Yeah, that's why they're on all the time.
2: It's right.
1: Pretty much every game, if they're going to do a WNBA game, it's them.
2: Yet the hate and vitriol between the two players is unreal.
1: Yeah.
2: It's really something. Fascinating. To watch it all.
1: Killing the golden goose.
2: Yes. Scott Robbins' trifecta coming up in just a few, and California Democrats do it again.

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3: 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A mix of clouds and sun this afternoon with a slight chance for isolated storms. High temperatures reach up to 89. Winds out of the west, 5 to 10 miles an hour. Mainly clear skies develop with fog at times tonight. Slight chance for isolated thunderstorms. Lows level off around 66. I'm staff meteorologist Derek Height. Currently, it's 79 degrees.

0: Yep. The Markley Van Camp and Robbins Show. Jamie Markley, David Van Camp, Scott Robbins. Got the Robbins trifecta coming up in just a few. I mentioned California Democrats done it again. Saw this at Fox. They're triggering outrage after siding with convicted child sex offenders in shocking vote. Okay, what is this story? They rejected Republican Senator Suzette Valadares' effort to close a loophole allowing some people convicted of sex crimes against minors to seek public office, including school board seats.
1: Yeah, because there was a candidate running, right?
0: Yes. It seems like one of those at least 80-20 issues with people.
1: Yeah.
0: No,
1: let's not have
0: California Democrats.
1: Let's not have a diddler on the school board. How about that?
0: Can't do that.
2: David, it's a big tent.
0: Oh, boy. Yep, the Democrats there voted against it. No.
2: Oh, boy.
0: Yeah, that was something. You had an update, too, David?
1: I do. Well, there's some researchers at Southern Illinois University Carbondale. They're looking at this thing. They're calling them Moo Bites, edible cookies created as a byproduct of breaking down plastic.
0: Interesting.
1: So
0: I was going to joke and say, is it a study on drinking?
3: That's what I was thinking.
1: No.
0: That was well known as a big party school for years.
3: Oh, yeah.
1: Yeah.
0: Anyway, go ahead.
1: So the research focuses on a special gene-edited species of yeast. The microbes, modified by gene-editing CRISPR technology, were reprogrammed to eat PET, a commonly used plastic, the most common types of plastic used in everyday life, like disposable water bottles, food packaging, even clothes. They use this process to reshape the plastic. Basically, what they do is they use heat to break down the plastic into smaller pieces that the yeast can digest, and then they turn it into a cookie.
0: Hmm.
1: So they're saying, yeah, you can snack on that old water bottle. It's the Billy Goating of America, apparently.
2: No kidding. Want to get soup cans next?
1: Right. They got to think about the name of this, though, because they're called Moo Bites, and what they do is they use the Greek letter for the moo, is I guess how you pronounce it, but it looks like a U. So at first when I read it, I was like, is that U Bites? I don't understand this. Well, apparently that's also the symbol.

0: for micro in their field of study. So they're like microbites.
1: Got it.
0: And maybe that's how they actually pronounce it. I don't know.
1: When you said moo bites, I thought you were talking about dudes with man boobs. That's what people are calling them as a group now.
2: Moo bites?
1: Moo bites. I didn't know.
0: Maybe they are calling them microbites. I don't know, which would make more sense.
2: Like people that live in the Himalayas in caves.
0: The moo bites.
2: The moo bites.
1: You know, I was just reading the other day, seriously, that you're drinking plastic if you use a Keurig.
0: Yeah.
2: Well, that's good to know.
1: I'm sure a lot of people already know that. There's a whole article.
2: Well, I use my Keurig all the time.
1: Oh, yeah.
2: Yeah.
1: You're full of plastic, I guess.
2: I guess I am.
1: I don't know exactly how much it is.
2: I want the plastic to go to the parts I want it to go to, though.
1: Yeah. What is it? Labs and recent studies indicate modest amounts, typically estimating around 10 to 14 particles per cup or liter of beverage.
2: A couple a day, a couple of cups a day.
1: Yeah.
2: Out of my Keurig.
1: Mm-hmm. I'd say that's the least good of your worries right now, Scotty.
2: Well, yeah, I mean, I got other things to worry about. Yeah, yeah. So I don't think I'm...
1: With everything else I've done.
2: Yeah. I'm
1: yeah.
2: good. Yeah. You know what? Here's the thing, kids, and gather around the radio. It's time to listen to us. The old sages tell you, you're not going to get away with it forever, okay?
1: No, but you've noticed that that really doesn't stop any young person
2: at
1: all. No,
2: but I want to make sure that I told you, okay? I made you aware of it. It's up to you now, but I'm just telling you.
1: Yeah.
2: You don't get away with it forever.
1: I happen to see a story, too, about Rumor Willis. Bruce Willis, yeah. Demi Moore. I think that's their oldest.
2: Yeah, it is, I think.
1: I think she's like 38 now.
2: Yeah.
1: Which makes us all feel old. Mm-hmm. But anyway, that she just underwent genetic testing because...
2: Oh. Yeah, the dad thing, yeah.
1: Well, that.
2: Alzheimer's, yeah.
1: That, and breast cancer runs in her family.
2: Oh, boy.
1: So, she teamed up with, what is it, Function? Health membership that offers like 160 advanced lab tests.
2: Mm-hmm.
1: Imaging and specialized assessments. And she did an interview saying, it's terrifying to get answers sometimes. Obviously, there are genetic things in my family, not just dementia. I've had family members who have had breast cancer and family members who have had different things. But I think when you have information, it's power. It really doesn't say what they found out from the testing, other than, well, you can start now to reduce inflammation in your body, work on heart health, all these different types of things. And then it always brings you to the question, if you can afford it, do you do it to find out?
2: Only if I can prevent it from happening, if I can take preventative measures to stop it from... I mean, if it's inevitable, I don't want to know that now.
1: Well, say that there are some things that can delay it as long as possible.
2: Okay, well, maybe I do want to know.
1: Yeah.
2: But, you know, if it's just inevitable, you're going to get this, and this is the thing that's going to kill you. Then I don't really don't want to know that ahead of time.
1: David, what about you? You want to know?
0: I always felt like I'd like to know, mainly because then you can sort of get some affairs in order while you still have your wits about you.
2: Run up all your charge cards.
0: Well, that too.
2: Not my problem.
0: Yeah.
1: Well, you just leave it with everybody else.
2: Oh, they'll just evaporate. It's gone. Yeah.
1: That's not the way it works.
2: Depends.
1: If you're married.
2: Well, I've gone through a few of these, so I understand.
1: What do you mean?
2: A death, wiping out the debt, saying I'm just not going to pay it. The person's dead, and just move on.
1: And you get away with it.
2: I have gotten away with it, yeah. Because what are they going to do? Repossess something? Okay.
1: Well, I've known other people that they did not get away with it.
2: Hurt the,
1: and they were on the hook for it.
2: Hurt the credit score of the person that's dead?
0: You know. As long as it doesn't prevent them from accessing the ballot, you know.
2: Right, exactly.
1: Right.
2: Yeah, well, that needs to happen still. Yes.
1: I would say you've changed your mind on a lot of different things as long as I've known you, but that one you have not.
2: No.
1: Yeah, I don't give a crap about the world. What about me? I don't. As long as it doesn't affect me, I don't care.
2: Well, no, but if I'm going to die, or, you know, if the person's dead and, you know, the creditors want the money, then what do you want me to do? Person's dead.
1: Does that sound disappointing to you? Casey?
3: Yes.
2: Oh, it's
1: you ready
2: not.
1: For your big three? We got it rolling.
2: Yeah,
1: here we go.
2: Okay, fine.
4: Are you ready?
5: One, two.
4: It's the three most important news stories of the day.
6: I hit the trifecta.
4: Well, at least according to Scott Robbins. It's the trifecta on the Markley, Van Camp, and Robbins Show.
1: Every day about this time. Scott Robbins' top three stories, helped by his hero.
3: I'm Casey Kasem.
2: Casey Kasem.
1: Did you take Robbins out of the will?
3: Yeah.
2: Okay. Well, we had a deal.
0: Well,
1: didn't he just talk to you about it, David?
0: There, well, my kids started calling him Grandpa Case.
1: Okay.
2: Oh, yeah.
0: So
2: he's children all the time.
0: He's
2: yeah.
0: decided.
5: Every time I felt like giving up, he was always there encouraging me to go on.
0: So it was great. You know, they basically got another grandfather with Casey. So he made the decision. I wasn't going to be the one to tell you, but
2: you ripped the grandpa right away from my cats. They had a good thing going, but nope.
5: He's moved. No matter what, he's always there for me. And I for him.
2: Okay, fine.
0: He wants to make sure that if something happens again to KC, if he dies again,
2: yeah,
0: he wants to make sure that my kids are taken care of.
2: Yeah, okay, that's good.
5: Yes.
0: Thank you.
1: All right.
5: I'm ready.
2: I want to do AT-40 just one time.
5: Three.
2: He hasn't let me yet. No, okay, yeah. Fine.
1: Yeah. Is that because you just haven't thought that he's ready for it yet, Case?
5: Yes.
2: Oh, that's what I thought. I've been trying to practice.
5: Three.
2: 40, 39, 30. I've been counting backwards for a while. I've been trying to learn.
0: Number three, an update on the Chucky mask weirdo who is chasing women.
2: Remember that guy?
1: Yes.
2: Did that story?
1: Yes.
2: Yeah, the Chucky mask-wearing weirdo who is accused of terrorizing Philadelphia, including female joggers, was captured. They got him in Las Vegas following a two-week-long manhunt.
1: Man.
2: Zamir Hughes was found hiding out in an apartment complex in the southeast section of Las Vegas around 8 o'clock Tuesday by members of the U.S. Marshals Violent Offender Fugitive Task Force. They announced, tonight, the fear one man brought to the Philadelphia community comes to an end, the marshals said. By hiding behind a Chucky-style Halloween mask, he terrorized Philadelphia residents, believed he could evade law enforcement. He was wrong! We brought Chucky in. We got him now. So, there you go. That's a good story, right?
1: Well, yes, because you wonder sometimes.
5: Now, on with the countdown.
1: Scott Robbins, trifecta, top three of the day, up to number...
5: Two.
0: Number two, an update on the peacock that got kicked.
2: The beloved peacock Sugar, after brutally being attacked by a mailman.
1: Well... You did take the side of the peacock on this. He was attacking him.
2: Well, the mailman beat the living tar out of
0: it.
1: He did not.
2: Started kicking him and stuff.
1: You're
2: the Pasadena Humane Society says the bird is back on his feet. He's eating, he's drinking, he's carrying on like he did before. Sugar continues to recover and is doing well, they wrote. We know many people in the community were concerned about him. And we're incredibly grateful for the outpouring of support and well wishes for his recovery, the Humane Society said. They will keep us updated, but right now it appears he's on the mend and he's going to be just fine.
1: Well, that's too bad.
0: I think somebody's going to, because he's a menace to society, somebody's going to come up with a 12-gauge solution for Sugar.
2: There won't be any coming back from that. No, it's funny because I had a lot of people that reached out and said, you don't know how nasty these peacocks are.
0: They are, dude. They'll attack your car.
2: Yeah, and so I'm like, you know what? I don't know.
1: Dude, I remember that this was a few years back. Dude in the Bronx, you know, was talking about a peacock pecking him in the leg.
2: Yes.
1: And totally attacked him.
2: Really mean.
1: Isn't that cool? Yes.
6: And I thought I was bugging. I said, yo, they go peacock. And that's when we all, you know, started filming it. Then it just started running up the hill towards traffic, so, you know, we had to try to keep the birds safe. We chased them all the way in. I trapped him inside the gate. He got tied into the gate, and then he tried to pet me and said, grab my pants. They flew in the tree. I know they fly.
1: It's incredible.
2: God is my witness. Yes. I didn't know they could fly.
1: Yes.
5: You got all that?
1: Yes.
2: Oh, boy.
1: Good Scott Robbins, trifecta, top three of the day.
5: And finally... One.
0: Number one, Democrat Representative Debbie Dingell is drawing a line in the sand.
2: Yeah, Debbie Dingell was on CNN, and she says she is tired of being asked about Abdul El-Sayed and whether or not Hassan Piker should be condemned by him. CNN said, are you satisfied with El-Sayed and the way he's handled all this with Piker? She said, I am tired of people trying to drag me into this. Hey, Debbie. Got a clue for you. Stop doing interviews then. They're going to ask you about it.
1: Well, she's tired. Did she have a statement?
2: No. Just don't want to talk about it.
1: Well, then it's going to come up again.
2: Of course it's going to come up again.
0: It's her state, and you know,
3: yeah.
2: The Hassan Tiger. If you're a Michigan Democrat, you already got dragged into this whole thing, right?
0: Right.
2: Because you didn't speak up during the primary.
1: Well, yeah. I mean, you are, like, this legend Democrat in the state. You're going to get asked about it. That's part of the game.
5: And there you have it.
1: Yes. Scott Robbins, trifecta. Top three of the day. All right.
2: Peacocks is Debbie Dingell. You don't get that everywhere.
1: No. No, you do not. All right. Nimrod's the news and a news update still to come. You don't want to miss it.

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0: The Markley Van Camp and Robin Show. 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
1: Deb Haaland is the Democrat nominee for governor of New Mexico. Remember, she was heading up the Interior Department under the Biden administration, and every time she went to go testify, she couldn't answer basic questions. She had no idea what was going on.
0: Yes.
1: Well, she says that she is not going to stay silent while ICE terrorizes our communities. This is because ICE arrested a father. Well, let's talk about this father. Illegal alien Edgar Chacon Miranda has a rap sheet for criminal sexual penetration, child abuse, abandonment, and battery against a household member.
0: Okay.
1: But he's a New Mexico father, apparently.
0: Mm-hmm. Okay. And that's who you're standing up for.
1: Yes.
0: And now we go to Nimrods. Here we go.
3: When the going gets tough.
4: Damn it, this is too hard.
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4: I love the poorly educated.
0: All right. Nimrods the News. We go to Milwaukee, Wisconsin at the old Panda Express.
1: Oh, gosh.
0: A video has emerged. Video taken by a guy by the name of Paul Elisha Finger. Paul is in there, and he could not believe what he saw. So he started rolling video. He noticed someone jump up on the fryer.
2: Jump up on it?
0: Yes, like trying to clean something while there's food being prepared under right where his feet are.
2: Oh, my God.
0: So I couldn't believe it. Pan Express spokesperson told Fox Business, "We acted immediately after this video was brought to our attention. The behavior doesn't meet the food safety or workplace standards that we have." Well, this employee was reaching through the cleaner's legs to drop a bowl of food into one of the fry baskets,
2: man,
0: as the worker apparently was cleaning the exhaust hood area of the fry station.
2: Gosh.
0: It's unreal.
2: Oh, man.
0: By the way, Pan Express says this food is a flavorful combination of Chinese cuisine, and that's Nimrods in the News.

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6: From ABC News, I'm Michelle Franzen. A judge has granted Brian Koberger a new hearing in his bid to take back his guilty plea for the murders of four Idaho college students in 2022. Koberger admitted to the killings and pleaded guilty in July 2025 after nearly 3 years of insisting on his innocence. He was sentenced to four consecutive life sentences with 10 additional years for the charge of burglary. A new evidentiary hearing has been set for June 2027. Meta has reached a tentative deal and settlement agreement with 52 state attorneys general signing on to the proposal to settle claims that Facebook and Instagram posed a mental health threat to minors. The social media giant agreeing to pay up to $18 billion to make major changes to its apps. That includes a two-hour daily time limit for users under 18. Here's ABC's Elizabeth Schulze.
7: What we're looking at here is an agreement that effectively concedes that some of the design features on these apps got young users addicted, and the states have claimed that that contributed to harming the mental health of these young users, and now Meta will be forced to make these changes.
6: The agreement still needs a judge's approval. In Massachusetts, testimony concluding today in the murder trial of Lindsay Clancy. The mother is charged in the killing of her three children in 2023.
8: Jurors heard from a total of 84 witnesses across 21 days of testimony as prosecutors sought to prove that Lindsay Clancy deliberately and intentionally murdered her children 3 years ago. Defense lawyers argue she was suffering from postpartum psychosis at the time and lost her grip on reality. When she sought medical help, defense lawyers argue that her doctors misdiagnosed and over-medicated her, prescribing her more than a dozen psychiatric drugs over a four-month period. Closing arguments are scheduled to begin on Thursday morning. Peter Haralambos, ABC News.
6: More than 150 people have died and over 400 others missing following massive flash floods in Nepal. That includes 47 Americans. You're listening to ABC News.
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0: Tributes are pouring in from around the world following the death of superstar country legend Dolly Parton. Her seven-decade career crossed music genres and cultural boundaries and also included branching out into charity works and humanitarian projects. Here's ABC's Hannah Bata.
1: Even if Dolly Parton the musician never reached you, Dolly Parton the humanitarian probably did. For decades, she used her fame and fortune to give back. In 1988, she started the Dollywood Foundation with a mission to inspire children in her home county of Sevier, Tennessee.
2: Won't you help me? All of you help me. I think I can. I think I can.
1: The foundation, later expanding its reach through initiatives like the Imagination Library, inspired by her father, who could not read or write.
0: Louisiana boasts on its state license plates it's a sportsman's paradise, but it may also become the latest launch pad for SpaceX rockets. Founder Elon Musk detailing plans for a massive facility along the Gulf Coast.
3: SpaceX plans to repurpose a disused Exxon facility in Vermilion Parish as a $100 billion launch site. Three wildlife groups have filed papers opposing the project, saying it endangers habitat and hurricane protection. SpaceX Chief Operating Officer Gwynn Shotwell acknowledged those concerns but insists
4: the birds might fly away during a launch, but I guarantee they come back.
3: Governor Jeff Landry compares the SpaceX project to the Louisiana Purchase that opened up the American West in 1803.
0: ABC's Jim Ryan, Michelle Franz, and ABC News.
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0: This is Lee Habib, and this is Our American Stories, the show where America is the star and the American people. And one of the things we love to do on this show is tell stories about our great American history. Up next, a story courtesy of Vince Benedetto, founder, president, and CEO of Bold Gold Media Group, on a story that he and I wrote together for Newsweek. It's entitled Lincoln's Greatest Speech Americans Have Never Heard. And the speech that we're talking about is the Cooper Union speech given on February 27, 1860, a critical point in America's history from before Lincoln was president or even on the radar of being one. Without further delay, here's Vince with the story.
1: It was early winter in 1860, and the country was at an inflection point that makes today's division seem trivial. It wasn't merely slavery that was on trial. Not quite two decades shy of our first centennial, the Founding Fathers' vision itself hung in the balance. A growing segment of America's population were claiming that the authors of the Declaration of Independence and the Constitution were fighting to advance the lives of only white men. The Founders, a growing chorus of revisionists maintained, had no room in this new nation for black people. But one man took it upon himself to write the definitive response to these long simmering claims. Though the world knows his Gettysburg Address, it was Abraham Lincoln's speech at a new technical college in New York City that helped propel him to national prominence. In the mid-19th century, a large number of Americans, particularly those in the southern states, advanced an argument that our founding fathers never intended to end slavery or provide equality to anyone other than those born with white skin. They also accused Americans in favor of restricting or abolishing slavery of betraying the founders' intention. Lincoln knew both of those claims to be false and set about proving it in his Cooper Union address. His challenge was daunting, because the Founding Fathers were themselves a large group of individuals with divergent views. Could we truly know their intentions regarding slavery and race? If they wanted to exclude black people, they surely would have written or said as much. If Thomas Jefferson, when he wrote the sacred words, "We hold these truths to be self-evident that all men are created equal," meant for only those words to apply to just white men? Why didn't he write it that way? Lincoln knew Jefferson was a man of precision when it came to choosing his words, so much so that Lincoln, in 1859, said this of Jefferson and the Declaration.
2: Honor to Jefferson, to the man who, in the concrete pressure of a struggle for national independence by a single people, had the coolness, forecast, and capacity to introduce a merely revolutionary document, an abstract truth applicable to all men in all times, and so to embalm it there, that today, and in all coming days, it shall be a rebuke and a stumbling block to the very harbingers of reappearing tyranny and oppression.
1: Lincoln understood that if the Declaration's only purpose was to make the case for separation from England, it didn't require the bold language of liberty and equality in its preamble. It could have simply listed the grievances against the tyrannical king. Even prior, in 1857, Lincoln, in his condemnation of the Supreme Court's infamous Dred Scott decision, wrote this about the founders' intentions.
2: They did not mean to assert the obvious untruth, that all were then actually enjoying that equality, nor yet that they were about to confer it immediately upon them. In fact, they had no power to confer such a boon. They meant simply to declare the right, so that the enforcement of it might follow as fast as circumstances should permit. They meant to set up a standard maxim for free society, which should be familiar to all and revered by all, constantly looked to, constantly labored for, and even though never perfectly attained, constantly approximated, and thereby constantly spreading and deepening its influence, in augmenting the happiness and value of life to all people of all colors everywhere.
1: Far from being hypocrites, Lincoln believed our founders were forward-thinking visionaries. With all of that as background, Lincoln began his address by asking a question.
2: Who were our fathers who framed the Constitution?
1: He then went about building an airtight case in defense of the founders, using a tool he'd used as a prominent trial lawyer, evidence. Lincoln prepared for months, with his primary source being Jonathan Elliott's multi-volume Debates on the Federal Constitution. He scoured the official record of the proceedings of Congress. Like a detective, Lincoln followed the founders' actions to determine whether, after they affixed their names to parchment, they endeavored to limit or abolish slavery, or contribute to its preservation and expansion. He started by taking the audience back to 1784, to life under the Articles of Confederation, 3 years before the Constitutional Convention. The issue at hand was land in possession of the federal government, known as the Northwestern Territory.
0: And you've been listening to Vince Benedetto giving a rendering of the story we wrote about the Cooper Union Address that Lincoln delivered in 1860 in New York at the aforementioned technical college that had literally just been minted. He didn't give this speech at Columbia or Harvard or Yale, but the new forward-thinking university dedicated to technology by the industrialist Peter Cooper. When we come back, what happens next? What is Lincoln's case? What is the case for the founders? The real case. We'll find out more here on Our American Stories.

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And we continue with Our American Stories and the story of Abraham Lincoln's Cooper Union speech, a speech which more Americans should know about. And that's why we're telling this story. Indeed, it's why this show exists. Telling the story is Vince Benedetto, the founder, president, and CEO of Bold Gold Media Group from Harrisburg, Pennsylvania. Vince is also an Air Force Academy graduate. When we last left off, Vince was telling us about Lincoln's desire to present the founders as forward-thinking visionaries on the question of slavery, rather than, as some were saying, wrong about the fact that all men were created equal. Let's return to the story. Here again is Vince Benedetto.

0: He started by taking the audience back to 1784, to life under the Articles of Confederation, 3 years before the Constitutional Convention. The issue at hand was land in possession of the federal government known as the Northwestern Territory. Four of the eventual signers of the Constitution were present, and three of the four voted to prohibit slavery in the new territory.
1: In their understanding, no line dividing local from federal authority, nor anything else, properly forbade the federal government to control as to slavery in federal territory.
0: 3 years later, the issue again came before the Confederation Congress. Two more of the eventual signers of the future Constitution were present. Both voted to prevent slavery in the Northwest Territory. Soon afterward, during the first Congress under our new Constitution, Lincoln reveals...
1: The bill for this act was reported by one of the 39, Thomas Fitzsimmons, then a member of the House of Representatives from Pennsylvania. It went through all its stages without a word of opposition, and finally passed both branches without yeas and nays, which is equivalent to a unanimous passage. In this Congress, there were 16 of the 39 fathers who framed the original Constitution. George Washington, another one of the 39, was then President of the United States, and as such approved and signed the bill.
0: During Jefferson's presidency, the Louisiana Purchase of 1803 was a big deal. Two constitutional signers, Lincoln noted, were present in that Congress as the government further restricted slavery. Lincoln moved to the Missouri question of 1819 and 1820, with two signers of the Constitution in Congress. One voted to prohibit slavery, and one voted against prohibition. By Lincoln's calculations, 23 of the 39 signers of the Constitution had a voting record on the issue of slavery. Of the 23, 21, an overwhelming majority, voted to prohibit or limit the expansion of slavery. Of the remaining 16 signers with no voting record, Lincoln's research revealed strong anti-slavery sentiments.
1: If we should look into their acts and declarations on those other phrases, as the foreign slave trade, and the morality and policy of slavery generally, it would appear to us that on the direct question of federal control of slavery in federal territories, the 16, if they had acted at all, would probably have acted just as the 23 did. Among that 16 were several of the most noted anti-slavery men of those times, as Dr. Franklin, Alexander Hamilton, and Gouverneur Morris. Well, there was not one known to have been otherwise, unless it may be John Rutledge of South Carolina.
0: Lincoln was just getting started. But what about the argument that preventing slavery violated slave owners' property rights under the Fifth Amendment, or the rights of states under the 10th? Lincoln's argument was devastating.
1: It is surely safe to assume that the 39 framers of the original Constitution and the 76 members of Congress, which framed the amendments thereto, taken together, do certainly include those who may be fairly called our fathers who framed the government under which we live. And so assuming, I defy any man to show that any one of them ever in his whole life declared that in his understanding, any proper division of local from federal authority or any part of the Constitution forbade the federal government to control as to slavery in the federal territories.
0: Lincoln, with those words, destroyed the notion that our founders intended for slavery to expand in America. Further, the notion that they did not intend for the federal government to use its power under the Constitution to prevent such expansion was false. A Congress that voted concurrently to prevent slavery in the new lands of America and for the Bill of Rights decimated the Southerners' claims. Lincoln demonstrated beyond any reasonable doubt that our founders attacked slavery as a moral wrong.
1: Neither the word slave or slavery is to be found in the Constitution, nor the word property even, in any connection with the language alluding to the things slave or slavery.
0: This was done intentionally, Lincoln noted, to
1: exclude from the Constitution the idea that there could be property and man.
0: Though a product of compromises and consensus, Lincoln surmised the Constitution and the Declaration were designed to be great freedom documents and weapons against tyranny. A great 20th century visionary concurred with Lincoln. On July 4, 1965, a Southern preacher delivered an important sermon in his home church in Atlanta. The Reverend Martin Luther King Jr., he preached, "Never before in the history of the world has a socio-political document expressed in such profound, eloquent, and unequivocal language the dignity and the worth of human personality." We can and should debate how we apply the Founders' vision to our modern society. But for anyone interested in the Founders' intention on slavery and race, read Lincoln's Cooper Union Address. The man who prosecuted the war with the Southern states and emancipated the slaves made the most authoritative case in American history. It remains as true today as it was when he made it in 1860. And that is why Abraham Lincoln's Cooper Union Address is his greatest speech that Americans have never heard. It's the speech that made Lincoln president. It's the speech that saved America once. And it's the speech that can save us again.

and a terrific job on the editing, production, and storytelling by Monty Montgomery. And a special thanks to Vince Benedetto, the founder, president, and CEO of Bold Gold Media Group from Harrisburg, Pennsylvania. And he's also an Air Force Academy graduate, and though not a PhD in history, knows as much about history as any PhD and has a passion for this material. And a special thanks to Newsweek for allowing us to perform the piece that Vince and I wrote there. It's available at newsweek.com. And by the way, all of our histories are brought to us by the great folks at Hillsdale College, who teach all the things that matter in life and all the things that are good in life. And if you can't get to Hillsdale, Hillsdale will come to you with their free and terrific online courses. Indeed, I learned more about the Constitution taking their Constitution 101 course than I did with 3 years at the University of Virginia School of Law. It is that good. Every family, every kid in this country should know the story of the Constitution. And of course, the Cooper Union speech says it all, debunking the argument that our founders, even in contextual history, were for slavery. It's simply not true. The story of Lincoln's Cooper Union speech here on Our American Stories.

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12: 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A mix of clouds and sun this afternoon, with a slight chance for isolated storms. High temperatures reach up to 89. Winds out of the west, 5 to 10 miles an hour. Mainly clear skies develop with fog at times tonight. Slight chance for isolated thunderstorms. Lows level off around 66. I'm staff meteorologist Derek Height. Currently, it's 79 degrees.
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0: return to Our American Stories. Up next, a story from author and historian Rana Simmons. Rana is the author of The Other Veterans of World War II, Stories from Behind the Front Lines, which features stories of men and women who served in less visible roles to help America and her allies win the war. Today, she shares with us the story of William A. Scott III, or Bill Scott. Take it away, Rana.
1: Bill was born in Tennessee, and when his parents divorced, he actually moved with his father to Atlanta and grew up there. For the time, it was

not just assume a role of president or vice president of this or executive that. He said, no, you're going to sweep the floor and you're going to start at the bottom and you're going to learn the business. You're going to learn about business as well as learn the business of a newspaper. So he did. And every once in a while, he and his younger brother, of course, like any child, wanted a few nickels or dimes to buy something that had caught their eye. And so his father said, well, if you want nickels and dimes, guess what? Here are a few papers. You get to go sell them. So he learned about selling newspapers. So it wasn't the life of anyone of privilege. He learned the business. But his father was shot and killed in an accident in Atlanta one evening. And the family's fortunes took a downturn. He adored his father. And so it was not the happy childhood that he had expected. And he didn't have a guiding light. He didn't have his father to tell him what to do or how to go further in life. But I think he had that early training that stuck with him. At least he had that much of his father to carry with him and to remember. He then went on to Morehouse College in Atlanta and started volunteering for the newspaper in Morehouse College. And beyond just writing stories, he became the photographer for the Maroon Tigers. And he really hadn't thought about the war. War was not at the top of mind at that point in time, and had more intent on finishing college and marrying his sweetheart than having anything to do with the war. But we were preparing for the war. So in 1940, we passed the first peacetime draft in history, and everyone was required to go down to their local draft board and register, black, white. Unfortunately, while the blacks were registered because of the prejudices that existed at that time, and perhaps the feeling, or not probably more than perhaps, but the feeling that blacks would not be able to perform as well as whites in the war, they were often registered but looked over. So if a request for a troops came to their area, they would pick the white soldiers and send them off first. And it was actually worse than that as the war went on. Not only were they passed over for prejudices because of the segregation of blacks and whites, even in their communities, that was also found to be true in the Army. Where there were no separate facilities available, they would not send black soldiers. So unless there were barracks that had been constructed, sanitary facilities, eating facilities, water supplies, everything replicated for the blacks separate from the whites, the boards would not refer the black soldiers to foreign units. And while that did allow blacks to then be deployed, they had further stumbling blocks. At one point in time, the officers or the commanders in the field were not accepting of receiving black units. So if you were an officer in Europe, whether it was England in the early days or even in the Pacific, you had the right to approve the soldiers that were being sent to you. And so they would often not accept black troops, believing they would not perform as well. So it was fruitless for them to submit these black troops to them. They overlooked them. But the draft found Bill. He really wasn't interested in going. He hadn't thought about it. But when the Army calls, the answer is yes. And so he was drafted and went into the Army in 1943. He was, to some degree, lucky. By 43, it was a little more tolerant. However, he was still assigned to an all-black unit. That was the norm, and that would persist throughout the end of the war. All-black units would be generally non-combat units and would almost all be supervised by white officers. And that was his case. He was assigned to the 183rd Engineer Combat Battalion, which is a group of men who were
responsible for

0: following behind the army, or behind the advancing army, the combat units, and maintaining roads, laying the groundwork for airfields, widening roads, you name it. That was their job, and he did that, but he did have the experience of having been the photographer for his college newspaper, and some sense of not only photography, but what to take, when to take, because of his journalism experience. And I think those two things, when that was seen on his record, the Army within that one combat battalion decided to make him their photographer as well. So he was known as a reconnaissance sergeant, so would go out and take photographs to the extent they needed to and could get an advanced look at the terrain that they were having to cross or any enemy activity. And he was an archivist, so he also was recording what his unit did from day to day. Not that that allowed him to escape from building a bridge or a road, but it meant he did that in addition, which was very fortunate for us that they picked Bill because of his training. His combat battalion was assigned to the Third Army, which is Patton's army. So he was seeing the major battles through Europe as we pushed the Germans back. So you know he was in some of the thick of it. The Ardennes, the Battle of the Bulge. Now he, again, was not in the combat. He didn't see the battles, but he saw the aftermath. He saw the bombed out or shelled villages. He saw the devastation, both human and to buildings. And he was not so much writing about those times, but he was observing, as any good journalist would, what he saw. And at some point, Bill got orders with his group of black soldiers to go to Buchenwald.
1: And you've been listening to Rana Simmons tell the story of Bill Scott, and what a story it is. My goodness, what happened to him as a young boy, his father shot and killed. And by the way, before that, his father teaching him how to put in a day's work, not just giving him money, even though his father ran a very successful newspaper. And then what we learn about, well, as we always do when we go back in history, how blacks were treated in this country, even in our military at the time during World War II. When we come back, more of the story of Bill Scott here on Our American Stories.

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5: And we're back with Our American Stories and Ronna Simmons, author of The Other Veterans of World War II, Stories from Behind the Front Lines. When we last left off, Ronna was telling us the story of Bill Scott, an African-American Army engineer and photographer from Atlanta, Georgia. When we last left off, Bill had just received orders to go to the Buchenwald concentration camp. Let's continue with the story.
6: For the most part, the Holocaust, which of course was not called the Holocaust at the time, was not well known. We didn't know a lot about it. There were rumors. There were newspapers to be read, accounts that were coming out from Germany, from Austria, Poland, where the camps were. But people didn't take it seriously. They could hardly believe that something like that was going on. They might know that, of course, there were prisoners of war that were probably not treated as well as we would like to think we do. But what was happening was largely ignored or just not believable. And at some point, the U.S., the American War Intelligence Office, decided that they needed to start preparing the troops for what they were going to see and what they might encounter as they moved into these war-torn areas. And so they produced a number of films from captured newsreels, in some cases, from firsthand accounts in other cases, and produced these black and white films that they decided they should show the troops who were advancing so that if they saw this, they would know what to expect, know the extent of the devastation they might see. So Bill was one of the ones, his unit saw the films, and he remembered saying in the discussions that occurred later that, "This is all propaganda. There's no one that can be as cruel and inhumane as what these films are telling us." So they sort of watched but didn't take it to heart and didn't believe that they would see anything quite like what was portrayed on the film. But at some point after seeing these films, Bill got orders with his group of black soldiers to go to Buchenwald.

0: It is said, and I don't think anyone can exactly substantiate this, that our officers knew that going into a camp, that the prisoners might not believe, after all these years they'd spent there, that these in fact they were in fact now free, because the prisoners had been tricked in earlier circumstances. The Germans might throw open the gates and tell the prisoners you're free, only to execute them as they tried to flee the camp. So just having the doors open, they weren't going to leave. Very hard to believe. Eisenhower himself realized this. And so when they were coming close to liberating the camps, his orders came to send the black troops. They knew that the prisoners in the concentration camps, when they saw the black soldiers come in, that there was no way that those were German soldiers. So this had to be true. They were in fact liberated. Black troops would be obviously American troops and obviously there to liberate the people. In fact, they became known as the Black Angels to the prisoners in the camps. And that's why it was specifically Bill's unit that went to Buchenwald. Now, Buchenwald might as well have been Berlin, Munich, or any other German city at that point. Buchenwald meant nothing to Bill or to his fellow troops. And he thought, well, what do you want me to do there? And he asked one person or another, and the other men in his group did the same, and they didn't get any explanation. And of course, the army doesn't owe them an explanation, but he still wanted to know what he was expected to do in Buchenwald. And finally, one of the officers said, just go and see. And that's sort of chilling to us now, because of course we know what he's going to see. But there were no other instructions. So he hopped in his Jeep, went with the other troops, found his way down to Buchenwald. And when he got there, there was a camp, there was barbed wire or fencing, and the Germans had fled. And so they said, well, this is one of those camps, but there's nothing here. There's some people, there's a fence, but nothing's going on. And he said as he got closer and closer, he started seeing the people who had been imprisoned. And they were, of course, emaciated. Certainly many of them might have shown wounds or sores that might not have healed. Many of them couldn't walk, couldn't stand. All of the horrible things we see. And that's when he got out of his Jeep and he realized what he was there to see, to bear witness in a way, or to have leave a testament into what had gone on. So he, again as a journalist, grabbed his camera and began shooting some pictures. Prisoners would beckon them, come look at this, come see this. And so he and his fellow soldiers, aghast, followed the prisoners to see. And as he went further into the camp and was so struck by what he was seeing and the realization that those films were real, he said, I stopped filming. I put my camera down. I could not go on. And even he, knowing that he was there to see and there to bear witness, he couldn't do it. He said, man, the extent of man's depravity was so overwhelming, he couldn't go on. It was so foreign to Bill. It was just against everything he had been brought up to know and to think about other people. In fact, he said later as he contemplated this, that he knew or thought of the German people as being an educated people. And he, through his father's influence, had been educated and could not imagine how an educated group of people who had to know what they were doing, who had to know right from wrong, who had to know what the value of other human beings is. And so it just was incomprehensible to him. He thought surely education would have prevented this from happening. And it clearly had not. And so that was one aspect of the war that he brought home with him. And it was really fundamental to him, having regarded education so highly. I don't think he ever could come to grips with how that had happened and why it had happened. But thankfully, he did take some pictures, even as horrified as he was. because he could have easily said, I can't do this, I won't do this, this is so awful, no one should see this. And yet the journalist in him came to the fore and he said, we've got to have this as a record. He then went on through Europe, finished his tour of duty, but they now had a second fight. Unlike their white counterparts, when the blacks returned, they were still, in a sense, at war. They were at war to establish their own place in our society. What he learned about after he returned from the war was something that I think a lot of people don't know about, which was the Double V campaign to recognize the war that blacks had to fight. It was considered Double V if they were able to accomplish what they wanted in terms of getting blacks integrated into our society. Bill began working to that extent. He went back to the paper, but he also spent much of his time working for the NAACP, for other foundations like the Educational Foundation of Metro Atlanta, the Greater Atlanta Council of Human Relations. He was very active in the community and thankfully had a voice and a platform through his paper to help move that along. And he became recognized for it by not only participating in the associations I mentioned, but also he got several awards. He was recognized for, and of course, for the Holocaust contribution, the photography that he did by having his photographs placed in the U.S. Holocaust Memorial Museum in Washington, D.C. But a year before he died, Governor Joe Frank Harris awarded him a charter membership in the Georgia Commission on the Holocaust. And in that same year, President George H.W. Bush appointed him to the U.S. Holocaust Memorial Council. Two things that really told him that he had actually been able to realize that Double V campaign. He had helped the U.S. win the war in Europe, and he had come home and done his part to help win recognition for the black soldiers and the blacks in our society.
1: And a terrific job on the production by Monty Montgomery, and a special thanks to Ronna Simmons for sharing the story of Bill Scott. And what a story indeed. I mean, to see what he saw in Buchenwald, what a thing to witness and bear witness to and to photograph, and then to come back and fight that second war for integration and for equal treatment, and then ultimately to be on these dual Holocaust commissions, to have finally made it as an equal member of society. A tragic and beautiful story here on Our American Stories.

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7: From ABC News, I'm Michelle Franzen. The U.S. and Canada locked in a tariff tiff, Canada announcing it will match President Trump's 50% tariffs on certain Canadian imports starting in September. Here's ABC's Karen Travers.
8: The president today did an interview with Glenn Beck on his radio show, and he expressed his frustration with Canada, saying, quote, they are one of the worst countries in the world to deal with. He also said that he thought they had a pretty good deal, and he dismissed the idea, though, that the United States needs Canada.
7: Meta reaching a tentative landmark settlement with 52 state attorneys general to settle claims that Facebook and Instagram were designed to be addictive to younger users and pose a mental health threat. The social media giant agreeing to pay up to $18 billion to take care of changes and make changes and add protections to its apps. The Justice Department and FBI announcing efforts to disrupt a Chinese government-backed hacking group that it says for years has engaged in targeted attacks on U.S. infrastructure and government agencies, including NASA, the DOJ, hospitals, the Energy Department, and the Federal Reserve. Tributes continue to come in for Dolly Parton. The 80-year-old died, her publicist says, after a brief battle with cancer. Fans in her home state of Tennessee honoring the country music legend, entrepreneur, and humanitarian at her theme park. ABC's Will Reeve is there.
9: There are many tributes pouring in here in Pigeon Forge and just miles up the road where Dolly was born, and here at Dollywood, the place synonymous with Dolly Parton. It's her amusement park where she held the title of Dreamer in Chief, and over 3 million people each year visit Dollywood. Undoubtedly, many more will be coming here in the days and weeks and months ahead to pay their respects to the woman who became an icon in these parts here.
7: Flash flooding in Nepal blamed now for more than 150 deaths. Hundreds of others are listed missing, including 47 American tourists. Rescue operations continue. Bad weather hampering those efforts. 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
7: Reports that Prince Harry and Meghan are reportedly back in Britain after relocating from the U.S., the couple returning as private citizens and non-working royals. ABC's Lama Hassan is in London.
12: While ABC News has not independently confirmed this, the BBC is reporting that Harry and Meghan, along with their two children, Prince Archie and Princess Lilibet, have now arrived in the U.K., saying they flew in privately from California, which is, of course, where they were living for the last 6 years.
7: In China, an Olympic-style robot competition is winding down and includes a record-setting robot at the World Humanoid Robot Games in Beijing. The event featured more than 1,300 contests with more than 2,000 robots from 16 countries, the majority from China. ABC's Britt Clennett is there.
13: It is a really lively, occasionally chaotic, but impressive event, especially when one robot sprinter clocked 100 meters in 9.39 seconds in an opening heat, faster than Usain Bolt's 9.59 world record. So compared to last year, the robots are performing much better, and it is a visible indicator of just how quick this tech is advancing.
7: Word today that Tim Curry has died. The British stage, film, and voice actor became a cult favorite in the Rocky Horror Picture Show.
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7: In New York City, the cast of the theater revival of the Rocky Horror Picture Show on Broadway say they plan to honor Curry ahead of tonight's show. Michelle Franz and ABC News.
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0: This is Lee Habib, and this is Our American Stories, the show where America is the star and the American people, coming to you from the city where the West begins, Fort Worth, Texas. And we love sharing faith stories with you on this show. 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Up next is exactly that, a faith story. Here to tell it is the author of Cliff Falls and Guidepost Magazine contributor, Cliff Scheich. We begin our story in Boston. Take it away, Cliff.
1: We moved to California when I was 4. We left in a nor'easter. We were the last plane out. And my dad took me into the restroom. We had taken off all our winter coats, the scarves, the jackets, and we put them on the hooks. And so when I washed my hands, I turned towards the hooks for my dad to take them down so we could put our winter coats on again. And I felt this hand on my shoulder. And my dad said, "We are never gonna need that stuff again." We got on the plane and landed in Southern California in January. And it was 76 degrees. The Christmas decorations were still up. And my dad had the taxi driver go down Hollywood Boulevard and Beverly Hills. And that was just the lens of coming to California, of the possibility of a new beginning. So when I was in fifth grade, my parents did something wonderful. They told my sister and I that we could pick 10 shares of any stock. My sister picked McDonald's, and I picked Disney. As a result, every year I would get the annual report in the mail. I felt like an owner, right? A little fifth grader. But I would read about coming attractions, what worked, what failed, what they were planning on doing, and then seeing the reality. And I always wanted to work at Disney. That was always my goal, to work on the back lot at the studio. And there was this one temping agency, these two wonderful Jewish women. I can still remember one with a poodle smoking as she held the poodle. And they placed temps only for the presidents, the chairmans, and the top producers on the back lot. And so I worked for everyone. But my first temp job at Disney had the biggest impact on me. I was working at a place called Disney Character Voices, and they were responsible for the voiceovers for all the rides and the movies. And I saw a man who had been let go to no fault of his own. He was a little bit older. They were downsizing. It was during a recession. And this man's specialty was knowing all the different characters, all the intricacies, like the difference between Chip and Dale, the difference between Pluto and Goofy. And he was packing up his cube and all these hundreds of figurines, each character, wrapping them up in tissue paper and putting them in a box. And I watched a grown man fall apart. He didn't just lose a job. He lost his identity. And I knew in that moment, having idealized Disney, that I wasn't going to make the same mistake. And then I started getting a series of fevers. 105, 106, 107.8. And that one, I don't even remember. A friend called my mom to come to my place, and I have a vague memory of her at the bedside, and I just remember waking up in my childhood bedroom at my parents' house. And the strange thing is, I was getting these fevers, and then I'd recover and I'd be okay. And the doctors are like, "Oh, it'll run its course, it'll run its course." Well, it wasn't running its course. So I didn't know what to do, but the desert is about 2 hours away from where I was living. And there's an area called La Quinta and Indian Wells, and there was a new resort there. I got a good rate, and I'm like, "I'll just go there for 2 nights. I'll just sleep." I realized pretty soon that it was a mistake. The symptoms that I had at home, of vertigo and the room starting to spin, feeling sick right after I ate, it felt like I was in a snow globe somebody had just picked up and was shaking. And in that moment, I made an unwise choice. I should have gone to the hospital. Instead, at about 2 in the morning, I tried to drive home. And I got about a mile away on a deserted street, and my body was shaking so much, trembling. And in that moment, you don't have the objectivity to say, oh, my body's shutting down. I'm going into septic shock. You just know how bad you feel. But that's what was happening. And I literally stopped the car in the middle of the street, praying to God, don't let me die here. And I still can't remember when I got out, if I collapsed or I just kind of settled down in the middle of the street. And I have no memory how long I was there. The remarkable thing is somehow, eventually, I made it back to the hotel. And I went into the lobby and all the workers were there, vacuuming and cleaning. And there was this side lobby and there was this little trickling fountain. And I spent that night listening to that fountain, looking out those windows into the darkness, waiting for the sun to come up. And I was never the same after that night. I would return to my apartment thinking it was only going to be a few months. I had packed up in salvaged boxes from a dumpster at a supermarket. Some of them still smelled like produce, and everything I own got put in these boxes and moved to my parents' house, thinking it would only be a few months. And in truth, 15 years went by, even after I was healthy again. This health crisis went on for almost 10 years. Three bedridden. The rest starts and stops. I saw 70 doctors the first 7 years. Everything that meant life to me was taken away.
0: And you've been listening to Cliff Scheidt tell one heck of a personal story. Starting in the end with his move to California, he became a part of the Disney family as an intern, and then came the sickness, and then years and years of struggle. When we come back, more of the story of Cliff Scheidt here on Our American Stories.

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0: And we return to Our American Stories and to Cliff Scheidt. When we last left off, Cliff had lost everything, his apartment, his dream job on the back lot of Disney, and most important, his health. He would end up bedridden for 3 years and find himself in his childhood bedroom during the prime of his youth. One of the oddest things about it all was he and his doctors had no idea what was going on. Let's return to the story. Here again is Cliff.
1: Everything I've learned about belief, I've learned from my mom. If you've ever been on an airplane and there's terrible turbulence, and you look at the stewardess and you're like, if she's calm, we're all right. That was my mom. Maybe 3 years in, I'm in bed, and I hear my mom at the end of the hallway. Cliff, are you up? She knocks on the door and opens it, and she's standing in the doorway with a cake that's lit with candles and streamers. I'm like, what is this? What are you doing, Mom? It's not my birthday. And she goes, you don't know what today is? I'm like, what is it, Mom? She goes, today's your pity party. We're throwing you a pity party. For the next hour or so, we're going to talk about what a raw deal this is. How you were the good kid and you're still the one who kind of got sick. And then when we're done eating cake,

0: the kick in the pants. I'm going to start working the problem. We were in this together. And I will tell you, that is the smartest thing she ever did, because so many people won't move on and do what they can do until someone in the land of the living acknowledges the reality of what has happened. And she did that for me. I didn't know for years she would go to the church and pray and cry. And there was a house a block from the church on the way home that had this beautiful garden out front. And my mom told me years later that she would stop her car and just look at that garden and wipe her tears and pull herself together so she could come home and be strong. And one day she came home and she couldn't wipe the tears away, and it was obvious. And she said, "Cliff, I did something today that I never thought I would do. I said a prayer that, God, you know I love Cliff more than anything, but you love him more than I do." She put me on the altar and she said to God, "If you want him back, I give him to you. If not, heal him. I can't do this anymore." I watched her surrender, and I had said I had surrendered many times, but I hadn't. 7 years in, I ended up at a research center. They said that whatever was going on, you now have a bacteria in your system that's throughout your body and it can't fight it. They tried me on multiple courses of antibiotics for months. It didn't kill it off. They even gave me pre-digested food that they give stroke victims, because when you eat, it feeds the bacteria so it never dies. But that didn't work. And finally I said, "Well, what will work?" And this doctor, I'll never forget it, he looked at me and he goes, "Maybe a fast." And I said, "You mean like 3 days before Easter? I can do that." And he said, "No, it would have to be water only for about 10 or 11 days to completely starve it out of your system." And without skipping a beat, I said, "Okay." And he goes, "Okay? You're going to do that?" I would have done anything. So 10 days it was, 10 and a half days, nothing but water. And I will tell you, in that waiting room when they test the bacteria, you have to breathe into this bag every 15 minutes for 3 hours. The only magazine they had in that waiting room was Bon Appetit. I was reading about food in my lowest moments. But the amazing thing, the miraculous thing, is after the 10, 11 days it was eradicated, I had a new measure of healing that I hadn't had in 10 years. So I'm healthy, but I'm keeping to myself. I don't know if you've ever seen the movie Castaway with Tom Hanks, where he's on the deserted island. I cry like a baby in that thing. And it's not when he's on the island. It's when he tries to come home and he realizes that time has just moved on. And that is a little bit what happened to me. I'd run into friends from the past. Everyone's married with kids, or their first home or their second home or their new job. And I am living as if I was Rip Van Winkle or something. When I was pursuing acting and Disney even and building my life, I was holding on to my dreams so tightly. And I kept being confronted with the reality that the dream isn't really what you expected. So how do you surrender a dream but not surrender the desire that inspired it? I got an invitation one Christmas from one friend who had been there for me. And she said, "I've moved to Pasadena, Cliff, and I know you don't do these things, but please just stop by my Christmas party. I just want to give you a hug." So I'm driving up El Molino looking for this place, and I see all these cars parked out front, and I quickly realize that her apartment is kitty corner to my old apartment where I used to live all those years ago. And as chance, or God, would have it, the only parking spot open was right in front of my apartment. So I get out, and it's all decorated elaborately for Christmas, and there was this young kid in the bushes, and he covered, you know, with strings of light, and I said, "You know, this is really impressive. You've done a good job." It was a little over the top. And he goes, "You know, that snowman, those were pumpkins from Halloween. I spray painted them." And I'm like, "Really?" Obviously, I realized that prior to him telling me. And I just, as almost a throwaway, said, "You know, I used to live here 15 years ago in that apartment, that one right up on the top floor with the hardwood floors and fireplace." And he looked at me, he goes, "That's my apartment." And then he said something that was the most unexpected. He said, "Do you want to see it?" I answered yes before I could even consider the question. I walked up those steps, those carpeted steps, and into that apartment, hearing that same squeak of the door. And over the fireplace, there was this little brass emblem that my girlfriend at the time had given me, and I had hammered it into place. And he said, "I always wondered where that came from. None of the other places have that." And I looked around, opened the closets, just kitchen, and this was all mine at one point. And that mattered. I will say that I left that apartment knowing that I had finally come back. It was time for a new dream. And I woke up one morning. I said, "Mom, I can't spend another day in that bedroom. I can't do it." I packed up my car and I drove up north. And this irritability and anger, I dare say a righteous anger, came up inside of me. And I said, "Okay, God, you didn't promise that the friends would still be there, the job would still be there, but you know what you did promise? Green pastures, still waters, green pastures. You promised me peace. Where is my peace? When are you going to show up?" Now, I showed up at a church I used to go to and volunteer at. Nobody knew I was coming. And I kind of signed up to work with, the high school department writing dramas. And they said, "You know, there are some families who will put up the volunteers and the interns at the church until you find housing. And there's a family in the Patola Valley." And I got the address. And so I'm driving down this valley and it is pouring rain and it's a winding road. And I'm thinking, where's my peace? Well, I arrived at the home and the family was so nice and they ushered me to the bedroom and I fell asleep and thinking, how did I end up in this spot? The next morning, I felt the sun against my face as it was coming through the mini blinds. And as I pulled the cord and the blinds inched up, I realized in that moment, it's the Patola Valley, but all that time I thought I was winding down into the valley, I was actually ascending. I was high on the hill, on the mountaintop, and I didn't know it. And I looked out that window, and you know what was exactly out that window. Green pastures. As far as I could see, rolling green, unobstructed pastures. And it was like God was saying to me, you know, for some reason, God sometimes sounds like Frank Sinatra in my head. "You want a green pastures, kid? There's your green pastures." Who's your God? Who's your God? Who do you believe? He was going to get me to where I needed to be, even if I didn't understand it. And had you told me those years ago when I packed up my stuff and moved out of my apartment that I was going to be an author, not an actor?
1: And a terrific job on the production, editing, and storytelling by our own Monty Montgomery. And a special thanks to Cliff Scheich. He's the author of Cliff Falls and a contributor at Guidepost Magazine. His faith journey here on Our American Stories. 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
10: 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Slight chance for isolated thunderstorms this afternoon. Otherwise, sunshine mixed with clouds at times. Daytime highs approaching 89. Winds out of the northwest, 5 to 10 miles an hour. Slight chance for isolated thunderstorms with fog in spots tonight. Lows dip down to about 66. Mainly clear skies. I'm staff meteorologist Derek Height. Currently, it's 79 degrees.
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12: This is Lee Habib, and this is Our American Stories, the show where America is the star and the American people. And we love to hear your stories. 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They're some of our favorites. And one of our favorite recurring types of stories to tell is the story of founders, of people who start things, who have the courage and the desire to do so. And it is no simple thing to do, and we don't spend nearly enough time in this country talking about people who start things. Today, we're going to tell the story of a legend and leader in the hotel world, Horst Schulze, and how he reshaped how service and hospitality are defined in the business world, standards that have become world famous. Throughout the years, Schulze worked for both Hilton Hotels and Hyatt Hotels Corporation before becoming one of the founding members of the luxury hotel chain, the Ritz-Carlton, in 1983. Horst is also a Christian and tries his best to live by his faith at home and at work. Here's a story of how he deals with and thinks about his employees, his company, and the founding vision of the Ritz-Carlton.
11: we, particularly in our industry, we have

No, that was the talent really needed for this job. So that's was the selection. So we went into major careful selecting. Kind of a funny example here is doorman. Well, we found after we were working and we interviewed our five top doormen that they had all one thing in common. Their hobby was gardening. Now, wow. In other words, they like to be outside and a doorman. But what would we have done in hiring somebody? We probably would have liked somebody that loves computer work in a room somewhere by himself, and we put him in as a doorman and vice versa. But so we did selection and then, of course, orientation. And that was one of the keys again of our success. Absolutely. And I'm absolutely zealous about that. That the orientation, when I see orientation being done in nearly every company, is totally wrong. What happens most of the time? Most of the time, the new employee, let's say it's a hotel, it could be any business. The new waiter comes to work. The manager, the department head makes this, we're a team speech, which is pretty pathetic. It happens everywhere. We're a team here. And then what? What is a team? A team is a group of people who help each other toward a common goal, objective, vision. But that's not being, the vision is not, the goal is not being given. Just we're a team. And so Bill, the new waiter, now after the team speech, the boss said, now Bill, work with Joe over here because Joe knows the ropes. Which is really funny because you're not in a rope business, but somehow he knows ropes. And we turn him over. And Joe, the waiter that's there 9 months and knows the ropes, tells Bill, the new waiter, on the way to the kitchen, this company is no good. That's his orientation. What do we possibly expect from that employee? It's crazy. We did our orientation. We went so far as to the first day, orientation has to happen the first day. Because that is when people are willing to change their behavior. Because the first day to work is a significant emotional event when you can impact behavior. So we didn't do it the second day, the first day. And so far that when we needed a certain job to be filled and we found an ideal a candidate, we offered a job to the candidate, but he couldn't come to work until the day of orientation, but we paid him. The first day had to be oriented. And the first day we talked about who we are. How do we treat guests? How do we say hello? Where are we going? What is the dream of this organization? We invited them to be part of the dream, not part of the function. We hired them and oriented them to be part of a dream, the vision of the company, to be the leader in the service industry in the world, in our case. Join this dream. But we connect them to the motive of the dream. Also the first day. And here's why we dream about that. Because that will create respect for all of us. We connected ours to them. That creates opportunity for all of us. That creates honor for all of us. We define ourselves that way, together. That creates more income for all of us. So that's why you have to join this dream. Adam Smith wrote a book besides Wealth of Nation, where he identified that people cannot relate to orders and direction. And what do? We give orders and direction all day long. He said, people can only relate to objective and motive. Vision and motive. Bang. There's Adam Smith. And by the way, Aristotle wrote that in order to be fulfilled in life, you need purpose and belonging. Oh, well, the vision is a purpose that we give people. Why wouldn't you give them that? Here is why. And they can buy in. Rather than just giving the direction, you tell them why. And bang, they buy in. So it becomes a total different relationship, as you will, and total different buy-in. And a total, again, total different alignment.
because they know why. They don't

0: no, don't trust no. You said because, what do some bosses say? Why should I do that? The answer, because. Wow. That's how we treat human beings, that we treat our neighbors. We cannot get away from the fact. If I'm a Christian, I cannot get away from the fact. I cannot dismiss my employees or my customers of not being my neighbors. Come on. It's kind of pretty sad. I have to give it at least sometimes thought that I have to supposed to love my neighbor as myself, and that incidentally they are neighbors.
1: And a great job on the storytelling by Greg Hengler, and a special thanks to Horst Schulze for sharing the story of the Ritz-Carlton, at least one part, which is how to hire and motivate folks. And he tells a compelling story about how to do so. By the way, his book, Excellence Wins, A No-Nonsense Guide to Becoming the Best in a World of Compromise, is a must-read for anybody leading anybody anywhere. And it all starts with vision casting and motivating folks to do their best. And my goodness, the other thing, clearly, if you've ever been to a Ritz-Carlton, is service and service to others and having the mission of the company and the enterprise serving the customer, and not the customer serving the enterprise. By the way, I love the quote from Adam Smith, people cannot relate to orders and direction. They respond to vision and to motive. And no finer words could be said. To hear some of the other Horst Schulze pieces, by the way, go to OurAmericanStories.com, including the terrific one about his life story, an immigrant story, coming from Germany to the United States, well, to pursue his dream. And the Ritz-Carlton was not only his dream, but the tens of thousands of employees who work there. The story of Horst Schulze, here on Our American Stories. 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

0: And we continue with our American stories. Mars Incorporated is best known for making candy such as M&M's, Milky Way, and Skittles. The company also makes Ben's Original rice and pet food, including Pedigree and Whiskas. Victoria Mars is a fourth generation of the Mars family, whose great-grandfather Frank Mars founded the company in 1911. Today, the company has a net sales of $55 billion and employs over 150,000 associates in 78 countries. This includes a significant presence in the United States, with 60,000 employees across 33 factories. It's one of the largest family businesses in the world. Victoria began working for the family one summer as a young girl packing M&M boxes in the factory. And in 2017, she stepped down as chair of the Mars Board of Directors. Here's Victoria with the story of how the family legacy and their products have persevered.
1: Our brands speak for themselves. So my grandfather was very passionate about, it's not about the family. It's not about who we are. It's about our products. And each of our products should stand on its own. And so if I go way back in the beginning, you know, you wouldn't even know that a Snickers bar was made by the same people who made M&Ms. Or that we were also in pet food and we had Pedigree brand and the Whiskas brand. You wouldn't have known that. Nor would you have cared. So, you know, it came from a history of, it was about our brands, and they needed to stand on their own 2 feet, and they spoke for who we were as a company. We are a family business. We are a private family. So we've been diversified as a company for a long time. And my grandfather was a true entrepreneur. When I think about true entrepreneurs, it's people that do things by the seat of their pants, have an idea, and just go off and do it. And that's really what he was about. So, you know, whether he was selling ties or whether he was taking the $50,000 and going and starting our business and taking it over to Europe, or whether he happened to be wandering around the UK and saw, you know, I see an awful lot of waste coming out of these factories, and I put this waste, I can put it in a can and make dog food, is how kind of the pet food world opened up. So for a very long time, we were in the pet food. And what we've evolved to is now a pet care. One of the big advantages of being a family-owned business is that we can think long-term. So we can make decisions and hang in there, if you want to call it that, versus quarterly having to say, oh, we can't invest in that because our numbers aren't looking right. And so constantly being pulled back and forth by the stock market. We don't have to deal with that. And if you read anything about Mars, and one of the things I'm proudest of is that we are very much a principle-based organization. We have five principles that really are the family values, though they weren't written down until the 80s, these are the values and principles that we've grown up with. And so they sound very simple. They're quality, efficiency, responsibility,

0: mutuality and freedom. Very simple in some ways, very easy to deal with if you do each one individually. The real magic that makes Mars tick and really makes us work is you have to use all five at the same time. You're not allowed to trade off and say, I'll focus only on quality and everything else. No, that's not going to work. It's the magic of making them all work. And it's not just like nice words up on the wall or a booklet that says, here you go, now put it in your drawer. You're actually expected to live them. So anybody that thinks that a family business world is simple and easy, just imagine that, you know, you all have your family over for Thanksgiving and you have a lovely time, and then you all say goodbye, and you may not see them for another year, or you may say, so imagine that, you know, in a family business, those are the people you have to work with, those are the people you see, those are the people that you have to come to alignment with. So it's very complex, and many family businesses fail when they get to about the third or fourth generation. And it's very much about size. I mean, so it all depends on where you are in the evolution, but, you know, you start with one and that's easy, okay, and make all the decisions. And then by the time you get to the sibling partnership, so then you've got some brothers and sisters that are trying to work together, and, okay, you still have a small enough group that they can talk to each other on a regular basis, and then you start getting into the cousin groups. And once you start getting into the cousin groups, of course, you had different parents, so you have different views and different input. Then it even gets more complicated, because as you cousins begin to marry other people, of course, they come with all their views. So a family system is very complex. And the advice that we've gotten, no guarantees here, but the advice that you really get is the sooner you can do two things. One, you need to create family engagements. Now, you know, for my father and my uncle and that generation, it was like, what's the problem? Why do you need to do this? You know, can't you just talk to each other? Why do you need to have these meetings? Just pick up the phone and talk to you. Well, it's easy. There was your brother and you sat next to each other. That's easy. Okay. We're not. We're spread all over the world. So we need to have these meetings. You know, why do you need to do this team building stuff? Why do you need to do out hugging trees? You can imagine, you know, that routine. Because we need to learn to communicate together. We need to learn work through differences. So, you know, when I started as working, there were no family employment policies. Now, for the next generation, there are family employment policies. Here are the rules of the game of if you want to be employed by the business, and the business has said that having family members work in the business is better than not having family members, even though put up with all the crap that goes with it. They'd rather have them than not have them. But we have some policies that say, okay, here are going to be the rules of the game, because what happens in families? That's not fair. How come he got that? And how come she didn't get that? This is what you're dealing with. So the more you can prepare yourself with policies and systems that people may roll their eyes at, but you need them because something will happen. There will be bad things that happen, and you need to be able to do the best job you can to manage through it. So keeping the family engaged. Then the next part is, and people have talked about this, and I've come to realize even more, the further you get away from the original founder, the less emotional connection the family has to the business. And so how do you keep that emotional connection? So, you know, I knew my grandfather. I spent a lot of time with my grandfather. So I have that emotional connection. You know, my children knew him for a very short, my older children knew him for a short while. So the further you get away, the less there's connection. So how do you keep the connection back to what is this business? What does it mean to you? And so I talk about very much about the importance of keeping our five principles going is not just for the associates in the business, but that's the emotional connection for the family. That's what makes us proud of Mars. It's not about how big we are. It's not about, you know, how much money we make. It's a piece of it. But what makes us really proud is when you read things or you hear things, even if you're not involved in the middle, about what we do well. Where are we having an impact? Where are we having a positive impact? So that's what creates that sense of pride and connection. So keeping a link and a knowledge base with family members, even though they aren't employed or maybe at a distance, is really absolutely critical to keeping it going forward. So our view is, and then the other thing, the other piece that happens as you go from one generation to the next is you've got to start separating, clearly separating responsibilities and decision making. So when it was my father and my uncle and my aunt, they were both the board and the owners and the operations leader. So it's all in the same place. Who cares? As you get bigger, that separates out. So then we need to make sure that everybody knows that just because you're a family member doesn't mean you can go tell management what they should or shouldn't be doing. You know, we have the board. So if you're on the board, well, then what education do the family members need to be qualified to be able to serve on the board? What do they need to be qualified, you know, to work in the business? So things become much more structured. Education, education, education, communication, communication, communication, bringing people together. We've done a great job, I think, with the fifth generation. We started them really early on just basic communication training, team building training. Now they used to go, do we have to do one more of these team exercises? You know, how many times do you want me to put together a little something, or how many times do you want me to climb over that wall? But I can now see all that time we spent invested in them when they were young teenagers to now you say that group, you know, works together. They know how to communicate with each other. They know how to deal when they disagree. They can disagree with respect and work their way out of it. My generation, a whole different generation. So we didn't have that training. So you have to invest in the next generation. You have to. So our goal is to remain a privately held business. I can't guarantee it, but that is my passion. If we were a publicly traded business, I would lose total interest. I can't influence it in the way that I can influence it now. I can influence it to be the best company. Once it's publicly traded, it kind of loses its appeal to me.
1: And you've been listening to Victoria Mars of the Mars family, the fourth generation. She talked about that connection between herself and her grandfather, who she called a true entrepreneur, but noted that the further you get from the founder, how do you keep that emotional connection? And that's why the five principles keep that family brand together, that family name together, the family products together. The story of the Mars family as told by Victoria Mars here on Our American Stories.
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8: From ABC News, I'm Michelle Franzen. Meta reaching a landmark settlement today with 52 state attorneys general to settle claims Facebook and Instagram posed a mental health threat to minors. The social media giant agreeing to pay $18 billion to add protections to its apps, including a two-hour daily limit for users under 18. Here's ABC's Elizabeth Schulze.
9: What we're looking at here is an agreement that effectively concedes that some of the design features on these apps got young users addicted, and the states had claimed that that contributed to harming the mental health of these young users, and now Meta will be forced to make these changes.
8: The settlement still needs court approval. A federal judge who had blocked the most controversial aspects of President Trump's executive order aimed at restricting mail-in ballots, namely employing the Postal Service as the primary enforcer of mail voter eligibility, has now lifted the decision following the Supreme Court's ruling this week that legal challenges are premature. It gives the Trump administration the green light to move forward, but the mail ballot executive order could face new legal challenges. Flash flooding in Nepal now blamed for more than 150 deaths. Hundreds still listed as missing, including 47 American tourists.
10: The rescue operation is underway. Where this took place near the border with China is a popular destination with tourists. And according to the Nepalese Tourism Board, nearly 400 tourists are missing. The army has urged people to remain on high alert and to stay in safe places.
8: A judge has granted Brian Koberger a new hearing in his bid to reverse his guilty plea for the murders of four Idaho college students in 2022. Koberger pleaded guilty in July 2025 after nearly 3 years of insisting on his innocence. He was sentenced to four consecutive life sentences, a new hearing now set for next summer. Fans are paying tribute to country music icon and humanitarian Dolly Parton, who died yesterday. Her publicist says it followed a brief battle with cancer. You're listening to ABC News.
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8: In Montana, law enforcement are investigating a mass shooting outside Billings last weekend. Authorities say a man fatally shot 8 of his relatives, including 4 children, as they gathered for Sunday dinner. A fire then burned the house down to the foundation. A man whose ex-wife and 2 children were among the dead says the shooter was 44-year-old Alan Smith, who then killed himself. Yellowstone County Sheriff Ken O'Donnell says the victim spanned 4 generations, a great-grandmother in her 90s to a 7-year-old girl.
13: This is a tragic loss. I keep using the word tragic this week, but I don't think tragic is a strong enough word for this. It's worse than that.
8: O'Donnell says answers could be hard to come by because so many people, including Smith's parents, are dead. British actor Tim Curry died. The stage, voice, and film actor nominated for 3 Tony Awards during his career that spanned 6 decades. ABC's Alex Stone with details.
14: Born in the UK in 1946, he got his start on stage in the West End, starring in the original production of Hair in 1968. He then moved on to Hollywood, catching his big break, playing Dr. Frankenfurter in the 1975 cult classic film The Rocky Horror Picture Show. The film was initially ignored by critics and audiences, but developed a second life as a cultural event in the midnight movie space. It was a role he would also play on the Broadway stage.
8: The cast on that revival says they will honor Tim Curry tonight. Tim Curry was 80 years old. I'm Michelle Franzen, ABC News.
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0: This is Lee Habib, and this is Our American Stories, and we tell all kinds of stories here on this show. And one of our favorites is what we like to call our American Dreamer series. And always, that series is brought to us by the great folks at Job Creators Network, advocating for small businesses and working hard to help them turn their small businesses into bigger ones. Today's story is about Jim Keyes, the former CEO of 7-Eleven and Blockbuster. Here's Jim with his story.
1: So, it's an interesting American tale. In many ways, I guess you could say I'm the classic definition of the American dream, because I grew up in a challenging environment, too many children, not enough money, three-room house, six children, two parents all squeezed into this one building, literally with no running water and no modern conveniences like a thermostat. We had a wood-burning stove that would stop burning in the middle of the night if someone didn't get up to replenish the wood, and it would get so cold in the house that literally the galvanized buckets that we used for water, we had an outdoor pump, would freeze over, and we'd have to break the ice to get to the water in the morning if it wasn't cold enough to freeze the whole bucket during the night. Cleanest, freshest water in the world. Literally, that was the environment that I grew up in, which, interestingly, never occurred to me was a situation of poverty. Until one day, I believe the church came with a basket of food. And I remember asking my mother at the time, why are they giving us this food? And she said, well, we need it. We're kind of poor. And I still remember trying to understand why they would think we were poor, because I didn't feel like we were poor, never did. But that situation is tough on any family in any situation. So my mother, at the time I was about 5 years old, was probably pretty tired of that situation, no running water, no indoor plumbing, and found a relationship with another person, and my dad found out about it and created quite a scene, and she ends up leaving. And so she left home when I was only about 5 years old. Interestingly, they gave me the choice. Would you like to live with mom or dad? And apparently, I don't remember this part, but apparently I went in and put all of the things I owned into a little paper sack and came out and said, I'm not going to stay with either of you until you figure out what you want to do. And I went to live with my older sister, who had just gotten married. My mom had moved away to a trailer park. My dad was still living in this house without running water. So I decided to go back in and stay with my dad until one day, literally walking home from school, saw a red sign on the house. And the red sign said, condemned. And I didn't know what that word was. And I went to my grandmother and said, well, what does condemned mean? I think I was probably 10 years old or 11 years old at the time. What does condemned mean? And she tried to explain it to me, and it just didn't register. Why would they condemn our house? And it turned out that the visiting nurses who would come and take care of my dad from the town went back and reported on the conditions, basically being no running water and no heat. And it certainly wasn't an adequate environment for someone dying of cancer. And I didn't realize he was that bad off at the time. But they ended up putting him in a VA hospital for the remaining year or two of his life. And I got shuffled off to one of my brothers. I ended up with my eldest brother, living with him for a while, until my father finally passed when I was 12, and I had an opportunity to go in and live with my mom at that point. So my mom, she knew that the trailer park wasn't a good environment, so she moved in with someone, you know, who could better, you know, provide for us with a home and that sort of thing. And that environment was not a very healthy environment. So the gentleman was a bit volatile, you know, and as I became a little bit older, you know, we would have natural teenager conflict that you have over music or, you know, the length of your hair or whatever it is. But his volatility got to the point that caused him to take some extreme actions. And then in one circumstance, I was in a situation where he and my mom had gotten into a fight, and we wondered what he was going to do. He went to the garage. We thought he was going to leave the house. Heard the car start in the garage, And I went down outside. This is in the middle of winter in Massachusetts. Went out to the outside of the garage and found that it was locked. And the car was running inside. I had to kick open a panel of the garage and got the door unlocked finally by the time I was able to kick through a panel and unlock the door. And by the time I got the door open, I literally had to pull him from the car in the garage full of smoke. And he was passed out, and I had to lay him down in the snow, and thankfully he was able to come back out of it. We moved shortly after that. That was about enough. That triggered my mom to then find another place on her own, and she got me out of that environment. But, you know, you think at the time, why am I going through this? I'm 14 years old. Why should I have to deal with, you know, this sort of situation? But again, you do. You deal with it. You get through it. You get to the other side. It's not fun, but you learn from that adversity that everyone has issues. And you say a little prayer of gratitude that you're not, you know, as volatile as that, and it makes you go forward and be thankful for what you do have rather than sad about what you don't. In many ways, you know, you can look at it and you say, wow, those were tough times. But that adversity that I dealt with made me the person I am today, gave me the confidence, gave me the strength, forced me to be self-sufficient, forced me to realize at a very early age that if I was going to survive, I had to do it on my own. And I wouldn't trade that for anything. Today, looking back, I was very fortunate to have had that adversity and to come out favorably from it, which some people don't. But I think there's a huge lesson there that I love to share with young people today. That adversity gave me strength that others don't have the opportunity to get.
0: And you've been listening to Jim Keyes tell the story of his youth. And not an easy story, but as he put it, it shaped him. As he put it, that adversity made me the person I am today. When we come back, more with Jim Keyes, his story, our American Dreamer's story here on Our American Story. 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
2: 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It can't be carried away by a thief. In other words, it's essentially an imperishable asset which will increase in value simply with the passage of time. 46

0: Edison is 140 acres of wooded land with one of the most amazing views in all the northern Ozarks. You can literally see rolling hills of timber for miles and miles without a building in sight. Only about an hour and 20 minutes from St. Louis, this property is easily accessed. While the property doesn't touch 12 Mile Creek, it comes with deeded access to a 3-acre section of gravel barn stream. There are no restrictions on this property. However, there is a simple road maintenance agreement to ensure the road leading to the property is kept in good shape. This is Doug Smith with RE/MAX Best Choice, and you can call or text me at 573-631-8432 or call 573-431-2210 for more information.
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4: And we're back with Our American Stories and with Jim Key's story. Jim, as you just heard, grew up in poverty, divorced parents who died at a young age. But Jim would end up becoming the CEO of 7-Eleven and Blockbuster. Let's get back to Jim with the rest of his story.
5: My first job, I think I made $1.75 an hour or something. It was McDonald's. McDonald's had just come to town. They were relatively new. They built one store on Grafton Street in Worcester. And it was a fabulous experience in so many ways. I can't say enough about it because, one, it was money. I needed money for school. Two, I learned very, very quickly that I was a worker. I learned self-sufficiency at an early age, that if I was going to get by, whether it was schoolwork or a job, I had to work twice as hard as anybody else. So I put my head down and said, I'm going to be the best burger flipper that's ever been in this place, and literally practice flipping burgers so that I'd be faster than anybody else. Anyone that's ever worked at McDonald's knows that that's a cherished skill. And even something as mundane as cleaning the parking lot, I would run because I knew that if I did it better than somebody else, even though it was the lowliest of tasks, or cleaning the bathrooms, if I cleaned them better than anybody else, I would get the attention of the manager, who would perhaps give me a raise or give me more hours, because hours were precious. You wanted to work as many hours as you could. And so I did get their attention, and literally they rewarded me with the worst job in the store, which was the shift manager, the guy that had to stay and work late into the evening. But I was barely 16 years old, and I was able to be a shift manager, which means they trusted me basically to manage the small late-night staff and to cash out the drawers at night, counting the drawers and filling out the bank statement and the daily financial statement at night. There was a huge breakthrough in confidence because hard work is rewarded, trust is important, and there is virtually unlimited opportunity here, because then, shortly after, they literally came and tried to talk me out of going to college and going instead to Hamburger University and becoming a store manager. Hamburg University.

0: It is McDonald's internal training program. They send their store managers through. It's quite an advanced program. It's both academic and practical application of managerial skills and store operator skills, basically to train store operators and future franchisees in the system. You know, I don't know, maybe I could have been CEO of McDonald's through that path, but I'm glad I took the path I did. One other story about McDonald's that was so important is that I got exposure to others in a different environment. My environment was one that you see so much in schools, particularly in rural areas, almost discouraging me from trying to pursue a career or a college education. We don't do that here. We go to work for the factory like our parents did, and there's nothing wrong with that. But at McDonald's, I had the opportunity to work with a couple of college students, and they told me how easy it was to get into college. Said, look, you can do this. We're doing it. That really gave me the confidence that college is an option for me. I would never have even considered it because my guidance counselors in school said, you can't afford college. Why would you even think about it? Don't disappoint yourself. Well, meanwhile, had I applied to Harvard, I probably could have gotten a full boat scholarship given my grades and my activities, et cetera, et cetera. But I didn't have that confidence. I just didn't have that exposure to how it works, how the system works. I had no choice but to pay for my own education, so worked not only at McDonald's, I would also part-time driving a truck. And so I worked two jobs at McDonald's at night, and then I'd be up at 4 a.m. I'd literally work till the midnight shift and then close out, and then 4 a.m. be there loading my truck for the next day. But the good thing about those two jobs is I was able to save enough, at least for the first year of college. Decided to apply early admission to Holy Cross because my mother had now been diagnosed with cancer, so she was ill, and I didn't know what I was going to do in terms of being able to try to help take care of her, so I decided to go local. Throughout my career, I've run into these periods of crisis or conflict or issues that occur. Very first job, Gulf Oil, I thought I had made it. Being one of the seven sisters of the big oil companies, I had a fabulous job working for the chief financial officer, doing merger and acquisition work, and really thought that I was on my way. This was a great career move. Coming out of graduate school, I had the opportunity to do this, and 4 years into this, we made an acquisition attempt that failed, and it weakened the company. Even one of the largest oil companies in the world all of a sudden was crippled, found itself in trouble, because they tried to make an acquisition of City Service and it failed. The stock was pummeled and we had to figure out what to do next. And right about that time, Boone Pickens, ironically, made a run on Gulf Oil. I still remember the day he came to our shareholder meeting and stood up and gave the Gordon Gekko greed is good speech in front of the staid old Mellon family in Pittsburgh, Pennsylvania, at a shareholder meeting. And I was a kid at the time, just wide-eyed, thinking, you know, he's right. This place is fat. I walk around these halls and people are falling asleep every day after their three martini lunches and hiding behind the Wall Street Journal. They could make a lot more money, which is exactly what Boone was saying. Well, it turns out Boone's pressure on the company caused them to merge with Chevron. So all of a sudden, here I had this great career. Now I was found myself in San Francisco with Chevron, part of the merger team. And the guys at Chevron were saying, Jim, we don't know how you got here or why to this position, because I was in a relatively senior role on the merger team even, and I was very young at the time. And they said, you're going to have to pay your dues here at Chevron. And that was my opportunity to go to 7-Eleven. One of the gentlemen that I was working for at the time, during part of my short career at Gulf, took over as CEO of Citgo, which was ironically part of City Service. It was the downstream end of City Service. I had spent a lot of my time working on City Service, on the analysis for the acquisition, potential acquisition of the company. So when he took over as CEO of this entity that was just acquired by the Southland Corporation, the parent company for 7-Eleven, he reached out to me and said, could you come and join? So I left Gulf and I went to the Southland Corporation / 7-Eleven, and a crisis occurs again. 7-Eleven, they did an LBO, leverage buyout of the company, took on $4.5 billion of debt at 17% interest rates. Hard to imagine at the time anyone would do this. This is during the days of leverage buyout frenzy that occurred in the 1987 timeframe. Well, by 1991, 7-Eleven, the Southland Corporation, was filing for Chapter 11 protection. And I thought, I'm out of a job. Now what am I going to do? It turned out that that was the best thing that could have happened in my career. The way that people approach adversity, they either put their head down and take on the role of the victim, woe is me, or they put their head up and say, I'm going to figure this out, and chaos is opportunity. I kept my head up. I looked at the opportunity. I worked harder than I worked prior to the filing of Chapter 11. And when we came out of it, I had the opportunity to be the head of strategic planning for 7-Eleven. Because of the division that I ran during that LBO period and the bankruptcy period, ended up outperforming much of the rest of the company. And so I came out of it with an opportunity to lead to develop a new plan for the new entity emerging from bankruptcy. That then led to an opportunity to be chief financial officer. That role of chief financial officer gave me an opportunity then to be chief operating officer. So it was a wonderful sequence of events where I was able to work really hard and prove that at least one division of the company could excel. I was then able to develop a plan for the new entity going forward. I was able to take on the role of chief financial officer to finance that plan. And then I was ultimately able to be the chief operating officer to execute the plan and chief executive officer to then sell it to the investment community. That led to an amazing period of time. In a 10-year period, we increased same-store sales every quarter for nearly 10 years and had a tenfold increase in the equity value of the company from the time I was named CEO in 2000 until we sold the company in 2005. And so it ended up being just a wonderful experience, born of adversity, born of problems and crisis and challenge. And that adversity that we faced, the chaos that we faced, turned into opportunity for me, both personally and professionally.
1: And great job to Joey and to Alex on this story. And you've been listening to Jim Keyes talk about his life. And I think the line I took away from all this is when he discovered this, when he said, I was a worker. And that is so important to be able to put in a day, a long day, a hard day, and a productive day. The story of Jim Keyes, brought to us by the great folks at Job Creators Network. They're working to promulgate policies that make it easier for entrepreneurs to do their thing. Our American Dreamers series here on Our American Stories. 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
5: Here's a look at your weather forecast, powered by Weatherology.com. Slight chance for isolated thunderstorms this afternoon. Otherwise, sunshine mixed with clouds at times. Daytime highs approaching 89. Winds out of the northwest, 5 to 10 miles an hour. Slight chance for isolated thunderstorms with fog in spots tonight. Lows dip down to about 66, mainly clear skies. I'm staff meteorologist Derek Height. Currently, it's 79 degrees.
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7: And we continue with Our American Stories. As an icon of the Protestant elite, Theodore Roosevelt was an unlikely ally of the waves of impoverished Jewish newcomers who crowded the docks at Ellis Island. Here to tell the story is Arizona State history professor Andrew Porwancher. Andrew is the author of American Maccabee, Theodore Roosevelt and the Jews. Let's take a listen.
8: I wish I had a little Jew in me, Theodore Roosevelt once mused to a friend. Not a drop of Jewish blood coursed through his veins. If anything, Roosevelt was the ultimate insider of the Protestant elite that dominated American life in his era. His father descended from a New York political dynasty whose eminence in Manhattan dated back to the days of Dutch colonial rule. His mother was a Southern belle of such renown that many believed her to be the inspiration for the character of Scarlett O'Hara. Theodore lived a life consistent with his patrician pedigree, enrolling at Harvard, serving as a military officer, and seizing the grandest prize of all, the Oval Office. Roosevelt was a silver spoon statesman who had grown up in the fashionable neighborhood of Gramercy Park in New York. He had little in common with the Yiddish-speaking immigrants moistening their brows in the sweatshops of the Lower East Side, just a short walk away. Roosevelt's privileged path was even further removed from the dreadful subsistence of Jews struggling to survive in Eastern Europe. And yet, for all the differences between TR and embattled Jews on both sides of the Atlantic, their causes became pivotal to his life. He would shape their lives, and they, in turn, his legacy. As the enterprising police commissioner, the 36-year-old Theodore Roosevelt barnstormed this Jewish enclave, giving speeches to packed halls

trip to New York City to spread his invidious message. Olvart was cartoonishly villainous. In the late 1880s, he had been sacked as a school headmaster after the revelation that he had stolen funds designated for the children's Christmas party. The disgraced Olvart sought public redemption through anti-Semitism, winning a seat in the German parliament by persuading farmers in a rural district that Jews had secretly orchestrated the global downturn in crop prices. When Olvart set his sights on an American speaking tour, including a planned lecture on the Lower East Side, anxious Jews approached Commissioner Roosevelt. They asked TR to bar Olvart from speaking, or at least to deny him police protection. But Roosevelt could not grant their request without violating the principle of free speech. And even absent that constitutional right, TR believed that government censorship would only serve to turn Olvart into a martyr. To that end, TR devised an exceedingly clever scheme. He would provide Olvart a police detail comprised entirely of Jewish officers. Roosevelt summoned a subordinate on his force and instructed him, "I wish a list made of 30 good, trusty, intelligent men, all Jews." It was crucial to Roosevelt that these officers look unmistakably Jewish. As he told the subordinate, "Don't bother yourself to hunt up their religious antecedents. Take those who have the most pronounced Hebrew physiognomy. The stronger their ancestral marking, the better." The Jewish policemen selected for duty were brought to the commissioner for inspection. With his blue eyes and golden glasses, Roosevelt surveyed the assemblage, announcing, "Now I am going to assign you men to the most honorable service you have ever done, the protection of an enemy and the defense of religious liberty and free speech in the chief city of the United States. You all know who and what Dr. Olvart is. I am going to put you in charge of the hall where he lectures and hold you responsible for perfect good order there throughout the evening. I have no more sympathy with Jew baiting than you have, but this is a country where your people are free to think and speak and act as they choose in religious matters, as long as you do not interfere with the peace and comfort of your neighbors. And Dr. Olvart is entitled to the same privilege. It should be your pride to see that he is protected. That will be the finest way of showing your appreciation of the liberty you yourselves enjoy under the American flag." On the second night of Hanukkah, around 150 people gathered at Cooper Union, an iconic venue on the Lower East Side, to hear Olvart's much-anticipated speech. The press estimated that fully a third of those in attendance were policemen and detectives. Another third were Jews who had come in protest. And the last third consisted of Gentiles of varying nationalities who were presumably amenable to the speaker's agenda. Olvart took the stage at 8 that evening. His remarks inevitably veered into anti-Semitism, and the Jews in the crowd taunted him in turn with, quote, "a perfect Niagara of hisses and cries," in the words of the New York Times. Despite the heckling, the galling grin plastered on Olvart's face remained unbroken. The night's greatest drama unfolded when Olvart denounced Jews for their odious peculiarities, in his words, which prompted an Eastsider named Louis Silverman to cock his arm, egg in hand. A reporter recounted, "A nice white egg performed a graceful parabola through the air in the direction of Olvart's smiling face. He danced aside with a degree of agility not indicated by his portly form, and the egg smashed and spluttered on the chair behind him." This episode would become part of Roosevelt's lore with the Jewish community. With great pride, he would routinely recall how Olvart delivered his violent harangues against the men of Hebrew faith, owing his safety to the fact that he was scrupulously protected by men of the very race which he was denouncing.
Roosevelt understood.

0: that the sight of Jewish policemen selflessly guarding the German Jew hater did far more to undermine Ahlvart's repugnant ideas than preemptive censorship ever could have. Reflecting on the incident years later, in his autobiography, Roosevelt remarked, "It was an object lesson to our people, whose greatest need it is to learn that there must be no division by class hatred, whether of creed against creed, nationality against nationality, section against section."
1: And a terrific job on the production, editing, and storytelling by our own Greg Hengler. And a special thanks to Arizona State History Professor Andrew Porwancher. Andrew is the author of American Maccabee, Theodore Roosevelt, and the Jews. And what a story this is, and what an abject lesson in what it means to be an American. Roosevelt craftily asks, as police commissioner, that Jews not only protect him, but they protect this awful neo-Nazi and his right to speak freely. And this is one of our favorite free speech stories, right up there with David Gardner and his defense of neo-Nazis in Illinois, leading to the Skokie case. Gardner was himself Jewish. And of course, our favorite free speech story, John Adams defending the Redcoats in the Boston Massacre trial. The story of Theodore Roosevelt and the Jews here on Our American Stories. 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
1: And we continue with Our American Stories. Up next, the Dukes of Hazzard spent seven seasons regaling television viewers with the antics of a group of southern cousins as they dealt with everyday life that somehow involved leaping over ramps in their iconic car, the General Lee. Opposing the cousins with all the skills of Barney Fife on Valium stood, among others, Commissioner Boss Hogg, a corrupt and greedy politician that managed to embody every southern stereotype while still being a beloved character to many who watched the show. Played by longtime actor Sorrel Book, the man himself had a much wider range of skill and talents than the bumbling boss would have some believe. Let's take a listen to the story.
9: Just a good old boy.
10: When you hear the name Boss Hogg, what do you think of? Most likely the corrupt boss of Hazzard County that was forever trying to entrap those rascally Duke boys and lock them up on one false charge after another.
11: Oh, glory be!
12: Glory, glory!
11: Them Duke boys are going to be out of my hair for 2 years! Hallelujah!
10: You conjure up images of a bald, portly short man and his trusty sidekick, Roscoe P. Coltrane, who together ruled Hazzard County, Georgia with an iron fist. You probably don't give much thought to the actor who portrayed Boss Hogg, Sorrel Book. After all, there was nothing particularly noteworthy about him, other than that he seemed to have perfected the buffoonish, cartoon-like character that was Boss Hogg. But what if I told you that Sorrel Book, the man who played Boss Hogg of the Dukes of Hazzard, was actually a bona fide genius and a legitimate war hero? Would you believe me? Well, it is true. I'm Nick Ragone, host of the popular YouTube channel This Date in History with Nick Ragone, and we've been doing a series of videos on Hollywood heroes, the men and women of film and TV who served their country during wartime. So many of the people that we admired from the movies and TV also served in combat and rarely, if ever, spoke about it. People like Russell Johnson, the professor from Gilligan's Island, the guy flew 44 combat missions in the Pacific during World War II and received a Purple Heart. Art Carney of the Honeymooners also received a Purple Heart during World War II. Betty White and Bea Arthur, two of the Golden Girls, served in the Army and Marines respectively during the Second World War. The list of actors and athletes who have served during combat just goes on and on and on. But the person who has received the most interest by far in our series has been Sorrel Book, Boss Hogg, and it's not even close. People are absolutely stunned and fascinated to learn that Sorrel Book was the polar opposite of his most iconic character, Boss Hogg.
13: How's that truth serum is creeping into his domestic bliss?
14: Jefferson Davis, Hogg, you are a low-down polecat, if ever there was one.
15: Yeah, but Lulu Kearns, I didn't mean what I said. That is, I meant it, but I didn't mean to say it. No, I mean, what I mean is, I can't help for some compelling reason from saying anything but the awful truth.
14: That you married me for my money.
15: That was the only way to get it.
14: And I'm as big as a house.
15: Well, they're all different size houses.
14: And that when I went to the beauty parlor, it looked like I never got waited on.
15: Did you? I mean, didn't you?
14: I mean, oh, I don't know what I mean. I just know that I can't help what's going on.

0: over me.
1: Well, this is what
0: the truth will out.
1: You are out.
2: It just goes to show that you should never judge a book by its cover, pun intended. You know, the word genius gets thrown around a lot, way too much in fact, but in the case of Sorel's book, it really does apply. The man was an honest-to-goodness genius, the kind with an IQ that's off the charts. You don't believe me? Try this on for size. Sorel's book graduated. He graduated from Columbia University, one of the most prestigious and difficult colleges in the country at that time, at the age of 19. Mind you, most people are wrapping up high school or entering their freshman year at that age, and he's already earned a degree in drama. During his time at Columbia, he was a very accomplished Shakespearean actor, and he immediately went on to receive a master's degree from the Yale School of Drama, the premier program for serious thespians, by the time he was 21. So Sorel's book is 21 years old, has degrees in drama from Columbia and Yale. He's already well-regarded and making a name for himself in the stage community. And what does he decide to do? He joins the United States Army. The Korean War had just begun, and there was a need for counterintelligence officers who were fluent in Korean and Chinese and who could help with translations, interrogations, counterintelligence operations, misinformation, and a whole bunch of other classified work. Well, the part I haven't told you yet is that Sorel's book was also fluent in 12 languages, and as he put it, semi-fluent or conversational in 6 other languages. And those languages included Russian, Chinese, and Korean, among others, which came in really handy during the Cold War, and specifically the Korean War. Look, mastering more than a few languages is really, really hard. Being fluent in a dozen or so languages isn't only off the charts insanely difficult, but it probably made him one of only a handful of people on the planet at the time who was fluent or semi-fluent in more than a dozen languages, especially some really difficult ones. He quite literally could have done anything he wanted to. He was that brilliant. And yet he chose to serve his country at the onset of the Cold War, a time when the world was a pretty scary place. Remember, the Soviets had just acquired the atomic bomb a few years earlier. There was now a hot war in Korea that most Americans really didn't understand. The Red Scare in the U.S. was just beginning to take off. Our country was on edge, and there was still fatigue from World War II, remember. But Sorel's book answered the call when he didn't have to. And that may be the most impressive thing about the guy. This wasn't World War II, which almost everyone felt compelled to assist in some way. This was the Korean War, a much different situation. And for a man with this many options, this brilliant, to put his life and career on hold to serve his country is a pretty extraordinary thing to do. Sadly, much of his work during the Korean War remains classified to this day. There's really not much in the public domain about specifically what he did, other than that he specialized in counterintelligence. I really hope someday that his file is declassified so we can better understand what he worked on. And of course, Sorel, like so many of the greatest generation heroes, never ever spoke a word of his service. In fact, whenever anyone asked him about being in the Army or serving in the Korean War, his standard answer was, "I'm just an ordinary guy from Buffalo, New York." What's so fascinating about Sorel isn't just his service during the Korean War and his true genius, but also his career arc. So many actors that are identified with one character tend to denigrate or downgrade that role, or even run away from the character. Think Carol O'Connor with Archie Bunker, Robert Reed as Mike Brady, even Jason Alexander as George to some extent, because they don't want to be solely remembered for that, or sometimes they don't even love the character that much or even like them. The characters beneath them are not really who they are. But that was never the case with Sorel's book. He played one of the most ridiculous characters in TV history, and I dare you to find a quote from him denigrating Boss Hogg or the show. You won't find it because it doesn't exist. You probably remember seeing him on MASH or Columbo, Gunsmoke, The Rocker Files, and a million other shows. You may not have always recognized him because as Boss Hogg, he actually wore a fat suit, believe it or not. And there's no way he could have known that the Dukes of Hazzard would be a smash hit and run for as long as it did, and that he would sort of be the breakout star in a way. That show wouldn't have been nearly as entertaining without him. And the thing that people remember about the Dukes of Hazzard is the car, the General Lee, Boss Hogg, and of course Daisy Duke, or more specifically Daisy Dukes. And so that's what we remember him for, Boss Hogg. It would have been nice to know all this about him while the show was running, but these heroes just didn't work that way. They weren't going to talk about themselves, and they rarely did. It certainly would have changed the way I looked at the character of Boss Hogg for sure. God bless this extraordinary man and patriot, Sorrel Book.
0: I bet there's a reward in all this, big enough to choke a plow horse.
3: Choke him.
0: Well, what are you standing there for, lead heads? Mount a mass of manhood.
4: Name the two of us, Mr. Hall.
0: Then spread out. I want Mo and Luke Duke.
3: Yeah, you get him. We're going. Get one. Will you get him?
4: Oh, I'm sorry, Sheriff.
5: Fighting the system like a true modern-day Robin Hood.
6: And a terrific job on the storytelling, production, and editing by our own Greg Hengler. And a special thanks to Nick Ragone. You can find him on YouTube's This State in History. And what a story he told about Sorrel Book, the polar opposite of the character he played in The Dukes of Hazzard. And of course, he graduated from the Yale School of Drama, the best in the country, at the age of 21, and then decides to volunteer for the Korean War, being involved in the most important part of warfare, and that, of course, is counterintelligence. The story of Boss Hogg, that is, the man who played him, Sorrel Book, here on Our American Stories.
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1: From ABC News, I'm Michelle Franzen. The death toll is jumping following catastrophic flooding in Nepal. More than 150 people have died, over 400 others listed missing, including 47 American tourists. ABC's Tom Sufi Burich has more.
2: Multiple regions of Nepal are impacted. The destruction, I think, is impossible to quantify at this point in time. Multiple rivers flooded, a huge search and rescue operation now underway. But I think it's important to point out that reaching the affected areas will be complex. And not only is it mountainous terrain, but of course the roads and the bridges are very much impacted in that area. One report I read earlier today said 19 bridges in the region are damaged.
1: Closing arguments set to begin tomorrow in the Lindsey Clancy trial in Massachusetts after testimony concluded today.
3: Jurors heard from a total of 84 witnesses across 21 days of testimony as prosecutors sought to prove that Lindsey Clancy deliberately and intentionally murdered her children 3 years ago. Defense lawyers argue she was suffering from postpartum psychosis at the time and lost her grip on reality. When she sought medical help, defense lawyers argue that her doctors misdiagnosed and over-medicated her, prescribing her more than a dozen psychiatric drugs over a four-month period. Closing arguments are scheduled to begin on Thursday morning. Peter Haralambos, ABC News.
1: Meta reaching a tentative landmark settlement with every U.S. state except New Mexico and Florida. Joining in the proposal stemming from the lawsuit alleging Facebook and Instagram was designed to be addictive to minors. And the social media giant agreeing to pay up some $18 billion to make changes to its app. Here's ABC's Elizabeth Schulze.
4: A default daily time limit of 2 hours for users under the age of 18. A ban on displaying numbers of likes or reactions to users under age 18. A ban on cosmetic procedure image filters. The option for some users under 18 to have a non-personalized feed. That is significant because that gets at algorithmic changes with these platforms.
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1: An emergency court hearing set for tomorrow in the Kennedy Center's fate. New court filings by the Justice Department claiming the performing arts facility could face financial fallout and structural decline if a judge blocks renovation plans. And Donald Trump's name is not allowed on the facade. Here's ABC's Catherine Falders.
7: The judge actually has scheduled an emergency hearing on this that will be tomorrow afternoon. But the Justice Department is threatening that the administration is just going to tear down the Kennedy Center altogether. And they say replace it with something like a large outdoor amphitheater. If the judge doesn't allow these renovations to move forward or for the president's name to be on the outside of the building.
1: A tech titan issuing a 6,000-word essay warning the public about the dangers of artificial intelligence.
8: Bill Gates says the computer industry that he championed is now a global threat. Gates saying he's in a state of shock as to why there's not more urgency on AI. He says on Semaphore, self-regulation, championed by so many in the industry and the White House, is not working. And he'll gladly debate anyone opposing mandatory reviews of any AI system that could be weaponized to make new molecules and unleash a pandemic. Wayne Cabot, ABC News.
1: A man seen harassing and chasing people in Philadelphia wearing a Chucky-style Halloween mask is now in custody. The 22-year-old, authorities say, arrested in Las Vegas. He'll be sent back to Philadelphia to face charges. I'm Michelle Franzen, ABC News.
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1: Great radio stations across the land from San Antonio, along with Sam and Polo. It is the Joe Pags Show. Glad to have you. Lots going on, lots to get to. Unfortunately, these things tend to happen in threes. Dolly Parton yesterday passed away. Today, Tim Curry passed away. Was he also 80, Sam? They were born in the same year. I don't know if he had his birthday yet this year. All right. Tim, now, do you know who Tim Curry is?
2: Yes, I do, actually.
3: Yes, I do, actually.
1: Hey, hearing you back. That's kind of interesting. Okay, so Tim Curry, famous for being in the Rocky Horror Picture Show. Now, he was in other stuff, too. Tim, did you make a change, or is that on my end? What's going on?
2: It's not on my end. It's not on my end.
1: Okay, it's not on my end either. So, this is awesome. We could have Double Sam. I think the people enjoy Double Sam. I think they do. Paul, do you enjoy the Double Sam?
4: I mean, isn't there that saying? Say it again, Sam.
1: It could be.
2: Wow.
1: That could be a thing. Let's try it again, Sam. How you doing?
2: Hey.
1: Yeah, it's not here. So, all right, 888-941-PAG. Tim Curry passed away. Do we know what he died from? You could probably speak. I think you're okay if you speak.
2: I think he had a lot of complications from a stroke.
1: Okay. We do have the update on what happened to Dolly Parton. She had a short battle with cancer. And there you go. I mean, that video of her saying, I'm here, I'm fine, everything's good, it's like 2 or 3 weeks ago. I think it was like on the 20th, to be honest. I think it was 6 days ago. And then suddenly she passed away yesterday. And then Tim Curry is gone today. Very sad to hear about that. You know, it's interesting because I'm not the first person in life to realize this. People are getting older. People that we grew up watching and listening to and enjoying are getting older. And you're like, man, another one passed away? I guess this has probably been the way it was. And like the year two, people are like, man, I guess that guy died, right? You know, fill in the blank Greek name. And it's just sort of the pattern of life. It's the path of life. You hate hearing about it because you got so much joy out of these people that you're hearing about passing away. But that's another one today. Hopefully it doesn't happen in threes. We won't get a third one. But that is the update on what happened today. Sam, are we good now? What do you think?
2: I hope so.
1: Hey, we are. Look at that. Awesome. I love it. All right, we've got a two-parter with Liz Collin today. She's from alphanews.org. Alphanews.org. Liz is an incredible reporter. She's a former television news anchor at network affiliates, like I used to be. And she does the job right. Now, she can't get any time with Keith Ellison or Tim Walz or these people because they know that she's going to do a great job uncovering the actual truth. Well, Derek Chauvin, the police officer convicted of murder in the George Floyd case, is asking for the charges to be dropped. That's what he wants. And we go there. Does he have a case? Should the charges be dropped? And Liz uncovers exactly what it is that Chauvin and his lawyer are trying to do. We find out that it turns out the way they even prosecuted the case wasn't legal. There was no grand jury. The attorney general somehow was handed the case without proper process or taking the proper steps. And what did the medical examiner really say killed George Floyd? Was it Derek Chauvin's neck, a knee to his neck? I give you a hint, it wasn't. So all that said, Liz Collin part one, bottom of this hour, Liz Collin part two, bottom of hour number two. And then Robert Davi, great actor, a guy after my own heart. He's an Italian guy from Long Island. Sam, Long Island.
2: Hey, Long Island.
1: He's from Queens. Many don't know that Brooklyn and Queens are on Long Island, and then the Bronx and Manhattan and Staten Island are not. But the five boroughs, two of the boroughs are on Long Island. So we had a great conversation. Going in, I told Sam, this will probably be about 15 minutes. I think we went like 40 minutes, Sam. Something
2: wow,
1: like that.
2: Wow, of course. I mean, that just is awesome.
1: Of course, the full thing will be later in the week on YouTube, but you'll get a good first part of it today with Robert Davi. The Reagan movie is coming back out to theaters. I guess they're releasing it with 10 minutes of never-before-seen footage. This is where Dennis Quaid, our friend, plays Ronald Reagan. Robert Davi plays Leonid Brezhnev. And I'm like, really? How do you do that? And we talk about how he does. He throws on a Russian accent for a minute during the interview. It's a fun interview. He's also a great singer. He's got a new movie coming out. It's a musical. And he stars alongside John Travolta. You got to see it then.
2: Oh, come on. We got to go.
1: You gotta
2: That's
1: see
2: awesome.
1: It. Sandy. You know what I mean? Polo?
4: Do it.
1: I forget. What did she say after that?
4: I don't know.
1: We saw, Sam, do you have the date when Polo said that? I've got to pull that and make that a sound.
2: I have the date, but I can't find the sound.
1: Oh, I'll find it. Oh, no, that's easy. If you got the date, I'll find it. All right, I definitely want to hear from you on all of that. We've got a big show coming your way today. I do want to start, however, with the voting thing. And I say the voting thing because we've been following this very, very closely. Are there going to be special rules when it comes to mail-in balloting? Or can the mail-in balloting just continue the way President or the way that previous administrations allowed it to happen, which is do whatever you want to do as long as you get the right answer in the election? That's my perception. When you see Pennsylvania changing rules without legislature approval, when you see Michigan doing weird things, when you see Georgia doing odd things in the election, Arizona, Maricopa County specifically, doing odd things, I've got some questions. So the president stepped in, did an executive order about how mail-in ballots will be handled. You got to be able to verify it this way, that way, the other way. The post office will actually do the verification, which makes sense. They're the ones that deal with the mail. Well, there is an update on this. Judges are involved now. I think that after the Supreme Court the other day made a ruling that said, well, no, he can continue doing this, but procedurally you can bring another case because there is no harmed party yet. Maybe you will be a harmed party eventually, but you're not right now. But here's the latest from 13 News. W-O-W-K 13 News. A judge removes one hurdle for Trump mail voting order as states file new challenge before the midterms. Written by a bunch of people from the Associated Press, so it might be fake news. A federal judge on Wednesday, today, lifted a major obstacle to President Donald Trump's executive order limiting mail voting, even as Democratic state officials filed a new court challenge with the midterm elections fast approaching. The fresh round of legal wrangling comes just 2 days after the Supreme Court handed down a procedural ruling in Trump's favor and could mean the issue lands before the High Court again before the pivotal contest for control of Congress. The first mailed ballots are set to be sent out next week. U.S. District Judge Indira Talwani in Boston agreed to lift an order prohibiting the U.S. Postal Service from carrying out Trump's order for November's election. She wrote that she was compelled to do so after the Supreme Court's conservative majority ruled that a similar injunction she granted in a separate case was premature. Yeah, she's in trouble anyway. We already knew who she was. We had her number. Again, love you, Boston. Love you. But you've got a bunch of idiot judges, a bunch of idiot mayors, a bunch of idiot legislators. Just here to tell you. Talwani nevertheless said the executive order could unleash chaos and referred to it as likely unconstitutional. Of course, she doesn't say why it's likely unconstitutional. She just says, I'm me, I said so, what are you going to do about it? Basically what she's saying. The administration can now move forward and implement a postal service rule published late Friday. It would require states to follow a uniform envelope style for mail ballots and to give the postal service a list of voters eligible to receive them. The new lawsuit filed by about two dozen democratically controlled states against the U.S. Postal Service marked a new phase in the high-stakes litigation. It came after Supreme Court ruled against them in a separate case but did not say Trump's order was legal. Let me just jump in here. Think about it. All these states run by Democrats are scared to death that only those allowed to legally use a mail-in ballot use them. That you actually prove who you are, make sure it's the right size, make sure the name and the signature all match up. They are scared to death because they know the gig is up. If these provisions are in place for the midterms, you might get an actual correct outcome in the midterms. Not some overnight by tomorrow 200,000 votes showed up. Not some, hey, he's winning, but then tomorrow he's losing by 11,000 votes. No, no. This is going to be, you're only going to get mail-in ballots from people who are allowed to vote in this country, first of all, and who, secondly, prove that they're citizens and that they are the person who's voting on this ballot. Why is that so complicated? Why is that at all controversial? I don't think it is. The High Court majority found the initial Democratic lawsuit was premature, but that it was before the Republican administration issued a rule governing Postal Service delivery of mail ballots. Election officials warned it'll be possible to implement before the first wave of mail ballots are sent out next week. Quote, across the country, states are already deep into preparations for the 2026 elections. Now, at the last moment, the federal government is attempting to meddle in those preparations and potentially threaten countless Americans' right to vote. New York Attorney General Letitia James, between meals, said, one of the 25 Democratic attorneys general Following the lawsuit, said in a statement, USPS has no authority to decide who can and cannot vote by mail, she said while swallowing her dessert. So, the thing with Letitia James is she's scared to death that her job would be in peril if we actually counted the real votes, and that Hochul would be in peril if we counted the real votes, and that the entire makeup of this very blue state, run by a bunch of losers who are a bunch of mobsters, she's scared that she'll lose the power that she's accrued. Remember, this is the same disgusting person that ran for election that she's going to get, Donald Trump. She's going to get him. She tried to get his businesses, tried to get $400 million out of him, tried to get him convicted of all sorts of stuff. She is a bad person. She only has the job, I believe, because we don't know what the real vote count is. And that looks like we're going to. Now, we're already, what do we say, what is it, 70 days, 75 days until the midterm elections? Ask one of your AI, how many days till the midterm elections? It's 70-something, maybe it's 70, something like that. I mean,
2: 69,
1: there you go. So 69 days till the midterm elections, and I think that's well enough time, totally enough time, a due amount of time, whatever you want to say, over 2 months. To make sure that the Postal Service is only processing legal mail-in ballots that are done right, in the right shape, in the right size, in the right form, verified signatures to the actual ballot. This is not difficult. It's ample time, some would say. Your thoughts about this? Now, do you have some sort of issue about making sure mail-in ballots are legal, lawful, and only done by citizens? If you do, I'd love for you to tell me why. Because calling it restrictions on voting, it's not a restriction. They're just the rules. You know, it's like saying going to the polling place is a restriction. No, it's not. That's how I vote. I go to the polling place and I vote. Well, that makes it way too difficult to vote. No, it doesn't. I get my car and I go to the polling place and then I vote. For some reason, we're acting like just making sure only citizens are voting and only people are voting in the actual name that they have. That's somehow a restriction. It's not. And it doesn't make it harder to vote. It just makes sure that you're following the rules. It would be like saying, well, calling balls and strikes makes it harder to play baseball. Well, tough. Those are the rules. That's the way it works. Now, some of you dorks are out there, you know, with T-ball. You're not counting balls and strikes. You're not counting outs. You're giving everybody a trophy. That's not the way the game's played. You like saying in basketball, we're only going to count every third basket you make. Why? I don't know. Just feel like it. It's too restrictive to count everyone. You're kind of dumb. 888-941-PAGS, 888-941-7247, joepags.com. Liz Collin at the bottom of the hour, part one, part two next hour. Then actor, singer, and movie maker extraordinaire Robert Davi in hour number three. Make sure you stick around for that. Got to remind you about Incogni. 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We're back after this.
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1: Glad to have you. Thanks. Do you think Derek Chauvin, the police officer convicted of murder in the George Floyd case, should he get a new trial? Should the charges be thrown out? Did they do it the wrong way? We're going to get into that and then some with Liz Collin at the bottom of the hour. Do not miss a second of that, because she has some information that I have not heard before. And in fact, we also get into Minnesota Mao, which is sort of a name they're using for Tim Walz. Meantime, I'm going to tell you about Lean by Brickhouse. Lean is a great supplement. It is not a GLP-1. It is not a shot. It is not a prescription. You don't have to go to the pharmacy and wait there. You don't have to go to the doctor and get a script. No, this is a great supplement that you add to your daily routine to get yourself in the best shape of your life. Now, you got to add this to your exercise routine, a sensible diet, but this is what it does. 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Burn fat by converting it into energy, so you burn it throughout the day, you get rid of it, and curb your appetite and your cravings. 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I get it. 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Let me tell you about, actually, I was going to go into Minnesota a little bit more, but instead, we've got some calls coming in from Minnesota. Dan specifically. What's going on, Dan? Talk to me.
5: Hey, Joe. Hey, I wanted to talk about Derek Chauvin.
1: Yes.
5: According to the internet sources, he's 5'9". And again, according to the internet sources, George Floyd is 6'7". Some of them say 6'6". So the body weight disparity has got to be at least 80 pounds. And
1: I hadn't heard that. Hold on. I hadn't heard that Chauvin was 5'9". I know that George Floyd is listed as 6'6", like 240. I thought Chauvin was close to the same height because it just looked like it when he was standing up. But I have no idea. So you're saying he had to do that to control him?
5: Well, I'm saying that's what he was trained to do. And again, if the internet sources are correct, if you go ahead and do a Bing search or something, it'll come out that he's 5'9". So if that's true, that's what I'm basing everything on. I mean, how else would you control somebody except for using the tools you were trained to use?
1: All right. I mean, I'm not going to use the internet sources. I don't really care, to be honest with you. If he were 5'2" or 6'9", I mean, police are still trained a certain way to restrain people. And had they released the body cam video before, 2 months later, we would have all seen that George Floyd was having a hard time breathing just in the car. George Floyd wanted to come out of the car. He wanted to go. He said, yes, bring me to the ground. And he was saying he couldn't breathe before Chauvin even touched him. So at the end of the day, this thing was shoved down our throats by Keith Ellison, by Tim Walz. And I think Liz Collin has done a great job in covering it. Do you watch Alpha News?
5: Oh yeah, no. Well, it's not. Alpha News is a website, so you go in and you watch clips and you read articles.
1: Right, they do full-length movies too. Yeah.
5: Yeah. Oh yeah. No, absolutely. With Minnesota Mile was pretty good, as well as a couple of the other titles. No, she's very good.
1: Yeah.
5: She's one of the few sources here in Minnesota. Hopefully everybody listening to you now. We'll go on alphanews.org and check it out.
1: I'm with you. Dan, thank you. I appreciate that. Yeah, I mean, I'm not saying that the disparity in height, if there was one, wasn't a big deal. But I don't care if you're a 5'2" cop and the person you're trying to get a hold of is 6'7". I don't care if the cop is 6'7" and the person you're trying to get a hold of is 5'2". You have specific ways to restrain people. There were four police officers there. Allegedly, in the manual, it said, put your knee in this part of the back, and so on and so forth. But if we all saw the actual body cam, and all four of these cops had body cam on, if we would have seen the release of that body cam soon enough, then there probably would not have been these riots. They only let that one piece of video from a bystander taking a cell phone video. They didn't allow for all the body cam, and that changed everything in the case. Now, Liz is going to spell out how she says the lawyer of Derek Chauvin is laying out their case. They didn't do it right. They didn't go to a grand jury. That Keith Ellison was handed the case by Tim Walz. That was illegal, not the way to do it. And there are more reasons why this case might be brought back up. And what happens in Minnesota if they do let Chauvin out and give him another trial? And to get into all that and then some, Liz Collin, part one coming up after the break, part two next hour, and then Robert Davi on the program too. 888-941-PAGS, joepags.com. Stay right here.
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18: 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Slight chance for isolated thunderstorms this afternoon. Otherwise, sunshine mixed with clouds at times. High temperatures reach up to 89. Winds out of the northwest, 5 to 10 miles an hour. Mainly clear skies develop with fog at times tonight. Slight chance for isolated thunderstorms. Lows level off around 66. I'm staff meteorologist Derek Height. Currently 79.
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22: I'm Dan Loney with Your Money Now. The markets finished lower as a sticky inflation report concerned Wall Street. The Dow was down 113 points, ending the day at 53,464. NASDAQ fell 21 points. S&P 500 was off a point. West Texas crude traded flat at $82 a barrel. Apple's annual fall launch event is set for September 9th at its headquarters in Cupertino, California. The event should show off a new iPhone and new Apple Watches. Its first folding phone is expected as well, and the launch will be the first with John Ternus as CEO. Tax software platform Intuit saw its shares off 3% today after posting fiscal year revenue guidance that was below Wall Street expectations. It's expecting revenue between $23.2 and $23.5 billion. Estimates were looking for $23.6

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3: On his back, they said it was on his neck. What do we know right now? Let's forget what Derek Chauvin wants, because we'll get into that in earnest in a second. But you, as the investigative journalist that broke most of this, what do we know? What killed George Floyd? Do we definitively know?
4: Yeah, you know, it's interesting. You have, and I know we're going to get into these significant developments. I actually think they're the most significant, frankly, in years in covering this case. But you have, within 12 hours of George Floyd's death, the medical examiner in this case, the Hennepin County medical examiner, Dr. Andrew Baker, who says that George Floyd died of cardiopulmonary arrest. That means he died of a heart attack.
3: Right.
4: That is something that was done within 12 hours. Rather than release that to the public, that autopsy, the official autopsy, what you have happen is several days pass, 5 days pass, and that autopsy is released on the same day as George Floyd's family releases their autopsy, the autopsy that they hired these outside medical experts to conduct. But keep in mind, Dr. Andrew Baker is the only doctor to ever do an actual official autopsy to have the body of George Floyd to take a look at, and he died of a heart attack.
3: Well, let me ask you this then. How exactly do you convict a guy of killing him, cutting off the airway, I don't know, knee to the neck, if he died of a heart attack? How do you make that correlation if you're convicting him in a courtroom?
4: Not only does cardiopulmonary arrest appear first in the autopsy, also you have no asphyxiation, no life-threatening injuries. That all is included in that official autopsy, again, within 12 hours of George Floyd's death. So that is a very good question. And I think these developments that took place last week in this court filing, Joe, shed some more light about what was going on behind the scenes. And basically now you have Chauvin's new attorney, Greg Joseph is his name, calling these charges illegal, and essentially Derek Chauvin's trial a fraud.
3: Wow. It is Liz Collin. Go and check out Alpha News. Go follow them right now. But what is the actual website? And I want them to follow you on X, but what is the actual website? Is it alphanews.com?
4: Alphanews.org, and you can also go to thefallofminneapolis.com for the very latest on this case as well.
3: Got to go and check that out. What were the revelations last week that made everybody go, this is going to be a problem?
4: Yeah, I mean, I do think it's very revealing, and it doesn't just affect Derek Chauvin's case here, Joe. So now we have the ball back in the hands of the Hennepin County court system with this brand new petition. It's the third post-conviction relief petition filed now, but not just about Chauvin. This is about Tu Tao, Alex King, Thomas Lane. Again, this is all supposed to be on Derek Chauvin, but it's four cops at the end of the day that were there that day, right. May 25th, 2020, for this so-called murder of George Floyd. But we've also found this same charging decision was made in connection to at least 10 other cases in Minnesota. I think people might be listening and wondering, gosh, how are they charging all these cops in Minnesota? It's been happening at a rapid clip ever since Attorney General Keith Ellison kind of took over as the AG. And this shed some light on this. So basically what you have happen, Hennepin County prosecutors back then, after May 25th, 2020, they say that they cannot find enough evidence to charge the three other cops at all. They're not comfortable charging those three other officers. And they don't support charging Derek Chauvin with this most serious charge, second-degree murder.
3: Right.
4: This is when you have Governor Tim Walz insert himself. He takes the case and then gives it to the Attorney General, Keith Ellison. Now, what's interesting is under state law, that is not allowed to happen. You basically have to have this in writing that this case is going to be transferred. That didn't happen. And also under state law, you have to have a grand jury indict Chauvin. That did not happen. It's the Attorney General who just days later then charges him with second degree murder. Again, the most serious here. And again, according to state law, you have to have a grand jury do that indictment. And we found in many other cases involving police officers that also did not happen in Minnesota.
3: I want those watching and listening to understand that this case was a case that blew up like this because you've got an attorney general, Keith Ellison, who is anti-cop. He is pro-Antifa. I'm not being insulting. He's literally anti-cop. He's the same guy that was on a conference video that you probably have seen with Karen Bass and somebody else, where he literally says, if the...

0: the person who was raped doesn't have the suspect there anymore. The rapist is already gone. They should call a counselor, not a police officer. This is that same guy who held that Antifa pamphlet. This is the same guy whose son was on the city council as they stripped money away from policing in Minneapolis. So this is a guy we know is historically anti-cop. Most people around the country that are watching and listening to Liz had no idea it went beyond Derek Chauvin and the three other cops that were there that day. He's been systematically going after police officers.
1: Yes, and in fact, this very situation here, Joe, was argued in a case that the charges were dropped against a Minnesota state trooper just recently. Somebody discovered a grand jury was not used, and guess what? This was a Minnesota state trooper, again, charged with murder in Minnesota, and the charges were dropped, and that was Mary Moriarty leading that prosecution. But this, according to state law, has to go to a grand jury. So keep in mind, Joe, this grand jury, in theory, would have been able to see the evidence here, the maximal restraint technique, the MRT, you know, the trained MPD technique, all of the body camera footage that was kept from the public for 2.5 months.
0: Right.
1: If you remember, there's a reason we were only allowed to see that viral cell phone video, despite all four officers having their body cameras on that day. You would have seen Thomas Lane calling for an ambulance that happened 36 seconds. After George Floyd himself asked to be laid on the ground, how Floyd was talking about how he couldn't breathe before Chauvin is even there. But instead, as Chauvin's new attorney here, Greg Joseph, lays out, instead, this is a show trial that follows. They're very selective. In fact, if you remember, MRT was not allowed in Derek Chauvin's trial. They said, they can't prove that he took part in the latest training that an MP did on MRT, so that's not allowed.
0: Wow.
1: You also have a witness who, it appears, perjured herself in Chauvin's trial when she said she did not recognize the technique that Chauvin was using. So, just reading one clip here, a short from the petition, the political fruits of this unlawful prosecution have shaped the trajectory of this state and the world. So those words appear in this new petition, Joe.
0: If they were to get one, I know that he wants the convictions thrown out. I don't know that he's going to get that, but he may get an appeal. I guess you would have to throw out the convictions to get the appeal. But if that were to happen, what would happen in the streets of Minneapolis? And let me give you a quick example of why I'm asking this. There were rumors, and we don't have this on hard copy, but it's been backed up by several sources, that Chief Justice John Roberts said, we can't do anything about 2020. We can't take these cases. If we do, we'll have riots in the street. Allegedly, that was said. I don't know if it's true or not, but it feels kind of right. Is there pressure on the judicial branch, the judiciary, I should say, in Minnesota to not listen to Derek Chauvin's appeal? They already, according to you, incorrectly and illegally didn't have a grand jury, incorrectly and illegally handed to the attorney general. So already on those two alone, they could throw out the conviction and he could go, up for trial again. But if they were just to say, yes, we're going to throw out the convictions and do the appeal, would there be a fear of that decision that the streets would burn again?
1: Yeah, I mean, I've been saying for years that somebody needs to have moral courage in Minnesota to do the right thing here. And you see what they're trying to do is attack the state charges really first. Again, people just say, why can't President Trump just issue a pardon here? Well, it's not that easy. That would take care of this federal sentence, but that's running concurrently with the state sentence. So in theory, they don't want him to be moved back here to a prison. It's hard for me to predict what would happen in Minnesota. If I was able to do that, maybe I would move. But no, I'm still here. And it's hard to say, but I do think that I've just heard through the work that we've done over at Alpha News, just trying to bring more of this truth to light, that if the truth was told about this, in a way that made sense, in a way that they showed the video and actually walked through what the officers were doing rather than using this very dangerous and divisive racial narrative that is just not backed up by fact at all.
0: Right.
1: In this case, that I think people would clearly understand what was going on here. Frankly, I still hear from people daily who see the documentary and say, gosh, I just wish that the truth was told about this from the very beginning, and I would have felt a completely different way about all of this.
0: Right.
1: So I'm still hopeful that common sense and frankly, justice, real justice, will prevail.
0: AlphaNews.org. Go and follow them over on X. Go follow Liz specifically on X as well. She is Liz Collin from Alpha News. What jumped out at me originally is what you just said. There seriously, absolutely was no racial component. There were other black people in the car that weren't touched. If there were a racial component, they all would have been, knees on their neck. They all would be dead. That didn't happen. and not releasing the body cam

0: is so nefarious and so purposeful for exactly what they were trying to do. I don't think they set up the George Floyd situation that day, but it didn't take them but 2 seconds, Liz, to say this is the one we can use to change the state forever. Were they successful, or is the state going to bounce back from this ever?
1: I mean, the state has been changed. There is no doubt about that. And again, you have the perfect people in the perfect places in positions for that to play out, whether it's Governor Walz, whether it is Minneapolis Mayor Jacob Frey, whether it is the Attorney General Keith Ellison. Just another line from that petition, Joe, because Hennepin County's unlawful charges against Mr. Chauvin were not severe enough for the mob, Walz referred the case to Keith Ellison, who signed and e-filed a second unfounded complaint against Derek Chauvin that included the murder charge it wanted. So again, the mob is even mentioned in so many of the court documents here. So what does that tell you?
0: Well, when do we get a result? When do we get an answer? Do they have a certain amount of time to say yes or no to the petition?
1: Yeah, so this judge, Paul Scoggin is his name, the Hennepin County judge. He has 45 days to reply to this petition. And, you know, this, he has already denied some petitions in the past. This thing could, frankly, go all the way to the U.S. Supreme Court. We are doing more stories in the days ahead at Alpha News to shed more light on what's been happening to law enforcement in these other cases as well, that I think will be pretty enlightening for folks to follow.
0: Did all the businesses come back, Liz? I know there was a fear initially, and there was hundreds, if not thousands, of businesses that were burned to the ground or either scared out of town. Have they come back? Are people feeling safer coming back? Or is it still sort of a ghost town when it comes to the necessities and the normal businesses you would see in a metropolitan area?
1: Yeah, I would say absolutely. It's been changed forever. No, they have not come back. In fact, I think things can continue, sadly, to get worse. I mean, if people are following news out of Minneapolis, I think it's been well over now 200 windows smashed just within the last few days of cars just randomly on the streets of Minneapolis. And we continue to do interviews over at Alpha News with Minneapolis business owners leaving, fleeing the city. So frustrated with what they're seeing on a daily basis. Just a gal last week I was talking to, she described what sounded to me like a third world country. And this is in the very popular uptown area in Minneapolis. So no, I think that the city is forever changed from these lies.
0: Beijing Tim. I know people call him Tampon Tim and everything else. Minnesota Mao. That's a new one that I've seen. This guy, I believe, is an actor. And here's what I mean. He's from Nebraska, pretended he was in a certain level in the armed forces, pretended he carried weapons of war in war, went to China an inordinate amount of times. I've gone once to adopt my daughter Gia, have never been back after 15, 16 years, don't care to go back. Tim Walz seemed to go there all the time. I have no idea. Have you been able to, through your investigative reporting, find out what the real connection is there? Is there something there with Tim Walz, who puts on this folksy Minnesota accent? He's just a lumberjack. You know, he tries to be this guy that he's not. He really appears to me, this is my opinion, to have some not good connection, for lack of a better term, not good connection with China. It's unusual, isn't it?
1: Oh, absolutely. It's actually the subject of our latest documentary over at Alpha News, MinnesotaMao.com, MinnesotaMao.com. And you hear from someone who accompanied Tim Walz to China. So again, it's 20 or 30 times. They came out and said 30 times that he traveled there. He said, no, just a little bit over 20. Either way, that is
0: an inordinate
1: amount of time to be traveling to China. But there is so much in that documentary about so much of that Maoism. And really, you know, the communism that we've seen throughout the state of Minnesota, these ideologies, frankly, that it seems that the governor has embraced. And I think that we've documented, we're one of the very few media sources in Minnesota to document his lies for years, frankly. And the national media finally shed some light on that when he was the VP pick for Kamala Harris. So it's hard to say. At one point, the DOJ, they seemed very focused on Governor Walz, and that seems to have kind of gone to the wayside. And perhaps that's why he stopped running for a third term here in Minnesota. And I think there's a reason for that as well. And that's why Amy Klobuchar has taken his place.
0: That's it for part one of my special interview with Liz Collin from Alpha News. Go to alphanews.org. Part two next hour on the Joe Pags Show. Stay right here.
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0: Always great to have Liz Collin on from alphanews.org. Alphanews.org, make sure you go check out that website and go check out the great work she does and her team does. MinnesotaMao.com is that documentary they're doing, or that they posted now, over about Tim Walz and his connection to China. It's weird, because they say he was he's gone 30 times, and the Walz office, I guess, said, no, it's more like 20 or 25. Because that's so much better if you only went to communist China 20 or 25 times. Here's more on the story that she alluded to about broken windows in Minneapolis. And this is from alphanews.org, so make sure you go to the website. You can go read this for yourself. At least 87 vehicles damaged in widespread Minneapolis window smashing incidents, according to police. MPD says officers responded to reports of vehicles being damaged in several areas of the city. You just got a nice car. Somebody's just blowing the window out. Just blowing the window out. Because the city is run by idiots. Jacob Fry is an idiot. I think the police chief is out. Something happened with the police chief, but he's an idiot. The O'Hara guy, whoever's in there now, can't be much better. The attorney general's an idiot. The lieutenant governor's an idiot. The governor's an idiot. Look, there's no really good argument against what I just said. Right? Just saying mean things, you're being ad hominem. No, I think they're idiots. At least 87 vehicles were damaged across Minneapolis in a series of incidents reported Friday morning, according to a statement from the Minneapolis Police Department. It's obtained by Crime Watch Minneapolis, by the way. I guess they didn't just report it. MPD says officers responded to reports of vehicles being damaged in several areas of the city, with damaged vehicles being reported in 9 separate incidents. While some incidents involved similar suspect vehicles, there was no single vehicle or suspect description common to all the incidents. Well, I don't believe that. You think a bunch of different people all at once said, you know, today would be a good day to go out and just start blowing some windows out on cars. And they just all did it independent of each other. They never talked to each other. They didn't go online and say, let's do this. They didn't text each other. Because there are different suspect vehicle descriptions, suddenly the MPD thinks that they want to suggest there really isn't a connection. Let me tell you this. 87 windows being blown out in your city in one morning is bad enough. I don't really care if it's the same group of people doing it. There's obviously a problem. There's an epidemic with crime. If that's something that you woke up to and you try to go to work or take your kids to school, whatever else is going on. Minneapolis has to raise its game. Minnesota has to raise its game. You've got a chance with Demuth and also with, I hope I'm saying that right, also with Michelle Tafoya. You've got a real chance here. You do. Your legislation's very, very close to teetering back to the red. You got a chance, Minnesota. So do you, Michigan. Not so sure, Massachusetts, but I hope. California, step up and be heard, too. Keep it here. Part 2 next hour.
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27: From ABC News, I'm Dave Packer. Tragedy in Nepal. Local officials say at least 160 people are dead, hundreds are missing, including dozens of American tourists after flash floods ripped through the Nepal-Tibet border. ABC's Tom Sophie Borage has more from London.
28: Multiple regions of Nepal are impacted. The destruction, I think, is impossible to quantify at this point in time. Multiple rivers flooded, a huge search and rescue operation now underway. But I think it's important to point out that reaching the affected areas will be complex. And not only is it mountainous terrain, but of course, the,

0: the roads and the bridges are very much impacted in that area. One report I read earlier today said 19 bridges in the region are damaged.
1: It's believed that all that water came from a section of a massive glacier that collapsed. Facebook and Instagram's parent company Meta will pay roughly $18 billion to settle a lawsuit accusing the company of deliberately designing its platforms to be addictive to young users. New Jersey among the states involved, State Attorney General Jennifer Davenport.
2: One of the important pieces of our of this settlement agreement, assuming the court adopts it, is that there is that ongoing monitoring and audit feature that we have as states to make sure that we're holding them accountable and they're doing exactly what they're supposed to do.
1: Meta did not admit wrongdoing. Law enforcement in Montana investigating a mass shooting outside of Billings last weekend. A man fatally shooting eight of his relatives, including four children, as they gathered for a Sunday dinner, a fire burning the house down to the foundation. Yellowstone County Sheriff Kent O'Donnell.
3: This is a tragic loss. I keep using the word tragic this week, but I don't think tragic is a strong enough word for this. It's worse than that.
1: A man whose ex-wife and two children were among the dead says the shooter was 44-year-old Alan Smith, who shot himself to death. The BBC is reporting that Prince Harry and Meghan Markle have arrived back in the UK today. The Sussex's team is not commenting. 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
1: Record-setting robot show at the World Humanoid Robot Games in Beijing, featuring Olympic-style competitors from more than thousands to showcase the latest robot technology. ABC's Britt Clannad is there.
6: More than 2,000 robots from 666 teams across 16 countries, although most of them are Chinese. They have been crashing into barriers, falling down. We've seen them march in formation, play football, throw punches, trying to navigate obstacle courses, even doing Tai Chi.
1: Back home, a court hearing has been set to discuss the future of the Kennedy Center as the Justice Department argues the performing arts facility faces structural decline without it. ABC's Catherine Falders.
7: The judge actually has scheduled an emergency hearing on this that will be tomorrow afternoon. But the Justice Department is threatening that the administration is just going to tear down the Kennedy Center altogether. And they say replace it with something like a large outdoor amphitheater. If the judge doesn't allow these renovations to move forward, or for the president's name to be on the outside of the building.
1: Brian Koberger, who pleaded guilty last year to the University of Idaho quadruple murders, was granted a new hearing by a judge in his bid to reverse his guilty plea after he claimed he was pressured to falsely confess. His next hearing will be in June of 2027. NVIDIA reporting better than expected earnings after the bell, doubling its revenue from last year to a whopping $96 billion, beating estimates by about $4 billion. Dave Packer, ABC News.
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1: Great radio stations all over. Glad to have you. Also the podcast, the stream, all that stuff, along with Sam and Polo. It is the Joe Pags Show. Thanks. Appreciate you stopping by. Part two with Liz Collin at the bottom of the hour. We talk about the extensive trips and the large number of trips Tim Walz has taken to China. Why? And I also say, Liz, can you give us the actual amount of fraud as being alleged in Minnesota? Is it $9 billion? Is it $18 billion? And what about the Stop Nick Shirley Act, which is not really what it's called, in California, which basically says if you're an investigative journalist and you want to find out who's getting taxpayer money and you want to go there and question them and expose what it is that they are or aren't doing with that money, that could be a crime in California now. They just passed that. It won't stand up to Supreme Court muster if it ever gets there. It should. But they're trying to stop the ability of the press, which is covered by the First Amendment, to go and actually do their jobs. Ask questions. Find out if government is allowing for fraud in places like Minnesota and California and Ohio and, I mean, fill in the blank. In every state, probably is some potential for fraud, but the blue states are really making it happen. So part two with Liz Collin at the bottom of the hour. Do not touch that dial. Keep it right here. Meantime, appreciate you checking out the podcast. Remember, there are two podcasts. One's the Joe Pags Show, and a lot of you are checking that out. We're in the top 20 or 30 or 40, depending on what day it is. And there's also Unshaken and Unafraid with Joe Pags, the longer form stuff, where you can sit down, enjoy it for 20, 30, 40 minutes, and get all the information you want all in one shot. Just go and look for that, Unshaken and Unafraid, or just look up my name, Joe Pags, J-O-E space P-A-G-S, and find everything that we're laying down. There is an update out of Iran, and the update is still confusing. Now, keep in mind, this is from the AP, so it will, generally speaking, be anti-Trump in the way they put this out there. But this is a new one. It's about the Strait of Hormuz, if you can believe it. I know you can't believe it. Sam, can you believe that? Strait of Hormuz.
2: I'm shocked.
1: Or as the president calls it, the Hormuz Strait. Or as Marco Rubio calls it, the Straits. What? I'm just reporting the news. Iran warns a military ship ban in Hormuz under potential deal with Oman and other Middle East news. Okay, again from the AP. Iran won't allow military vessels to transit through the Strait of Hormuz under an agreement that the Islamic Republic is negotiating with Oman, Iran's deputy foreign minister said. The top diplomats of the two countries met to discuss managing commercial shipping traffic in the vital waterway, which remains largely shut down nearly 6 months after the Iran war began. Iran and Oman have reached a potential agreement for managing ship traffic in the Strait of Hormuz. It would exclude military vessels from traveling or traversing the vital waterway. Iranian Foreign Minister Kazem Gabajubadepabat told state television late Tuesday that commercial traffic into the Persian Gulf would pass through Iranian waters, while the outbound route would pass partly through the Iranian waters and partly through Oman's waters. He said the routes would be temporary, and that Iran and Oman must discuss a permanent maritime traffic plan within 30 to 60 days. U.S. President Donald Trump has threatened to bomb Oman if it gets in the way, as his administration opposes parts of the evolving deal. Qatar's prime minister is heading to Iran. And again, remember, Tucker Carlson thinks Qatar is the best thing on the earth. Some say Qatar, some say Qatar. You know what I mean? They say, like, you know what I mean, Sam? What am I supposed to say?
2: Qatar.
1: The one guy's name is Abdul-Jabbaru.
2: I think that's right.
1: Pretty sure that's how you pronounce it. Hey, look at that. Pretty sure that's how they pronounce it. Sheikh Mohammed bin Abdul Rahman Al Thani, they should get a few more names in the Middle East, I think, is expected in Tehran for Thursday, or on Thursday, tomorrow, for talks with Iranian officials on ways to de-escalate tensions and create the conditions conducive to dialogue, Qatar's foreign minister said, on X, because everybody's allowed to be on X, I guess. The discussions confirmed by Tehran will also address free

0: of navigation in the Strait of Hormuz and the need to return to the pre-war status quo, according to Mahed Al-Ansari, an agency spokesperson. And allegedly, the U.S. president is not in any hurry to resume talks with Iran. U.S. president told Al Jazeera over the phone on Wednesday that he believes the United States is winning very big as the conflict with Iran nears a six-month mark. I have no time schedule, whatever it takes, he told the Qatar-based broadcaster. In another interview Wednesday, Trump said he thinks that Iran's supreme leader, Ayatollah Mojtaba Khamenei, is very seriously wounded but not dead. Mojtaba became the supreme leader after his father, Ayatollah al-Khamenei, was killed in the start of the war. The younger Khamenei was badly wounded in the attacks and has remained out of the public view. There you go. There's your update. Yeah, I saw the president was making a round. Sam, did the president call us today? I was waiting by the phone.
1: No, I was too.
0: All right, let's get on that, because I see him all over the place today. At the end of the day, I don't know what's going on with the Strait of Hormuz. If it is what Robert Sherman told us last week, and I'm sure that it is, he's a great reporter for News Nation, then Iran owns the water up to 12 miles, and then Oman owns the water up to 12 miles. In one section of the Strait of Hormuz, it narrows down to 21 miles in width. In width. Why is there a D in that word? Width.
1: I don't know.
0: Width.
1: I blame the English.
0: And by the way, can I just say this? Joe Pags teaches you people how to speak. There is no such word as height. Anybody? Anybody got a question with that?
1: Oh, I hate it when people say that.
0: Height is not a word. Just going to put it out there, Paul. You know what I'm saying? I think you do.
2: It probably has become one, though.
0: I mean, it's a colloquialism. Some would say it's used a lot. But there's width, and there's length, and there's height. Height. There's a T at the end. It's not height. No matter how much you want it to be. Just here to help. So the width of the Strait of Hormuz in its narrowest part between Oman and Iran is 21 feet. So if Iran has 12 and Oman has 12, then their actual mileage off of the coast overlaps in that one section. So that, I don't know if there's some provision in international law that says, well, if they overlap like that, there's some area of that waterway that does become international waters by international law. I have no idea. But if it's not the case, I'm telling you, if there isn't some provision internationally, then whether we like it or not, Oman and Iran own that waterway. Now, let's say Oman is our friend. It's allegedly our ally, so why are they making a deal with Iran? I don't know. But let's say Oman is our friend. Oman can say, listen, you can use our part. If it's 21 in the smallest and most narrow part of the Strait of Hormuz, that means that they have 10.5 feet. And Iran has 10.5, not feet, I keep saying feet, it's miles, nautical miles. 10.5 nautical miles, and Iran has 10.5 nautical miles. That means Oman can say, listen, you could use our 10.5 to stay away from the Iranian side. I mean, that would be a better deal. So maybe this is why the president didn't come on today. Or maybe he tried to, but I was busy. I was very busy working out today, Sam. Trump might have called me,
1: yeah.
0: Who knows?
1: I mean, have you seen your guns?
0: Hello, gun show. Anyway. Wow. So, if there's a deal to be made right now when it comes to the Strait of Hormuz, and I'm just a doofus on the radio, why wouldn't you get a hold of Oman and say, hey, let's make a deal. Keep that waterway open and we'll trade, you know, more fairly with you, or we'll give you most favored nation status or some crap. Give them something, and then we get to use that waterway, and Iran can pound sand. Quite literally. So I'm not really sure why that isn't what's going on. Just every time we hear anything about it, the strait is open. We have control of the strait. Everything is out. They have no navy. They have no air force anymore. Nothing. They have nothing. But here they are making deals with Oman that might actually shut down the waterway to military vessels. How do you do that? How exactly do you do that? Because I'm here to tell you, if you tell the United States military you can't go through this waterway, it's almost like a challenge at that point. Oh, yeah, watch this. And again, I'm not the military mind here, but maybe they're saying that in the hopes that they will go through the waterway. And maybe there can be some sort of a, in their mind, and they're wrong, they can have some sort of attack on us. I say the smartest move would be, from here in Texas, not in the Middle East. But the smartest move would be, let's get with Oman, make sure that they're on our side, they're very friendly with us, and we make sure we take care of them somehow. And we'll keep that strait open, and all the shipping will be, military or otherwise, will be right through those 10.5 miles. Makes sense to me, but I'm just, again, like I said, I'm just a dork. Maybe I don't understand how it works. Maybe I have no idea how it works. I think that I'm probably onto something, though. Sam, call the president. You got his text, right?
1: Oh, yeah. We go way back.
0: I'd like to talk to him about it.
1: Okay. I will.
0: 888-941-PAGS. 888-941-7247. JoePags.com. Does what I just said make sense about us making a deal with Oman and telling Iran, kiss my ass? Does that make sense? Or do we want to sit back really and sort of armchair this and say, you know, it's okay if Oman and Iran make a deal to shut down the entire waterway, or try to anyway. And I don't know what the Omani military looks like. I'm sure it's not much. Not compared to us anyway. The Iranian military is very, very damaged at this point. And I don't know what they're going to do. But I'm here to tell you, the deal to be made sounds like it's with Oman that owns the other side of the strait. Love to hear your thoughts. 888-941-PAGS. 888-941-7247. JoePags.com. 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How do they have my number? Why is this legal for them to text me all day? 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Back after this.

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0: great to have you. Thanks. I appreciate you stopping by the Joe Pags Show. Part two with Liz Collin from Alpha News is coming up at the bottom of the hour. Don't miss that. And then next hour, going to be Robert Davi, the great actor. Make sure you stick around for that. He's got a lot going on right now. The Reagan movie is coming back out. If you didn't see the first time, they're adding more time to it. Dennis Quaid played Reagan, and Robert Davi plays Leonid Brezhnev, the Russian leader, the Soviet leader. So make sure you stick around for that. He's also in Tulsa King, which is what Sly Stallone is on. He stars in that. He's also he's in many of your favorite movies from years gone by. He's got a new movie coming out called That's Amore, where he stars alongside John Travolta, and they both sing in the movie. Sam, they both sing in the movie.
1: I haven't seen John Travolta sing since like the '80s.
0: Since like Grease.
1: Right.
0: Didn't he have a hit song? Didn't he have a song that actually charted at some point? John Travolta, I feel like he did.
2: In the '70s?
0: Maybe in the '80s, the early mid '80s, something like that. I feel like he had a song.
2: I thought it was in the '70s, and it was like around the time when he had done, I think between that Bubble Boy movie he did and
0: which was horrible.
2: Welcome Back, Cotter.
0: It was a horrible movie.
2: Yeah.
0: I mean, I know that he had a song on the charts. I can't remember what it was. Very high voice for a guy. You figure that it wouldn't be that high. But, yeah, he does this with John Travolta. I can't wait to see that. It's not out yet. He said he's still editing it. But really, really cool conversation. A couple of Italian guys from New York sitting around talking. And, again, going in, I expected maybe 15 minutes. We did like 40. And we'll post that entire thing over on YouTube later. You'll get a good chunk of it today here on the program. Meantime, let me go to the phone lines. They talked about the Strait of Hormuz. They talked about Iran trying to work with Oman to shut down the Strait to military vessels, which they can't really do. The whole thing is very confusing to me. Let me go to Jim, who's in Minnesota. Jim, what's on your mind? Hi.
3: Joe, how you doing?
0: Living the dream, so, Jim. Talk to me.
3: If I'm at the podium in the United Nations or wherever it matters here, freedom of navigation through the Strait of Hormuz is not optional. It's the lifeblood of the global economy and a core American interest. Iran does not get a veto over it. So I think we have a straightforward solution. The U.S., with every capable ally that still believes in open seas, needs to stand up a naval multinational escort force, declare a protected transit corridor, and if Tehran tries to test that, we deal with them with overwhelming force.
0: Well, I don't know if you know more about the way it works than I do. You might, because I'm not an expert on international waters. What about what I just said? If the international policy is you've got 12 nautical miles off your coast, and so Iran has 12 and Oman has 12, but the most narrow part of the Strait of Hormuz is 21 nautical miles, how can you say there's any international waters there at all? Is there some provision that says there is?
3: I don't know if there is, but at this point, I don't care.
0: Yeah, no, I'm with you. You got it, Jim. I just wonder what people think of the idea I had that we should be dealing with Oman. Why not? You know what I mean? And again, I'm not saying that I'm the be-all, end-all on this. I'm just trying to use logic and addition and arithmetic. If you get 12, and each get 12, and it's only 21, then they would overlap, and there is no international water there. I mean, I'll have to look it up during the second part of the interview with Liz that you're going to be getting in about 5-6 minutes, 7 minutes, something like that. But I'd like to know how that works. Maybe we'll have to get somebody who's an expert on international navigation through waterways. I don't know. There's got to be something in international law that says if they overlap, then there are 3 miles in the middle that you're allowed to use or something, unless they literally own it because they happen to be there. I don't know. Let me go back at it. Steve, Kansas City, what's on your mind? Hi.
4: Here's the way you're going to solve this, is that we're going in there, we're running it. We're running it, and because it's not tyranny either, because when we run it, we'll also make it safe for all the other nations of the world to go through there. Right. You're not going to make any agreement worth 5 cents with Oman. Those are Islamic countries, Joe. The Western mindset does not understand the jihad of the Islam, and we're seeing them even as we talk. They're taking over our country. It should be treason that America go into, and this is a little off the subject, but it relates to that the Islamic mindset, that America go in there and start dictating everything that a whole city of 8, 10, 12, however many million people there is. But they need to go in there, and if this is, we can't fight these wars and just halfway. We got to go in and win. And we're in control now.
0: Well, let me ask you this, Steve. How would you, and again, I'm not on the side of the of Iran. I'm just going to use an example here. How would you feel if Iran showed up in the Gulf of America and said, we're running it now?
4: They'd be blown up.
0: No, no, I hear you, but you're literally... Stop. Steve, hold on. That's ours. The Gulf of America is ours. I think you and I agree to that. The coast of the Atlantic Ocean, the Pacific Ocean, off of our coast is ours. You're literally saying, let's just go to Iran and Oman and tell them we're taking it. I mean, you feel okay with that? But you wouldn't feel okay with them taking over the Gulf.
4: There's one difference. They're free to come in there as long as they're not causing any trouble. They're coming in to do trade, and they can come in and out. We're taking over in the sense that we are keeping this thing safe for trade. But they're free to come in there, Joe, and it's the same thing. It's not even so much that we own this as much as we got to run it. We got to take control of it because we got bad guys in here, rotten people that are keeping the nations of the world from hurting, not just the United States.
0: Steve, I hear you and I appreciate you. I don't think that you got my example because now you're saying you can come in, do trade, and be nice. But no, you're saying the United States should take over the Strait of Hormuz, which it clearly has not. I'm going to be the truth teller. I'm a conservative. I have great affinity for Trump. Voted for him 3 times. I think he's great. The Strait of Hormuz is not open. It's not open the way that it was before the war. And we don't have control of it. Do we have operational control of it? Sure. Are we able to stop drones from attacking ships that decide to go through because we said go through? Not so far. Because 12 people were killed on ships that dared to go through. So do I want us to take it over and make it a free passageway for people? Yes, I would like to see that happen. Has it happened yet? I don't think so. And I want to be able to say, Strait of Hormuz is open. It's open because we control it. I don't think we have that control of it. We have control of the ports. Clearly, where Iran is not able to do its trade, we are hurting them economically. We've hurt them militarily big time. Big time. But do I believe the Strait of Hormuz is open like it was before the war? No. I don't. And now you're hearing about Iran and Oman trying to make a deal? I say talk to Oman and tell them, either you're on our side or you're not. You're either with us or you're against us. You can't be making a deal with the enemy that's across the way from you. 888-941-PAGS, 888-941-7247, joepags.com. Liz Collin, part two next.
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11: 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Slight chance for isolated thunderstorms with fog in spots tonight. Otherwise, mainly clear skies. Low is dipped down to about 66. Winds out of the northwest around 5 miles an hour. Mainly clear skies develop with fog in spots early. Tomorrow, high temperatures reach up to 85. Lows around 61 tomorrow night. I'm staff meteorologist Derek Height. Right now, 79.

Now part two of my special interview with Liz Collin from alphanews.org. Also, minnesotamau.com about a possible connection between Tim Walz and the Chinese Communist Party. Now part two on the Joe Pag Show. minnesotamau.com. Go there and check out all the information on this guy. When I went, I realized I felt the surveillance. I felt they were watching this American talk show host. And what is he going to do here? And

0: And it's just incredible the host that they are to keep him coming back. And he's sort of just given all kinds of souvenirs and free travel. And he talks about that very openly in those early days in Nebraska. And then as he, ascends kind of to his congressional seat there in Mankato, that kind of goes quiet. But what's interesting is kind of the outside money that has poured into his races over the years that nobody seems to have been able to trace as well. And we've done some of that reporting over at Alpha News, too.
1: MinnesotaMow.com, MinnesotaMow.com. Go check that out. Also go to alphanews.org and make sure you follow Liz and Alpha News over on X and elsewhere. Amy Klobuchar is from there, right? So she is Minnesota Amy. She is, some have told me, a favorite daughter, even though she's just about as radical as Walls. But she's also the woman that'll drink a beer at 6 a.m. at the Minnesota State Fair. So she's sort of like next door neighbor Amy. How dangerous is it if she becomes the governor? Is she as radical as Walls is?
0: You know, for my time as a reporter in Minnesota, more than 20 years now, I've actually interviewed Senator Klobuchar several times back when I was in the mainstream media and she would talk to me. Now I kind of get a no comment if we reach out,
1: right.
0: Reach out on stories. But she's been very quiet on the fraud situation. In fact, I think there was some work done that she has not issued one single press release about fraud in her time as a U.S. senator. So it's tough because I do feel there's this groundswell that they want a change. And you see Amy distancing herself certainly from Walls, even during the primaries. Interesting. I think, you know, you probably saw the video, Joe. He was golfing in Canada, essentially, there on the border. Which was really quite entertaining, but staying as far away as possible, and I'm guessing that is on purpose.
1: Yes.
0: That Senator Klobuchar does not want to be seen with him. But I don't know. I mean, she has not, you know, stepped in on so many subjects, and so much has been allowed to happen here, and she's been a senator the entire time. So I don't know how you could really expect anything much different under her leadership as governor.
1: Well, they debate, is it DeMuth? How does she pronounce her name? Lisa DeMuth? How does she say it?
0: Damuth, yep.
1: Damuth, okay. Damuth. So will they debate? And in the debate, one would assume that the fraud has to be brought up. And I don't even know what the number of the fraud is. I'll ask you that in a second. So I think the first time we spoke, it was $8 or $9 billion. Now it might be $18 billion. I have no idea how many billion dollars in fraud there is out of Minnesota. But, I mean, she'll have to address that at some point, no? The people of Minnesota, I would guess, want a governor that will stop the fraud.
0: Yeah, I mean, to me, that seems to be the number one issue that we hear about on a daily basis, and seems that the polling reflects that as well, that fraud is such a big issue. I think they both kind of said individually that they will debate. There has been nothing planned. There's nothing on the calendar as far as we're aware just yet. But you see Senator Klobuchar is clearly doing a lot of touring of the state, going to a lot of small towns and doing photo ops and whatnot, but yeah, keeping her distance really from Governor Walls, that's for sure. The state fair, that starts tomorrow, Thursday here, and we expect that we will be in full campaign swing by then, and we'll see her there as well. So, and Lisa Damuth, no stranger to any of this either. She's the House Speaker in Minnesota, but just offering something different, which it seems a lot of people are ready for.
1: Will Amy Klobuchar drink a beer and have like fried ice cream tomorrow? She tries that thing. She's just as normal. I'm a Minnesotan. Watch this, you know, at 6 a.m. is there anything to, please tell me there's nothing to this, that Klobuchar, should she win, God forbid, could then appoint Walls to her Senate seat? That can't happen, can it?
0: Well, technically, yes, it can, but this is what I think is interesting. We've been hearing some rumblings that Walls is moving out of the state of Minnesota. Some states don't want him, from what we've also heard around here. But it's kind of this cozy relationship now, it seems like, with Angie Craig. She lost.
1: Yeah.
0: Congresswoman Angie Craig lost to Peggy Flanagan for that Senate seat that Tina Smith is vacating. So the thought is perhaps, it could go to Angie Craig. Our Secretary of State, Steve Simon, I know is another name that's kind of in the running. So Walls has kind of said that he's done with politics, but he's said a lot of things before that are not true.
1: He's not
0: so it's difficult to say.
1: Well, he'll be done if he's in prison. We'll see if the fraud catches up to him. It is Liz Collin. Go to Liz Collin over on X. Go to Alpha News on X, alphanews.org. MinnesotaMow.com is the website. Talk to me about Peggy Flanagan.

0: who had the we support trans kids with a knife on it. She puts on a burqa and a hijab when she feels like it. She's just sort of like this nut job person. What's going to happen between her and Michelle Tafoya? Is that a real chance for a Republican to win that seat?
1: Oh, I think so. Absolutely. They're saying the best chance in nearly two decades here in Minnesota. The two women could not be more different on their stances on the issues. That's for sure. If you head actually over to alphanews.org, we have a long list of different stories we've done on Peggy Flanagan and her radical stances. And in fact, sometimes more radical than Tim Walz, at least publicly. Wow. And she actually plays a prominent role in that Minnesota MAU new documentary as well. Some very revealing clips when it comes to her stance. Remember, she believes that when children tell us who they are, it's our job as parents to believe them. Those were her words at a press conference not that long ago, wearing that shirt with a knife on it.
0: I don't get it. What is her background? Is she from Minnesota? How did she get so radical?
1: She is from St. Louis Park, grew up in a suburb. She embraces sort of this Native American heritage, even with her last name of Flanagan. So that kind of became a new thing.
0: That's Native American, about as much as Warren is, right? I mean,
1: It kind of became her thing when we all get wrapped up in identity politics for some bizarre reason in Minnesota years ago. But she served at the state legislature. I believe she was on a school board at one point, but kind of has ascended the different political ranks in the DFL in Minnesota.
0: It is Liz Collin. Go and check out everything Liz does. Let me ask you directly. Do we know how much fraud there is? Because I believe you said $9 billion once. Then we heard it might be double that. Do we have a number, or is it so big we don't know yet?
1: You know, and I should mention, too, before we move on to fraud, Peggy Flanagan is the current lieutenant governor. So this is the number two of Governor Walz, in case.
0: So she's on the hook, too. If this fraud starts from the top down, she could be implicated, too. How much is it? Do we know?
1: Yes. Well, so that number, $9 billion, seems to be substantiated very, very clearly. Joe Thompson, long time with the U.S. Attorney's Office. He is no longer there, but worked on these cases for years.
0: Right.
1: And it was actually, in fact, the person basically in front of the cameras, bringing so much of this to light very early on with Feeding Our Future and other cases that he worked. And I actually think, he said basically $9 billion could be as much as 20. This is still currently going on. I just want people to think, like, Nick Shirley didn't roll into town and this is like over now. In fact, I'll just tell you a quick story about today, Joe. There was a search warrants executed at several homes in the South Metro. One happened to be at a long time, something that we were aware and reported on, this neighborhood in Savage, Minnesota, traced to inside. There's a Somali transportation company and a food service company inside this address in Savage as well. So search warrants just executed today. Doesn't appear to be connected to the Somali businesses, but in fact, a shooting that took place just a few weeks ago at a park in Edina, Minnesota. So just so much fraud.
0: Wow.
1: So much of this still very much out in the open. Three luxury cars at that address. Neighbors have been suspicious for a very long time, and there's several homes in that neighborhood that all of these neighbors are watching. And this isn't just one neighborhood. We get emails, I would say, daily at Alpha News about things that are very suspect and still not on the up and up here. Remember, they had to go ahead and verify, I think it was 5,000 different residential addresses in Minnesota in a very short amount of time, and they said, you know, like half of these are not even real so far. So that's the work that's been done so far.
0: It's Liz Collin. Liz, is Keith Ellison done over this? He never should have been your attorney general. I think it was Doug Wardlow that ran, and I thought that he had a really good shot at doing it. But is he done because of this? There's no way anybody in their right mind thinks that there could have been this amount of fraud under the nose of an attorney general who, by the way, the U.S. Senate is implicated as having known about this and maybe was in collusion with some of these people. That's according to the Senate, not according to me. But is he done because of this, even if he doesn't come out with dirty hands? I mean, there's no way that you're the top cop in Minnesota and just let this happen, right?
1: Yeah, I mean, we've been trying to ask questions of Keith Ellison, frankly, for years on this fraud situation. They have made it very clear that they will never be giving us interviews, which is really strange. But there is a Republican by the name of Ron Schutz running against Ellison this time around. And I would say of all the polls, these polls seem to indicate that a Republican has a real shot here. It's amazing to me it's actually as close as it is, I'm going to be honest, with everything we know about Attorney

0: General Keith Ellison, but that race is certainly one to watch this November.
1: Is there any implication that Ellison did know? Are we there yet?
0: Again, I don't know how you could say he doesn't. Remember, he accepted money at one point from some of the folks wrapped up in some of the fraud. These are a lot of the people are in his close circle. I mean, he has tried to distance himself at every turn, but the facts lead right back to him kind of again and again. And he's had quite a bit, I guess, some budget cuts that have happened at his office as well, laying off some attorneys. But you could really tell in his office, in his, 8 years there now, the focus, charging cops, not going after fraudsters. Wow. That was very clear with his priorities, no doubt about that.
1: It is Liz Collin. Liz, before I let you go, and thanks for all the time today, got to ask you, I don't know Nick Shirley. I've had the guy David Hoke on, who was with Nick Shirley in Minnesota exposing a lot of this fraud. But Nick appears to be a guy who is very much like you, very much like me when I was a journalist back in the day, where we just want to get the truth. We want to get the real story. So it's so bothersome to these radical leftist governments that California just passed something. It's not called the Stop Nick Shirley Act, but we're calling it that, which basically squelches your ability to go and undercover investigate addresses and fake businesses and front for fraud. That literally becomes like a criminal charge in the state of California now. You think this is going to quickly go to the Supreme Court and be blown out because of the First Amendment? It's got to be, right?
0: I hope so. Yeah, it's crazy. I was also thinking, though, that I would be better. He has got better hair, and it would be so much easier for me if I could just wear a hoodie every day so I have nothing but respect for Nick Shirley. And I think it's great, everything that he has exposed, not only Minnesota, yeah, but all across the country. But actually, it's interesting. It's not easy work. I mean, we've been threatened with lawsuits over at Alpha News for doing a lot of the same things for years here. The police called on us. They will do everything they can to keep this hidden. And we do kind of have a population in Minnesota that, is kind of this complacent attitude that, okay, somebody else is going to speak up and do something and say something. So we were thankful that Nick came in and made the splash that he did. But yeah, this can't be illegal. I mean, that is absolutely wild. And obviously, yeah, look at why they're trying to keep him quiet and keep him out of California.
1: I don't know the exact split I don't know the exact split in Minnesota, but you said that the Speaker of the House is now the nominee for the Republicans. Is the House of Representatives in Minnesota Republican?
0: Yeah, so actually we've had, people say this is such a blue state, but not at all. I mean, this is basically a tie at this point with Republicans and Democrats. And again, I think that the thought is that they can capitalize on a lot of this, fraud and whatnot. And the Republicans have done a lot of good work this year at trying to appoint some new people into some different positions to get kind of this, a nonpartisan look at fraud. And so, yeah, this is by no means a blue state. There are people here with common sense. I do say that, Joe. There is hope, I guess. That is my message.
1: It wasn't disjointed, the question. It sounded like it was, but it wasn't. The reason I ask is, would the Minnesota legislature try to do something like the California legislature just did? And if the Speaker of the House is Republican, the answer is no.
0: It's not going to go anywhere. Yeah, there's actually so much, yes, that the Speaker kept from going anywhere this last session. Radical policies that were introduced in Minnesota, but thankfully we have a good block on that with the number of Republicans in power in both the House and the Senate.
1: It's not dissimilar to Michigan in that Michigan, the Assembly and in the Senate, it's by one vote, it's Democrat. Yep. The Supreme Court of Michigan by one vote, it's Democrat. So Minnesota could completely Minnesota could look red, very red, yep, after this upcoming election.
0: I'm saying there's a chance.
1: Dumb and Dumber reference to end the interview. Yeah. I think that's awesome. It's Liz Collin. Go and follow her on X. Go follow Alpha News on X. Go to alphanews.org. Go to minnesotanow.com. Incredible work as always. I appreciate you coming on today, Liz. Thank you.
0: Always good to see you. Thank you, Joe.
1: We're back after this in the Joe Pag Show. Stay right here.
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0: Love having Liz Collin on. 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P-A-G-S. 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Or you can go check it out. It's up and running on YouTube right now. The entire interview. You see Liz, you see me, we talk about stuff. Go make that happen too. JoePags.com/YouTube. JoePags.com/YouTube. All right, so a guy sent me this about international waters in the Strait of Hormuz, and what I said is correct. They've got 12 miles each, and then it intersects. Again, their 12 miles goes over theirs, and their 12 miles goes over theirs. So you are, in fact, in either Iranian or Omani water in that 21-mile section of the Strait of Hormuz. Having said that, It also goes on to say, because it's an international strait connecting the Persian Gulf to the open ocean, the global community treats it as an unblockable transit corridor. Well, that doesn't really clear it up at all, does it? It literally says what I said was right. Either Oman owns it or Iran owns it. But the global community treats it as if. What does that mean? Is there some international law that holds that to be true? I know that we're saying that it's international waters. Are we right? The global community says so. I don't know what that, you know what I mean? I'd like to be able to say, all right, take that to the bank. It is, in fact, international waters. It's treated as such. And if you try to block it, we'll do this, that, and the other. But clearly, it's owned by either Oman or Iran. That's why what I said last hour, I think makes sense. But then again, I said it, so I would think that. Get a hold of Oman. Hey, why don't we make a deal? Why don't we work on this? Why don't we make sure that Iran cannot control this and shut down 20% of the world's energy supply, or oil supply anyway? I mean, I think that would have made a lot of sense. And this announcement from Iran that they're close to a deal with Oman is bothersome, but I would imagine that Secretary of State Marco Rubio or the president or the vice president or somebody is negotiating, and maybe what Iran says isn't true, because how can you believe them anyway? Next hour, it's going to be Robert Davi and a whole lot more on the Joe Pags Show. Stay here.
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18: From ABC News, I'm Dave Packer. Nepalese officials say at least 47 American tourists are among the hundreds of people missing after devastating flash flooding across multiple regions of Nepal early today. ABC News confirming 22 Americans on a pilgrimage from Tennessee were inside a building washed away in a hearted area. ABC's James Longman.
19: Crowds desperately running for their lives as a catastrophic mountain of water comes crashing in, sweeping away entire villages in Nepal near the border with Tibet in the Himalayas. Hundreds vanishing in seconds. Buildings toppled. Officials say more than 155 people have been killed, but that death toll only expected to soar. The impacted region, popular for hiking.
18: Negotiations between the U.S. and Canada appear to be stalled out for now, as U.S. Trade Representative Jamieson Greer tells Canada's CBC in an interview today that the Trump administration does not have any ongoing communication to the Canadian government.
20: I would say we don't have open channels right now.
18: Canada retaliating against President Trump's 50% tariffs, Ottawa putting duties of about $20 billion on American goods. Facebook's parent company agrees to a multi-billion dollar settlement.
11: Social media giant Meta agreeing to pay up to $18 billion in a landmark deal that will make sweeping changes to how young people use Instagram and Facebook. Meta reaching a